Reeves, Cannonball Adderley and friends. And it was Barry who got in touch, having heard the sea area forecast just over an hour ago. I was wondering, had he imagined it or not? Falling slowly, which is something you hear in the sea area forecast, especially when the weather is on the poor side, which it kind of is at the moment. It did indeed serve as the springboard of inspiration for the Glenn Hansard and Marketa Orglova Oscar-winning song Falling Slowly, and it's not about the sea area forecast, but inspired by hearing it. And Nollag in Cork didn't know that, and thanks for the kind words about the programme, Nollag, as well. I really appreciate it, and that's absolutely fine if you don't want them read out. I'm not one for reading out compliments either. I just make my skin itchy when I hear presenters do that, but anyway, each to their own. And let me see who else got in touch as well. Mary, hearing that it inspired the song Falling Slowly. So I'll tell you what, I said I'd play one of the nights. Let's just do it now.

We heard the late Glenn Hansard and Marketa Erglova with Falling Slowly, dedicated to all of you who got in touch about it and the Sea Area forecast tonight, and followed there by Paddy Casey from his debut album, Amen, So Be It, released, must be 26, maybe 27 years ago at this stage now. That was Sweet Suburban Sky. And hello to Alice, I'm glad you enjoyed the jazz before the news at 1, and also Falling Slowly a short time ago. Okay, some new kids on the block. You played the Electric Picnic last weekend. They're called Geese, a brilliant band from the States, from their album Getting Killed, released around this time last year. This is called Au Pair Deux.

0: We started off that set with the American band Geese. The song was called Au Pays du, and we followed that with music from Mark Everett and his group Eels from the forthcoming album Cookie Happened from the prolific American outfit. The song was called All Forgotten, and we rounded off that set with music released 26 years ago by a great group from Manchester. They are twin brothers, Jez and Andy Williams and Jimmy Goodwin. They're called Doves, and from their debut album Lost Souls, we heard a song called Break Me Gently. I'd like to dedicate that tonight to Jerry.
1: 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Coming up this morning.
2: Winter bills can cost us thousands more than summer ones, but Connor Pope joins us with things you can start doing now to take the sting out of them. We uncloak episode 3 of The Traitors Ireland and meet the latest players to be banished and murdered. 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The body coach himself, Joe Wicks, on avoiding fast food and giving children a healthy start. Plus, we'll have all the usual fun and fare too, from 11 to 1 o'clock.
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0: That should be a great concert. Well, it's music from the Platters to take us into the final half hour of tonight's programme. This is My Prayer, dedicated to Jane. When the

0: hello to Brian in Monkstown Farm. Thanks very much for your message, and delighted you enjoyed hearing Felt featuring Elizabeth Fraser a little earlier, the song Primitive Painters. And you mentioned there was a great track of theirs from an old Creation Records sampler LP for the price of a single in the late 80s called Doing It For The Kids. And the song you recommended, I have not heard, but I will check it out on your recommendation. And it was great to hear from a Felt fan on the programme tonight. That's the first time I played them on Late Date. It certainly won't be the last. So we heard The Platters for Jane with My Prayer, followed by Chet Baker, Look for the Silver Lining. And now it's Billie Holiday with Autumn in New York.
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of us that bless the dark on benches in Central Park.

That was Autumn in New York from Billie Holiday. It is 23 minutes to 2 o'clock on this Tuesday night late date. And now to something a bit more recent. This is such a beautiful, dreamy number from a singer and songwriter from Waterford. Her name is Stella Hennessy, and she releases music as Stella and the Dreaming.

Beautiful. From Waterford, Stella and the Dreaming with a short ballad for Frankie and Everything We Shared in E flat. And keeping it Irish, this is Claire Kinsella and Laura Quirk as Lemoncello.

The Irish duo Limoncello from their album Perfect Place. That was Meet Me Halfway. And they are going to be touring the country later this month on the 22nd. You can catch them in Cypress Avenue in Cork. On the 25th of September, they'll be playing in the Button Factory in Dublin. On the 27th, the Spirit Store in Dundalk. On the 30th of this month, they'll be west in Galway in the Roisin Dove. And then you can catch them on the 1st of October in Clears in Kilkenny. And they'll be rounding off their Irish tour with the dates in Phil Grimes in Waterford on the 2nd. And you can catch all those dates on their website, lemoncelloireland.com. That's lemoncelloireland.com. This is Leanne LaHavis with her take on a Don McLean classic concerning Vincent van Gogh.

The second last one tonight from Leanne Lajavas, her take on the Don McLean song Vincent, renamed in her version as Starry, Starry Night after that incredible painting of his. Well, I hope you enjoyed the selection tonight. As always, you can find the playlist if you heard a song you liked and you missed the introduction or back announcement, as I'm prone to saying. Just go to our website, rte.ie/late date. You can listen back there and also on our app, which is RTE Listen. I hope you have a great Wednesday. And a reminder, you can get in touch anytime by email, latedate@rte.ie. To send us off into the night, this is Penguin Cafe Orchestra and Music for a Found Harmonium. Mind yourself.

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1: RT News at 2 o'clock. I'm Joe Kelly. Good morning. The Data Protection Commission has imposed fines of €645,000 on the HSE for data breaches. An investigation was launched in May 2024 after people gained access to two disused psychiatric hospitals and posted videos to social media showing boxes of medical records and patient files that were being stored in the vacant hospitals. Investigators said they found storage areas in states of profound disarray and neglect, with some incidents of documents being contaminated by animal droppings. The HSE has said that it accepts the findings of the Data Protection Commission's investigation. Iran has launched strikes on American interests in Bahrain, Kuwait and Jordan after vowing severe punishment in response to US attacks yesterday, which killed four people. The Iranian Red Crescent said that a child was one of the four killed in the strikes and that over 50 others were injured. It said that shrapnel from a US missile hit a residential home in the south of the country while a wedding celebration was taking place. The Transport Minister, Dara O'Brien, and the Minister of State, Sean Canney, will launch new e-scooter road safety measures later today. From Friday, helmets and high-visibility clothing will be mandatory for those using e-scooters. The fees for the detention and storage of a seized e-scooter will be doubled from €50 to €100 from the beginning of October. Regulations to increase the age limit for e-scooter users from 16 to 18 years old are also set to be introduced before the end of the year. And the weather forecast. There will be scattered showers tonight with some turning heavy across the Midlands in the south and in the east. Those temperatures will range from 12 to 16 degrees. That's all from the newsroom for now. We'll be back in an hour with more.
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RT News at 3 o'clock. I'm Autumn Corcoran. Good morning. A US judge has said that the suspect in the killing of the conservative activist Charlie Kirk should face trial on capital murder charges. The Utah District Judge Tony Graff added that prosecutors can also seek the death penalty. 23-year-old Tyler Robinson is accused of shooting Mr. Kirk during an event at a Utah college campus last

0: year. Mr. Robinson pleaded not guilty to the murder charge. An investigation by the Data Protection Commission into the storage of paper records by the HSE has found incidents of documents contaminated by animal droppings, destroyed by mould, covered in rubble or rotting due to water damage. Site inspections by investigators found records being stored in disused bathrooms, a shipping container in a turf shed and derelict buildings. The Data Protection Commission has imposed fines of €645,000 on the HSE for the breaches. Iran launched retaliatory strikes targeting US interests in Bahrain, Kuwait and Jordan early this morning after vowing severe punishment in response to US attacks. Last night, the US military said it completed its latest wave of strikes on Iran, marking the most serious escalation in the conflict in weeks. It comes as the Iranian Red Crescent said that a US strike on southern Iran yesterday killed four people and wounded over 50 others as they attended a wedding ceremony. Foreign ministers from EU member states will meet at Druids Glen in County Wicklow today for the second day of an informal summit as part of Ireland's EU presidency. The meeting will also be attended by non-EU member state officials, including British Foreign Secretary Ed Miliband. And the weather forecast, rain in the southwest will gradually extend northeastwards. Lowest temperatures of 12 to 16 degrees, and that's all from the newsroom for now.
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0: The greatest songs. 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
2: I am the god of hellfire, and I bring you...

RT News at 4 o'clock. I'm Autumn Corcoran. Good morning. A US judge has said that the suspect in the killing of the conservative activist Charlie Kirk should face trial on capital murder charges. Utah District Judge Tony Graff added that the prosecutors can also seek the death penalty. 23-year-old Tyler Robinson is accused of shooting Mr. Kirk during an event at a Utah college campus last year. Mr. Robinson pleaded not guilty to the murder charge. An investigation by the Data Protection Commission into the storage of paper records by the HSE has found incidents of documents contaminated by animal droppings, destroyed by mould, covered in rubble or rotting due to water damage. Site inspections by investigators found records being stored in disused bathrooms, a shipping container in a turf shed and derelict buildings. The Data Protection Commission has imposed fines of €645,000 on the HSE for

0: the breaches. Iran launched retaliatory strikes against US interests in Bahrain, Kuwait and Jordan early this morning after vowing severe punishment in response to US attacks. Last night, the US military said it completed its latest wave of strikes on Iran, marking the most serious escalation in the conflict in weeks. It comes as the Iranian Red Crescent said that a US strike on southern Iran yesterday killed four people and wounded over 50 others as they attended a wedding ceremony. Regulations to increase the age limit for e-scooters from 16 to 18 years are set to be introduced before the end of the year. Today, the Minister for Transport, Dara O'Brien, and the Minister of State, Sean Canney, will launch new e-scooter road safety measures. And the weather forecast, rain in the southwest will gradually extend northeastwards. Lowest temperatures of 12 to 16 degrees, and that's all from the newsroom for now.
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1: RTE News at 5 o'clock. I'm Joe Kelly. Good morning. The Data Protection Commission has imposed fines of €645,000 on the HSE for data breaches involving the storage of paper records. An investigation was launched in May 2024 after people gained access to two disused psychiatric hospitals and posted videos on social media showing boxes of medical records and patient files that were being stored in the vacant hospitals. Investigators said they found storage areas in states of profound disarray and neglect. The HSE has said that it accepts the findings of the Data Protection Commission's investigation. The US and Iran have exchanged attacks overnight, with the previous lull in fighting now appearing to be over. Iran targeted US interests and military infrastructure around the Gulf. US strikes killed four people, including a child, after shrapnel from a missile hit a residential home during a wedding celebration. The Iranian Red Crescent said more than 50 others were wounded in the attack in the south of the country. A report from CyberSafe Kids has found that despite new social media age assurance measures, 70% of 8 to 12-year-olds still have accounts on social media platforms intended for users aged 13 and over. The research also shows that there has been a sharp increase in the use of generative AI among young people. Despite legal obligations, which came into effect in July last year, designed to reduce underage access to social media platforms, the report notes that one

0: in four children have had negative experiences online, including a rise in exposure to sexual content among 12 to 15 years old. And the weather forecast. There will be scattered shower tonight with lowest temperatures of 12 to 16 degrees. That's all from the newsroom for now.
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1: A very good morning to you. It's Wednesday. Already, Wednesday the 2nd of September. And it's Shay Byrne here until 7 o'clock. I got a note yesterday. Handwritten letter. They say it's not 7 o'clock, it's 7 o'clock. So I think that's what I've been saying. 7 o'clock. Anyway, you know what time it is. And it's not 7 o'clock now, by the way. No, it's 5:30. Just so you know. 5:30 o'clock. Is that right? Hang on, let's check this note. Anyway, good morning to you. Either way, here's Ella.

especially further south and east. Highest temperatures are 16 to 22 degrees. Cloudy tonight, clear spells, temperatures ranging from 11 to 16, and tomorrow a dry start, few showers and sunny spells, cloud building through the day, 16 to 21. But today, 16 to 22 degrees. It's raining in Donnybrook at the moment, in Montrose. I don't hear that very often, Montrose anymore. Used to hear it a lot, but not anymore. It's raining in Montrose. That's the campus here at RTE on the N11 near UCD. Still here. Just me, on my own, nobody else. Until Whelan pokes his head in the door. Oh. And actually, I must slip out now and put the snip on the door. That was always the thing in our house. Did you put the snip on the door? I did, I put the snip on the door. 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

0: Lana Del Rey, that's called Bluebird. And before that, Van Morrison, In the Garden. What time is it at all? Hey. 12 minutes to 6 o'clock here on RT Radio 1. Got a break to take. I don't know what I've lost the run of myself completely. We only have one break in the first half hour today. Normally we have two, quarter two and then one at six, but we only have the quarter two, so let it drift a little bit. Jay, I hear that you're embracing autumn after being in complete denial yesterday. I know, but some people would say autumn started on the 1st of August. But we know. We know deep in our hearts.
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0: Yes, it is. It is Rising Time and it is RTE Radio 1. Sure, you might as well embrace autumn, seeing as it's here. Like one of those cousins or aunties you have to put up with. But they're only ever come over once a year. It's from Billy this morning. Raining in Carlow, says Jim. And morning, Jack in Bray, listening to the radio this morning. Hope you're well, Jack. Thank you for the text. And he says, I can stop messaging if you get fed up with me. Never. Never keep it coming. I might not always read them out, but I read them all to myself. So we don't always have time to get through all of them. We never have time to get through all of them, let's be honest. I'm currently dry in Drogheda. Lovely to hear Brian on the radio yesterday. M1 getting busy again. WNH, I know. We're in shade 16 degrees in Tipperary Town. I'm heading to Ringaskiddy. This is Roger Lonergan. I'm heading to Ringaskiddy for the cruise ship Marina to take guests to Blarney this morning. To Blarney, and then a quick hop over to Cove. Take more guests from the Holland American cruise ship to Blarney the afternoon. A busy day ahead in the port of Cork. And you wish the best of luck to all the guides and drivers working today. Yeah, the queues of coaches and double-deckers waiting down at the docks to pick people up. I was out around the coast over the weekend and Monday as well in Dublin. And we could see the cruise ships anchored in Dublin Bay and the tenders going in and out to bring them into Dublin to spend all their money. Let's be honest. To spend all their money. We love it. Keep it coming. Thank you, Roger. Thank you for looking after our visitors.

Gerald Peregrine was the cello soloist there on Autumn Leaves. Beautiful rendition of that particular tune. 5 minutes to 6 o'clock here on RT Radio 1. Veronica has been on. I'm sitting on the bench watching the sunrise over San Remo in Italy. Oh, the Italian Riviera. I've often heard you speak of this town. Yeah, I've visited. And thanks to you, my husband Mike and I have just had the most perfect week here. Your other job should be a travel agent. Oh, God. Could be the opposite, though. You didn't like it, and then I'd be in trouble. It sounded so beautiful, and it is. Ah, well, good. Thank you. That's from Lulu. Lulu this morning. Thank you, Lulu. And your husband, Mike. Enjoy yourselves. Yeah, just something about San Remo. I found it very charming. And it's a normal town. People just live there as well. It's not particularly... It is a tourist town, but also industry and lots of great shops and a market. Yeah, it just has a little bit of everything. Reminds me of Nice without the notions. As a marina too. Nice without the notions, that's what I'd call it. But it's a lovely place, and for every budget. You can spend a lot of money there, or you can just have a normal meal and a normal drink and sit on a bench and watch that. That's free. As far as I'm aware, that's free. Anyway, enjoy. Where are we next? Oh yes, Laura's been on. Could you wish our esteemed colleague, Kate Teevan, a very happy retirement. She leaves today after 36 years of dedicated service in the operating theatre in the Blackrock Clinic. There aren't enough superlatives to describe Kate, but personally and professionally, just to say she's a truly wonderful nurse and a wonderful person, and she'll be missed more than words can say from all her theatre colleagues. It's Kate Teevan, a very happy retirement after 36 years working in the theatre in the Blackrock Clinic. Oh, can only imagine how many people she's looked after over those years. Can you think about it now? All the people have come through and she's looked after. Extraordinary. Well, congratulations, Kate. And enjoy your retirement. You never really retire, though. I'm sure there's a lot more things to be done, a lot more places to be. It's heading for 34 degrees in Provence today. It's still no rain forecast.

somebody's mentioned the C word there for the 25th of December. We're not going there yet. I'm just letting you know. It was 21 degrees yesterday in Swords. I had my shorts on. Don't let the autumn in. We'll try not to. How about some sun time before we have the news?

0: That's a performer from the US called Ellery Ward, and she is a massive Sondheim fan. She has an album of Sondheim songs, and that's called Pretty Women. And from the musical, Sondheim musical, Sweeney Todd. If you get a chance, you can go onto YouTube and you'll see Alan Rickman and Johnny Depp from the film version of Sweeney Todd, the modern version of it. Alan Rickman and Johnny Depp sing that song. It's worth a look. This is RT Radio 1.
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2: A very good morning from the newsroom. The US and Iran have exchanged attacks overnight, with a previous lull in fighting now appearing to be over. Iran targeted US interests and military infrastructure around the Gulf. US strikes killed four people, including a child, after shrapnel from a missile hit a residential home during a wedding celebration. The Iranian Red Crescent said more than 50 others were wounded in the attack in the south of the country. The Data Protection Commission has imposed fines of €645,000 on the HSE for data breaches involving the storage of paper records. An investigation was launched in May 2024 after people gained access to two disused psychiatric hospitals and posted videos on social media showing boxes of medical records and patient files that were being stored in the vacant hospitals. The HSE has said that it accepts the findings of the Data Protection Commission's investigation. A report from Cyber Safe Kids has found that despite new social media age assurance measures, 70% of 8 to 12-year-olds still have accounts on social media platforms intended for users aged 13 and over. The research also shows that there's been a sharp increase in the use of generative AI among young people. Despite legal obligations, which came into effect in July last year, designed to reduce underage access to social media platforms, the report notes that one in four children have had negative experiences online.

0: The Transport Minister Dara O'Brien and the Minister of State Sean Canney will launch new e-scooter road safety measures later today. From Friday, helmets and high visibility clothing will be mandatory for those using e-scooters. The fees for the detention and storage of seized e-scooters will double from €50 to €100 from the beginning of October. The introduction of regulations to increase the age limit for e-scooter users from 16 to 18 years old have been delayed until later in the year. Now, the weather forecast, it'll be humid today with heavy rain clearing from most areas during the morning. There will be smaller outbreaks of rain throughout today. Highest temperatures will range from 16 to 22 degrees with mostly moderate southwesterly winds. And that's all from the newsroom for now.
1: Brian, thank you very much. Brian Jennings there in the newsroom. Now, what time is it? 3.5 minutes past 6 o'clock here on RT Radio 1. It's time to go over to Met Aaron for the RTE Sea Area Forecast and a very good morning to Donal Egan.
2: Thanks, Shay. So there's a small craft warning in operation and a meteorological situation at 0300 hours. Ireland lies between depressions of 992 hectopascals and 991 hectopascals, centred west of Norway and over the North Atlantic respectively, and an anticyclone of 1,027 hectopascals centred over continental Europe. Weather fronts associated with a cut-off low from the latter depression pass northeastwards over the country. Forecast for Irish coastal waters from Erris Head to Malin Head to Howth Head and for the North Irish Sea. Imminent increasing southeasterly force 4 to 6. Soon veering southwesterly force 5 or 6 west of Malin Head and force 4 or 5 east of Malin Head. Later becoming southwesterly force 4 to 6 everywhere. Forecast for Irish coastal waters from Howth Head to Valentia to Erris Head and for the South Irish Sea. Imminent becoming southwesterly force 4 to 6, later decreasing force 4 or 5. Weather for all Irish coastal waters and for the Irish Sea. Outbreaks of rain and drizzle, heavy at times, clearing northeastwards with isolated showers following, some mist and fog patches too, and the visibility, reducing moderate or poor in precipitation or mist and fog, and the outlook for a further 24 hours, moderate to fresh, occasionally strong, southwesterly winds on Thursday morning, increasing strong to near gale force in the west and northwest in the afternoon and in the south in the evening. Weather, well scattered showers at first before rain, heavy at times, spreads from the west on Thursday afternoon. And the coastal reports at 5 a.m. Malin Head, south, 7 knots, cloudy, 26 miles, 1012, falling slowly. Buoy M5 off the southeast coast, south 20 knots, 1014, falling. Roaches Point, south southwest, 16 knots, gust 27 knots, rain shower, 2 miles, 1011, falling. Valentia, south southwest, 9 knots, recent drizzle, 1.8 miles, 1010, falling slowly. Balmullet, east, 4 knots, moderate rain, 5 miles, 1010, falling. And finally, Dublin Airport, south, southeast, 3 knots, light rain, 13 miles, 1013, falling slowly. And that's it for me. Back to you, Shay.
1: Donal, thank you very much. Donal Egan there at Met Aaron. Now, it's coming up on 7 minutes past 6 o'clock here on RT Radio 1. Paper's on the way. Here's something brand new from Irish band, The Whileaways. It's on the Radio 1 recommends list this week. It's called Don't Say You're Gone.
3: Two, one, two, three, four.

That's brand new from Irish band The While Aways. 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Brand new, as announced by Louise, on Monday between 3 and 4 o'clock. Now, it's 10 past 6. Let's have a quick look at the front pages of the newspapers this morning. There's a very sad picture on the front page of the Irish Daily Mirror. It's of Simnic Rostas. Yeah, this gentleman was the man attacked in the shovel attack. Life machine switched off, unfortunately, and the family decided to publish a picture of him in Beaumont in intensive care on life support and with all the medical devices attached. That's on the front page of the Irish Daily Mirror, that picture. Man dies of brawl injuries. A man has died from catastrophic injuries. He was, as he was struck over the head with a shovel during a violent brawl last weekend, a court has heard. The man succumbed to his injuries he sustained in the altercation in a business park in South Dublin on Saturday. He had been in critical condition and on life support, but that was turned off just before 1 p.m. yesterday. That news has been given in court during a bail hearing. And there are a number of people before the courts. That's the front page of the Herald this morning. The front page of the Irish Daily Star, babysitter pulled gun. A family's former babysitter turned up at their doorstep with a gun and an accomplice and threatened to kill them, it's been alleged. This is again in a bail hearing in the Dublin courts. The woman, who's from Coolock, said, "I'll shoot you and myself," she told the father of the family. She had a long-running dispute with the family. The front page of the Irish Daily Mail, children still get access to horrors of social media. Majority of 8 to 12-year-olds have accounts despite laws to stop them, and the use of AI and chatbots without safeguards has grown. That's on the front page of the Irish Daily Mail this morning. That story on many of the front pages of the other newspapers this morning. Irish Examiner: Minister seeks alcohol excise duty cut. Enterprise Minister Peter Burke is pushing for a cut to excise duty on alcohol, with Budget 2027 just over a month.

away. And the newspaper understands that the measure is being explored to help pubs, particularly those who do not serve food. The 9% VAT rate for hospitality was agreed as part of Budget 2026 and introduced in July, but it doesn't apply to alcoholic drinks. The reduced VAT rate applies only to food and non-alcoholic beverages. Huge increase in children's generative AI. That's the cyber safe kids. Children attending focus groups with cyber safe kids spoke of encountering large volumes of AI slop produced using tools such as Sora. Significant rise in school anxiety and avoidance rates. That's according to a report from Barnardo's. And very sad news coming from Cork. A fisherman whose body was recovered off the coast of West Cork has been named locally as Michael Harrington. Mr. Harrington, who was in his 50s, died after the small boat he was fishing from sank while he was alone fishing for pollock near his native Barra on Monday evening. Very, very sad news. He's been a fisherman all his life and really well regarded in the town. That's on the front page of the Irish Examiner this morning. Front page of the Irish Independent, new laws are failing to keep preteens off social media. Again, that headline leading there. Unions warn there could be stoppages by end of month. The government has been warned of winter strikes with very serious effects across the public service after another major union-backed industrial action. Fórsa leader Kevin Callanan indicated stoppages could happen as early as the end of this month. That's on the front page of the Independent. Irish Times: battle to halt global heating at 1.5 degrees is lost. It's according to the UN. Focus turns to limiting duration of going above levels agreed in Paris in 2015. Overshoot pushes climate risks to increasingly dangerous heights. There's also a picture of a man dressed in a chef's outfit on the front page at a very nice looking restaurant, coffee shop. Carlos Arguelles, who's the owner of the Cuban sandwich factory in Belfast, says he has been hit by US sanctions on Cuba. The Cuban owner of a Belfast sandwich shop has suspended delivery orders following the company's failure to pay him due to US economic sanctions on what he describes as anyone associated with Cuba. Carlos, founder of the Cuban sandwich factory in the city centre, said he was angry and very sad that he's been forced to cancel the online delivery service due to the stoppage in regular payments by a US bank over the past 2 months. Not the first time this has happened. It happened in a previous Trump administration. It seems there's an automatic trigger as soon as the word Cuba appears. It's on the front page. He said it's not Deliveroo's fault, but the American bank who makes the payments. It's an unusual thing to happen. Drone attack. Germany has blamed Russia for last month's failed drone attack in Leipzig in response. Will close the Russian consulate in Bonn. It's taking other sanctions against Russia. Russia have said that the allegations are absurd. IKEA has decided to cut prices by 1.2 billion euro in Europe. That's the cumulative cost of, I'm assuming, of the price cuts based on what they sell in a year. You wonder how that figure is arrived at, including in Ireland this year on some of its most popular products because of to stimulate demand. That's the front page of the Irish Times this morning. And finally, the front page of the Irish Sun, and again, pictures of Katie Taylor across many of the newspapers this morning. Boxing icon Katie Taylor hopes her legacy will be to inspire Ireland's next generation of female fighters. The brave brawler, who's 40, is preparing to bow out with a final bout against French fighter Flora Pili in front of 80,000 fans at Dublin's Croke Park on Saturday. One of those girls might fall in love with this beautiful sport because of Croke Park. And we wish Katie well. She gave a press conference yesterday where she answered many, many, many questions. Great grace, as she always does. Front page of the Irish Sun, and we wish her well. And finally, just to go back very quickly to the front page of the Irish Daily Mail. You know, inside, there's a tease for an item inside. A top divorce lawyer has written an article. It says, "I can tell you if your marriage is on the rocks by reading the last 10 texts between you and your husband." Yeah, because all you talk about is what's for dinner and bins. Are the bins out? What's for dinner? What time are you picking up the adult who needs to be picked up at the Lewis station? Yeah. Doesn't look good.

0: Haven't heard that in a while. That's Gloria Estefan. That was requested, actually, a couple of weeks ago. Just getting to it now. Can't stay away from you. 25 minutes past 6 o'clock. We're heading for business news in just a few moments. Shay up early, heading to London with my daughter, Abby. We're going to the play Train Spotting. Retirement is highly recommended. That's from Maria Burke in West Cork. Autumn in New York, and the classic black and grey fashion comes out. Even an Irish lad can recognise a New Yorker from a person from North Carolina. Alan's been on. Shay, what's the crack? Ah, you know yourself. Please play something by Mary Coughlan. We played Mary Coughlan yesterday morning. It was her first song on the radio yesterday morning. For the lovely people who I met in Killinall, especially Martin and Pat from Bit and Bridle. Their kindness and hospitality has restored my faith in humanity. Thanks. It's nice and dry here and 14 degrees in Thurles. It's a wet morning around Galway City, says Tommy Kay. Yes. It's a wet morning around Donnybrook as well. When autumn leaves begin to fall. What a beautiful song. Ah, that's nice. Those words resonate with me now, says Declan Bracken. Gail, good morning to you.
1: Good morning, Shay.
0: Ah, I was in denial yesterday about autumn.
1: It's here.
0: No, I didn't play any autumn songs yesterday. It's a place to start playing them today. No, I came out this morning, I was like, oh yeah.
1: You had the back to school feeling yesterday and you have the autumn feeling today.
0: I went out, I had to go to Blanchardstown yesterday evening, and I was coming back around 9:30 and it was pitch dark. I was like, oh.
1: I know.
0: We were only out playing on the streets a few weeks ago.
1: Our summer days are gone.
0: I wonder, would Arthur Ryan recognise Pennies or Primark now?
1: I don't know, it's changed a lot, hasn't it?
0: Oh my God, have you only envisaged when he opened them? I think 1969
1: That's it.
0: Back at Mary Street. Oh my God.
1: Yeah, first store in 1969, now has stores across 19 countries in Europe and the US and the Middle East. But it has announced it's opened its 500th store. It opened in Naples in Italy yesterday. So Pennies, or Primark as they're known internationally, have invested €8 million in this new store in La Cartiera shopping centre in Naples. So the 500 stores represent around 20 million square feet of retail space, and it employs more than 80,000 staff representing 190 nationalities. And the company is continuing its international growth, and it continues to focus on the strength

0: Of its store-led model, so in an age of online shopping, it is continuing with the store-led model. So the opening of the new store in Naples will be followed this week with three more store openings in Portugal, Romania, and the largest shopping centre in the US, the Mall of America in Minnesota.
1: It's extraordinary. Extraordinary. Now, where would you like to stay in London? I like to stay in Whitechapel. There's a lovely travel lodge in Whitechapel, right beside Liverpool Street Station. Well, it's about 5 minutes walk from near Aldgate East. It's very handy, near everything. But what could you stay in Downing Street?
0: Well, British consumer watchdog Which? Has said it set up and accepted payment for a fake listing for 10 Downing Street on digital travel site Booking.com. Now, Which? Said it set up the listing to expose security gaps and that it uncovered systemic security failures. So, how did it do it? Well, on the 18th of June, Which? Listed a property on the travel site headlined One Bedroom Apartment in the Heart of London with the exact address and a photo of the Prime Minister's home. So the listing, which was allegedly set up within minutes, also promised a 4 minute walk to the Houses of Parliament. Now, it was set so that users had to request a stay. They weren't able to reserve and pay automatically, with the booking window opened briefly so that a Which? Representative could do a test before it was closed again. Now, according to Which? Booking.com processed a payment for a week-long stay from a researcher. It said that more than 6 weeks after it was set up, the money had still not been refunded. A fake review was also uploaded to the site, describing the stay as exceptional and making a reference to how enjoyable it was hanging out with Larry the Cat, according to Which? So a Booking.com spokesperson said the property added by Which? Wasn't visible to customers or live for the time period referenced, and it also said they use a range of checks, verification measures and artificial intelligence which helped them detect and remove the majority of fraudulent listings within 24 hours. Quite bizarre.
1: Imagine turning up with your backpack. I have one, book it, yeah. Well, do you know the key box on the outside? They put the code into the key box.
0: Great location, to be fair.
1: Great location. Have a good day.
0: Thanks, Jay.
1: Take care. Talk to you soon. Bye.
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5: The news with Brian Jennings. Good morning. A report today suggests that regulations on internet companies aimed at restricting underage children's access to social media are not working. And there's been a rise in the level of exposure among 12 to 15-year-olds to sexual content online. The findings come from a survey of more than 7,000 children, details of which are published in the annual report of the organisation CyberSafe Kids, titled The Year Little Changed. It found that 70% of children still have their own accounts on social media apps. The authors of the report say this means there's been no reduction in underage children's access to these platforms, despite legal obligations, which came into effect on the 21st of July 2025. These obligations require online platforms to have age assurance measures and parental controls in place. Regulations to increase the age limit for e-scooters from 16 to 18 years old are set to be introduced before the end of the year. The Minister for Transport, Dara O'Brien, and the Minister of State, Sean Canney, will announce new e-scooter road safety measures later today. From Friday, helmets and high-visibility clothing will be mandatory for those using e-scooters. Iran has said it has bombed U.S. facilities in the Middle East after U.S. airstrikes were reported to have hit a wedding killing five people.

0: U.S. Central Command said its latest attacks were in response to Iran trying to hit commercial ships and U.S. forces in the region. Iranian state media is reporting that civilian sites on the country's southern coast have been bombed, with a child among those killed at a wedding ceremony. An investigation by the Data Protection Commission into the storage of paper records by the HSE has found incidents of documents contaminated by animal droppings, destroyed by mould, covered in rubble, or rotting because of water damage. Site inspections by investigators found records being stored in disused bathrooms, a shipping container, in a turf shed, and in derelict buildings. Fines totalling €645,000 were imposed for the breaches. Now, the weather forecast, it'll be generally dull, damp and humid today. Heavier and persistent rain will clear from most areas this morning, though rain in Ulster will linger. Patchy outbreaks of rain, drizzle and mist will continue throughout the day. Highest temperatures will range from 16 to 22 degrees. And that's all from the newsroom for now.
1: Brian Jennings, thank you very much. Now, what time is it? Heading forward 26 minutes to 7 o'clock. Here's Eleanor.

Am I sounding shanly this morning? That's called Smile. Good morning, Shay. Love the song In the Garden by Van Morrison. We played that, oh my God, they played that nearly an hour ago. Maybe another this morning. You could play Honeybee by Van. Well, we do our best. We'll always do our best for a request.

Nice and comfy. There you go. Isn't that great? That's from Charlie and Bella this morning. You know, Bella, I always said about Bella, great taste. Great taste. Bella, thank you very much. It's much appreciated. This is from the Radio 1 Recommends list this week. It's U2 and Martin Garrix. It's called Fireflies.

0: That's Fireflies. You too, Martin Garrix. 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
7: With the latest traffic and travel news, I'm Orla Woods. Starting with Dublin, Church Street is busy inbound as you head towards the Quays, and the N3 inbound is slow on both sides of the road near Junction 3 Clonsilla. In Loud, there's a collision on the M1 southbound. That's between Junction 8, Duleek, and Junction 7, Julianstown. And there's a delay around the toll plaza as a result. Elsewhere, there's some roadworks in Cork. The N71 Clonakilty Road, just outside Roscarbery, has a stop-go system in place. There's a traffic management system on the College Road in Cork. That's between the Jail Walk and the Highfield West due to ESB works. The M8 northbound in Tipperary is currently closed. That's between Junction 8, Cashel North, and Junction 7, Thurles. But there are diversions in place. And finally, in Roscommon, there's a stop-go system on the N61. That's the Roscommon to Athlone Road at Ballymurray, and that starts at 8 o'clock today. That's your latest traffic and travel news.
6: Orla, thank you very much. We went here early today. Are you expressed?
7: Yeah.
6: Or depressed? 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
8: The right thing and everything.
9: You're
8: future.
9: On a roll.
6: I got the sting in, played the right one. Well, just about.
8: How are you?
6: Worry about earlier, that was just a small glitch. Sure, look, lads. There's plenty of radio stations. Everything's automated. You get everything right. There was someone giving out to me the other day because I had to fade a song coming up to 7 o'clock. But the reason you have to do that is because we don't know how long you're going to be, don't know how long traffic's going to be. Marty Whelan might pop in. Yeah. But we can put everything into 2-minute slots and go beep, beep. Who wants to do that?
8: There you go.
6: We're lucky we can still not do that for the moment.
8: You're looking very cosy this morning.
6: I have a lovely hoodie on.
8: I know, yeah.
6: Lovely hoodie. Like, it was nice. It was a present. And it's lovely and cosy.
8: Suits you.
6: Yeah, it does. It's warm. So, when I came in this morning, it was very warm in here. I took it off. And then I started to go, achoo. I was like, I'll have to put it back on again. Anyway, sorry.
8: Yeah.
6: You don't know what to be doing with yourself because you're here because I'm coming to you early.
8: This is it.
6: You'll be late getting to Morning Ireland.
8: Well, I have loads to tell you about. The transfer window with the football closed last night, Shay, and I'm just looking at some of the numbers. It's absolutely crazy. The Premier League, as we know, is where all the action has taken place, and they've broken their summer transfer record again. So 3.46 billion spent this summer, pounds sterling, and almost half a billion spent yesterday alone. Isn't that nuts, isn't it? Manchester City, the big spenders, of course, again. And Enzo Fernandez, I suppose, is the top line signing from Chelsea, £125 million. Speaking of Ipswich, young Shamrock Rovers goalkeeper Alex Noonan, he's set to join them. That's what we're hearing, yet to get full confirmation of it. Irish international Chidozie Ogbeni, he has left Ipswich and he's gone to Lincoln City on loan until January. And the other noteworthy one from an Irish perspective is Johnny Kenny has signed with Preston on a permanent deal from Celtic. So the RT Sport website is the place to go. Full rundown of all the day's transfer dealings there. Disappointing start for the Irish women's cricket team, I'm afraid. They went down to England by 6 wickets in the first of their ODI matches this week. They're back in action again on Thursday. Day 3 of the US Open, and a very straightforward victory for Elena Rakabina. She will become the new number one if she reaches the last four. And finally, a little bit of sad news, the great Galopin de Champché has died, sustained an injury. Willie Mullins trained his horse to 12 grade 1 victories, including back-to-back wins in the Cheltenham Gold Cup and of course 3 Irish Gold Cups as well. And the sad thing about all of this is the horse was only retired last week, I think it was last Thursday.
6: Yeah.
8: And just accident out in the field at the...
6: Wasn't
8: that
6: a race? Obviously it was retired.
8: Yeah. So really sad, but lots of great memories there. And I have to say as well, great outpouring of emotion from the horse sport world this morning.
6: Darren, thank you very much.
8: Yeah, we won't see you tomorrow.
6: No, because your weekend starts.
8: My weekend starts later.
6: Today.
8: Not really.
6: Thursday, Friday, maybe. Then you're back at work.
8: Don't say that to anyone at home. They have lots of jobs for me.
6: Oh, listen, there's a list. Actually, I have a copy of it here. Do you want to go through it?
8: Let's do it.
6: Let's go through one by one. Okay. Let's just talk about what happened last Monday when you're supposed to take the bins out. Bins are a big deal in our house. Did anybody put the bins out?
8: And if you missed them, disaster.
6: Oh, sure, lads. Especially in the summer. This is called messy.
8: Yeah, here we go.
6: It could be Lionel. It could be your DIY life.
8: Yeah, definitely my DIY life.
6: Take care.
8: See ya. Enjoy.

That's Lola Messi. I mentioned this morning, the Irish front page of the Irish Daily Mail this morning. I can tell if your marriage is on the rocks by reading your last 10 texts between you and your husband, by a top divorce lawyer. Denise from Brussels has been on to say, throw in a love heart emoji and you'll be fine. Ah, yes. Denise O'Hanlon, marriage counsellor.

0: That's Fleetwood Mac. Don't Stop. That's about it from me. Morning Ireland is on the way, and I will talk to you bright and early tomorrow morning at 5:30. Have a lovely, lovely day. Whatever you're up to.
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2: On today's programme, new e-scooter measures launched today. Germany blames Russia for drone attack. Laws failing to keep children off social media. Galway students protest over lack of accommodation. And a medieval reeling in the ears.
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4: And coming up in sport, we hear from Katie Taylor ahead of her big fight of the weekend and all the latest transfer news as the window closes last night.
1: With it till nine, the news is read by Brian Jennings.
5: A report today says that measures to restrict underage children from accessing social media are not working. And there's been a rise in the level of exposure among 12 to 15-year-olds to sexual content online. Legal obligations, which came into effect on the 21st of July 2025, require online platforms to have age assurance measures and parental controls in place. The findings come from a survey of more than 7,000 children, details of which are published in the annual report of the organisation Cyber Safe Kids, titled The Year Little Changed. Kate Carlin reports.
6: Despite legal obligations designed to prevent children from accessing social media apps, 70% of 8 to 12-year-olds said that they have accounts on platforms such as TikTok and Snapchat. CyberSafe Kids say that age assurance measures and parental controls aren't functioning in the way they should. One in four children reported having negative experiences online, with over half saying that this had occurred on the gaming site Roblox. The report also said that AI use among young people has exploded and that there's been a rise in exposure to sexual content among 12 to 15-year-olds. Roblox, YouTube, Snapchat and TikTok were the most popular apps for the 8 to 12-year-olds, while 12 to 15-year-olds reported WhatsApp, YouTube, Snapchat and TikTok as the most used.
5: Regulations to increase the age limit for e-scooters from 16 to 18 years old are to be introduced before the end of the year. The Minister for Transport, Darragh O'Brien, and the Minister of State,

0: Sean Canny will announce new e-scooter road safety measures later today. Our political correspondent, Micheál Lehan.
1: From Friday, helmets and high-visibility clothing will be mandatory for those using e-scooters. This is a key part of the government's response to the alarming number of serious head injuries and fatalities among e-scooter users, particularly children. But one of the major new road safety initiatives agreed by government before the summer is going to take several more months to implement. That is the move to increase the e-scooter user age limit from 16 to 18 years. After advice from the Attorney General's office, this measure has been referred to the European Commission. It is part of a process known as the EU Technical Regulation Information System, and it takes up to 12 weeks to complete. The aim in government is to have the age limit regulations in place before the end of the year. While the fees for the detention and storage of seized e-scooters will be doubled from 50 to 100 euro from the beginning of October.
0: Iran has said it has bombed US facilities in the Middle East after US airstrikes. Iranian state media is reporting that civilian sites on the country's southern coast have been bombed. In one case, five people, including a child, were killed after shrapnel from a US missile hit a residential home during a wedding celebration. Our correspondent Fiona Mitchell.
2: For the second time in 3 days, the US last night launched airstrikes on Iranian targets in and around the Strait of Hormuz, US Central Command saying that the strikes followed recent attempted attacks by the Iranian Revolutionary Guard against commercial shipping in the strait and against US service personnel deployed to the region. Amid threat and counter-threat, the familiar pattern of a retaliatory back and forth between the warring parties opened up once again. US President Donald Trump dismissed the value of any deal with Tehran. Mr. Trump said an agreement with Iran isn't worth the paper it's written on, an accusation the Iranians have also made against the US leader.
0: An investigation by the Data Protection Commission into the storage of paper records by the HSE has found incidents of documents contaminated by animal droppings, destroyed by mould, covered in rubble or rotting because of water damage. Fines totalling €645,000 were imposed for the breaches. Our work and technology correspondent Brian O'Donovan.
3: This investigation was launched in May 2024 after people gained access to two disused psychiatric hospitals and posted videos to social media showing boxes of medical records and patient files that were being stored in the vacant hospitals. As part of the investigation, the Data Protection Commission carried out site inspections at 12 facilities across the country to establish if the cases highlighted on social media were isolated incidents or part of a systemic issue with the storage of records. The Commission said its investigators found storage areas that were in states of profound disarray and neglect. The HSE said that work is ongoing to address the failings identified.
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0: It'll be generally dull, damp and humid today. Heavier and persistent rain will clear from most areas this morning, but rain in Ulster will linger. Patchy outbreaks of rain, drizzle and mist will continue during the day. Highest temperatures will range from 16 to 22 degrees.
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6: With the latest traffic and travel news, I'm Orla Woods. Starting with Dublin, the Grand Canal will slow you down from the Ranelagh Bridge towards Leeson Street. Church Street is busiest inbound towards the Quays, and the South Circular Road is heavy. That's between the Cunningham Road Junction and the St John's Road Junction. And the N3 inbound is slow on both sides of the road near Junction 3, Clonsilla. In County Meath, there's a collision on the M1 southbound. That's between Junction 8, Duleek, and Junction 7, Julianstown. And there's a delay near the toll plaza as a result. Elsewhere, there's some roadworks in Cork. The N71 Clonakilty Road outside Roscarbery has a stop-go system in place. The M8 northbound in Tipperary will be closed between Junction 7, Cashel North, and Junction 6, Thurles from 8 o'clock this morning, but there are diversions in place. And finally, in Roscommon, there will be a stop-go system on the N61, the Roscommon to Athlone Road at Ballymurray from 8 o'clock today. That's your latest traffic and travel news.
7: Orla, thank you. 8 minutes past seven. Lisa Pereira is here with the says in the papers.
8: The battle to keep global warming from passing the agreed 1.5 degree threshold has been lost. A new report from the United Nations Environmental Programme has conceded that it is now unavoidable that average global temperatures will rise beyond the target agreed in Paris in 2015, and some effects will be irreversible. The report says the rise is more likely to be 2%, and the emphasis must now be on limiting the duration and extent of the overshoot. That story is on the front of the Irish Times. Enterprise Minister Peter Burke is pushing for a cut in excise duty on alcohol. That's according to the Irish Examiner. Political reporter Tadhg McNally writes that the measure is being explored as a way to help rural pubs, particularly those which don't serve food. The reduced 9% VAT rate introduced in last year's budget applies only to food and non-alcoholic drinks. But the Examiner also references calls from Alcohol Action Ireland and the Irish Medical Council to increase excise duties on alcohol by 15%, saying there's a strong public health argument for it. The Irish Independent leads with a report about children under 13 using social media as much as ever, despite laws that came into effect over a year ago. In a comment piece, Adrian Weckler writes that there's a clear message from the CyberSafe Kids survey. Nothing is shifting kids from the platforms. Not regulators, not AI controls, not parental campaigns, not big fines. Katie Taylor is on the front of every newspaper this morning. The photos and articles are based on her press conference yesterday ahead of her fight at Croke Park against French boxer Flora Pili. The Irish Daily Star remembers the last fight at the venue in 1972 when Muhammad Ali prevailed over Alvin Lewis. The paper says Ali, who referred to himself as the greatest, set Croker alight 54 years ago. But the paper quotes Katie's promoter Eddie Hearn as saying, "Saturday will be the biggest night in the history of Irish sport." The Irish News returns to the question of reunification, which British Prime Minister Andy Burnham put onto the political agenda in no uncertain terms when he visited Northern Ireland recently. In an opinion piece, Brian Feeney writes, "A large proportion of the population doesn't believe in the legitimacy of the Northern state, let alone how to run it. Sooner or later, the answer to our problems has to be a border poll," is the headline there. The Irish Sun sports section gives details of the ins and outs of yesterday's 11 p.m. Premiership football transfer final deadline. A record £3.5 billion was spent overall, but the Sun focuses on the joint record holder for the biggest transfer fee in British history. Argentinian midfielder Enzo Fernandez moved from Chelsea to Manchester City for £125 million. But Fernandez hasn't proved he's worth the fuss, says the Sun, and recalls his sending off at the World Cup for what it calls a reckless lunge. It will all end in tears, the paper predicts.
9: Very good. Thank you so much for that, Lisa. And you mentioned that report, that new laws appear to have done little to prevent children accessing social media. That's across the papers today. We're going to be hearing from the organisation responsible for that survey shortly. Also, tensions are escalating between Germany and Russia as Berlin blames Moscow for a drone attack on German soil. But up next, new e-scooter measures launched today.
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9: New e-scooter road safety measures are being launched today, with helmets and high-vis clothing mandatory from Friday. But there will be a delay in increasing the age limit for e-scooter users to 18 for several months. Micheál Lehane, our political correspondent, joins us now. Micheál, we might start with that 18 age limit. What's causing the delay there?
1: This was signed off on, Sarah, by the last cabinet meeting before the summer break, and the view among ministers at the time was that children shouldn't really be on e-scooters, full stop. So there is agreement at political level, but there has been advice from the Attorney General's office now that this will require some examination by the European Commission. A technical process will have to be undergone, and that's likely to take up to 12 weeks. So the ambition within government is that this key measure in trying to address those alarming numbers of people suffering serious injuries or even fatalities, particularly children, that this measure would be introduced now before the end of the year.
9: And what then about plans for licensing and registration for e-scooters? Is that also delayed?
1: Well, that is the next thing that's going to have to be watched now. There is an ambition too that e-scooters would be registered, and that exactly how that's going to be done is going to be something that ministers are going to be asked today. What you will hear are very clearly from Friday that there will be a requirement now that people using e-scooters will have to wear high visibility clothing and also helmets. And then there is another part to this, and that centres on those fines for e-scooters that have been seized or detained. They will double from 50 to 100 euro, and that will happen from the beginning of October.
9: Okay, but all that is changing in the very close term then are those things that you're talking about, helmets and high-vis clothing and an increase in the storage costs.
1: That's the key measures that are set to be announced today, but there are other pieces on the way. And of course, when it comes to actual political agreement, they have all been agreed at this point. It's a matter of getting the regulations nailed down now.
9: Cabinet is meeting today. What else is being discussed?
1: This is the first cabinet meeting since that summer break. So the Taoiseach has been attending a meeting of finance ministers, G20 finance ministers. He represented the European Union at that as part of Ireland's presidency. So there will be an update for his colleagues on that. One of the meetings on the fringes of that was with the UK Chancellor of the Exchequer. And he will also be in Dublin, John Healy, before the end of the month at an informal ECOFIN meeting. The Higher Education Minister is also, James Lawless, is bringing proposals to Cabinet. And that's going to see a greater role for the Grange Gorman Development Agency when it comes to delivery of infrastructure projects far beyond Grange Gorman. Legislation will be required for that, but that's set to get the green light today.
9: Finally then, Micheál, Forced Trade Union, they voted overwhelmingly in favour yesterday of industrial action because of public sector pay. How's government responding?
1: Well, government believes there still is an opportunity to have a negotiation and to look at getting a new agreement in place, and contends that time has been lost when these ballots have been held. But I suppose there was something of a political gamble, really, by the government when it came to the last budget, when there wasn't an income tax change for workers that I think unions would argue has fed in to this decision. And when you look to the next budget, things like income tax come onto the agenda. Also, changes around childcare to make that more affordable, but whether any of that will be enough now to change those very strong views of trade unions is a challenge, certainly for ministers like the Minister for Public Expenditure.
9: Micheál Lehane, thank you very much for joining us this morning. It's 7:17.
7: Most children here between the ages of 8 to 12 have social media accounts. That's despite laws in place for over a year stopping them. More and more children under the age of 16 are having sexual content pushed on them online, and more children are using AI chatbots designed for adults. Just some of the findings in a survey of thousands of children by

0: Cyber Safe Kids, Ireland's online regulation charity, in their annual study. This one called The Year Little Changed. Alex Cooney's in our studio. She's CEO of Cyber Safe Kids. Alex, thank you very much for coming into us. First of all, before we look at the findings, tell us how this report was carried out. What's it based on?
1: So it's based on an in-school survey. So when we go into schools, we offer schools the opportunity for children to participate in a survey. So we carried out, not all schools participate. So this is based on the ones that did, and it's over 7,000 responses from children across the school year.
0: Now, the survey was carried out after changes to the law on children and their access to the online world in July of last year. What were those changes?
1: So two major changes. One was the online safety code coming into full effect, and that's following the passing of the Online Safety and Media Regulation Act in Ireland. And the second was the publication of the Article 28 guidelines, which is references the European legislation, both of which have clauses in them to bar underage access to platforms. So I suppose our point is that the number that we're seeing, the 70% of children aged 8 to 12 who are accessing 13 plus platforms, is not changing as a result of these measures.
0: Why?
1: Because it's very slow. You know, that this requirement, it isn't like, you know, the day afterwards they were expected to make that change and somebody was going to check it. Unfortunately, these things take so long to come into effect. And that is the problem. You know, we just, whilst children continue to access all manner of content, including sexual content, as you mentioned, you know, we're waiting for these investigations to happen, then there are legal challenges. Ultimately, there's a problem with the model. You know, these tech companies get access to kids before they prove that they can provide a safe and appropriate environment for them.
0: I'm assuming that children are simply telling media companies when they're opening their accounts that they're not between the ages of 8 and 12, yes?
1: It's self-declaration.
0: Yes.
1: And some children are bypassing age restrictions altogether by putting an age over 18.
0: And how can that be? I mean, whose responsibility is it to make sure that that doesn't happen?
1: I mean, I would put a lot of responsibility on tech companies because they're the ones making the massive profits on the backs of their users.
0: How do they know?
1: They do know. They know through the way that the platforms are used, the kind of photos, the language. They know they have age assurance measures in place. They could use age verification, which is a black and white measure, which, you know, determines age. But even more concerning, we're talking about social media here, but children can still access pornography. You know, we also have a rule at the European level saying that children under the age of 18 should not be accessing pornography without age verification.
0: Yes.
1: But they continue to do so, yes.
0: You say that they can access pornography. You found that between the ages of 12 to 15 that it wasn't just that they were accessing it, it's been pushed on them.
1: Yeah. Yeah. And that it's significantly increased over the last year. Yeah, that's the way the recommender
0: algorithm. Why is that happening?
1: Why is it happening? Because content that engages, keeps you on that platform for as long as possible, shocks you, outrages you, those things keep you on for longer. So that's what, you know, that's the business model, engagement over everything else.
0: If these codes, these laws, these regulations aren't working at that age group, what chance would, like, a ban for under 16s, as has been muted, what chance would that have?
1: Well, we know it's working in Australia since December. And, you know, early indications, and it is early, it is too soon to really determine whether that's been a success. But early indications aren't that positive, unfortunately.
0: No, they're not.
1: There's been lots of workarounds. Age is definitely part of this solution, right? We need to know the age. It's the same as, you know, we have rules around when you can go into a bar or a casino offline. We definitely need age restrictions that are enforced, and that's the crucial bit here. But we also need safer and more appropriate environments for children. You know, we need something like a film classification board that determines age suitability versus content.
0: There's been a big increase in the proportion of children you found reporting using AI chatbots. And that's unlikely to be a surprise given how available they are. What are they saying about their experience with them?
1: So we're asking them the extent to which they're accessing them, but also what they're doing. And there's been an 11-fold increase in 2 years. So 2 years ago when we were doing this report, we reported 5% of 8 to 12-year-olds were engaging with AI chatbots. That's risen to 55%.
0: Which is probably reflective of adult experience, yes?
1: It is, but it's also reflective of the fact that these AI chatbots are embedded in popular apps that they were already using, you know, Snapchat, WhatsApp, Roblox even. So, and they're obviously, there's greater availability of, yes, the likes of standalone apps and so on. And some of these kids are telling us that, you know, they're going to these bots to chat or get advice, and some of them are telling us that they would rather talk to an AI chatbot than they would a human. And the problem with these is that they are designed to be extremely human-like. They're designed for engagement, just
0: it's
1: like social media.
0: Very conversational, yes.
1: Very conversational, keep you on there.

0: And we know from some really awful cases in both the UK and the US that these conversations can lead to awful outcomes like suicide. The case of Adam Rain, which is going through the courts in the US. There's a case in the UK similarly of a 16-year-old boy who took his own life following a conversation where he sought advice about feeling low. And, you know, and in the case of another 14-year-old boy, he didn't even mention suicide. The chatbot did. So there is definitely a problem here, and we need to... And Common Sense Media, which is a tremendously useful and respected resource, has put a lot of these chatbots in the kind of unacceptably high risk category for children, and we really need to listen to that.
1: You found some big differences in access to smartphones at a young age, some parents holding off. Tell us more about that.
0: Yeah, so I think over the last couple of years, and we reported on this a lot last year, that there's been this kind of movement that we're seeing across the country where groups of parents come together, often associated with the school, and they're agreeing to hold off, certainly until secondary school, hold off on giving a child a smartphone, hold off on certain social media.
1: A lot of them are using tablets before that anyway.
0: Yeah, tablets and games consoles are the most popular for 8 to 10 year olds, and we saw the rise in smartphone ownership from kind of 11 up. But that has dropped off in certain communities. But the point that we're also making is that that movement, as good as it is not reaching all communities. We see really stark differences in the numbers the reports we're getting from children in DESH schools. When you look at the numbers on social media, I mean, way higher numbers, underage access, accessing AI chatbots, playing over 18s games, talking to people they don't know online, all of these numbers are higher. So we need to make sure that whatever measures we're putting in place reach all corners of the country so that all children are going to be better protected online.
1: Alex, thanks for coming in. It's Alex Cooney, CEO of CyberSafe Kids, almost 25 past seven.
2: The German government has said Russia was responsible for a drone attack at Leipzig airport last month. A drone carrying an explosive device was discovered at the airport in eastern Germany, close to a Ukrainian cargo plane, on the 4th of August. Investigators suspect a second Russian drone collided with a cargo aircraft on the same night. Berlin is Ukraine's largest donor of military aid, and German Chancellor Friedrich Merz has advocated for increased economic sanctions on Moscow. Derek Scally, Irish Times Berlin correspondent, joins us now. And Derek, you're very welcome. Can you remind us of the background to all of this? What do we know?
3: Good morning, Sarah. Well, the background is actually that this is a pan-European issue of so-called hybrid attacks. We're often seeing drones being used and what German authorities call low-level agents. People are recruited often over social media to carry out certain attacks. The issue has always been about tracking this back to Russia. What we're going to see is actually quite interesting. The debate is coming today to Wicklow because the German Foreign Minister, Johann Wadephul, will present his evidence to his other European foreign minister colleagues at a foreign minister's meeting in Wicklow, why they took this decision, because this goes one step further than what a lot of other European countries who have been experiencing these drone attacks, they haven't gone as far. So it'll be a very interesting meeting where they'll also discover the 22nd sanctions package. But what we're talking about in concrete, as you've mentioned, is this attack on Leipzig airport. It's the second largest freight transport airport in Germany, and these drones were discovered near Ukrainian planes that were being used to transport military equipment into and out of Ukraine. So the Germans said yesterday, we stand by Ukraine. This has gone too far. We're going to close the Russian consulate in Bonn, and we're also going to close the Russian Cultural Center in Berlin. This is serious. This is Germany stepping up. They've been sitting and trying to not do this in the last 4 years because they know this will lead to retaliations from Russia.
2: So is the view then, Derek, that this is not necessarily a significant escalation by Russia, that this has been going on, as you say, across Europe and in different guises for the last couple of years, and the escalation actually here is by Germany by calling it out?
3: That's the issue, and that's what many people have said. You know, how many more of these attacks do you need to have before we enter something far beyond hybrid attacks? So, I mean, they've just been weighing it up. They've been trying to avoid going to this step, but they said, the German officials yesterday said, it was just this mix of intelligence information that led them back to Russia, but also technical evidence based on the type of equipment used, and in one case, a reported DNA trace on one of the drones, which led them back to a previous attack on Leipzig airport. I think it was 18 months ago. So there's just a chain of events, and there was just a chain, and in their view, a chain of provocations, and they were trying not to react to Russian provocations, but they said they couldn't no longer not react. And this, of course, brought a quick reaction from Vladimir Putin, who said it was a serious error and demanded evidence.
2: Germany is saying it's not planning at this point to invoke Article 4 of NATO, but that NATO colleagues have been informed. Is there any sense that that position would change, that Article 4 might be invoked if there were further attempted attacks or indeed successful attacks?
3: Well, there have been successful attacks so far. Yesterday, early at 7 a.m, there was an attack on a power station near the Polish border. We don't know the precise details there. There wasn't. There was some sort of homemade rocket attack this morning. There seems to have been another attack on a Western German power station. Again, we don't know the details, but there seems to be a pattern here. And actually, just about an hour ago, there was an explosion in a train station in the Bavarian city of Augsburg. Again, no details yet, but this is an awful lot of explosions in 24 hours. And the issue here and the challenge is that these attacks, if they were more of these hybrid attacks, they could be other perpetrators, but they're very cheap, they're very easy, and they're very effective. So, and the idea is, of course, to sow social unrest. So the German authorities obviously feel they need to act quickly to protect their critical infrastructure, and they have no longer, they've run out of patience when it comes to alleged attacks from Russia.
2: Very interesting, Derek. Thank you so much for joining us this morning. That's Derek Scally there joining us from Germany. It's 7:29. We'll be back with the news.
4: Oh no, Larkin.
5: What, Tina?
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2: It's 7:30 and Brian Jennings is here with the headlines.
12: Thank you, Sarah. Regulations to increase the age limit for e-scooters from 16 to 18 years old are set to be introduced before the end of the year. From Friday, helmets and high visibility clothing will be mandatory for those using e-scooters. A report today says that measures to restrict underage children from accessing social media are not working, and that there has been a rise in the level of exposure among 12 to 15-year-olds to sexual content online. Legal obligations, which came into effect on the 21st of July 2025, require online platforms to have age assurance measures and parental controls in place. The findings are contained in the annual report of the organisation CyberSafe Kids. Iran has said it has bombed US facilities in the Middle East after US airstrikes were reported to have hit a wedding, killing five people. US Central Command said its latest attacks were in response to Iran trying to hit commercial ships and US forces in the region. An investigation by the Data Protection Commission into the storage of paper records by the HSE has found incidents of documents containing contaminated by animal droppings, destroyed by mould, covered in rubble, or rotting due to water damage. Site inspections by investigators found records being stored in disused bathrooms, a shipping container in a turf shed, and derelict buildings. The Data Protection Commission has imposed fines of €645,000 on the HSE for the breaches. Now, the weather forecast: generally dull, damp and humid today. Heavier and persistent rain will clear for most areas this morning, but rain in Ulster will linger. Patchy outbreaks of rain, drizzle and mist will continue throughout the day. Highest temperatures 16 to 22 degrees.
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6: With the latest traffic and travel news, I'm Orla Woods. Starting with Galway, the Bishop O'Donnell Road has an eastbound delay between the Dean Roundabout and the Rahoon Road Junction. The St. Nessens Road in Limerick is busiest from the St. Paul's Roundabout right up towards the University Hospital Limerick. And in Cork, there's a queue on the N25 westbound as you head towards Castlemartyr. And Summerhill North in Cork has an inbound delay around the McCurtain Street Junction. In Dublin City, Constitution Hill getting onto Church Street is busy as you head towards the Quays. The Grand Canal is slow heading into the city centre from Portobello Bridge. And finally, there is a breakdown on the M50 southbound between Junction 5, Finglas and Junction 6, Blanchardstown. That's your latest traffic and travel news.
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9: 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Driving a renewable future.
1: And Darren Farrell's here, recovering from the breathtaking excitement of transfer deadline day, Darren, yes?
13: Yes, well, I have to say, Gavin, the hype behind these things is always huge this time every year, especially after the summer one. But last night...
1: A lot of money, wasn't it?
13: A lot of money, guys. Like, I'm looking at the figures here. They've broken the all-time summer transfer record, spending yesterday £3.46 billion in the UK. Like, it's...
1: And one of the clubs I noticed that has spent big, Ipswich Town.
13: Well, believe it or not, Ipswich Town, who have just been newly promoted to the Premier League, spent more money than Barcelona, AC Milan, Juventus, and the European champions, PSG. So that's confirmation, if you need it, that the world has...
1: And they're one of the favourites to be relegated and they're this year.
13: Good chance. Manchester City, the really big spenders. They completed the signing of Enzo Fernandez from Chelsea, 125 million. And you mentioned Ipswich, just in terms of some Irish players. Alex Noonan, the young goalkeeper with Shamrock Rovers, what a wonderful talent he is. He is set to join them. Chidozie Ogbeni, who is with Ipswich still, he's gone on loan to Lincoln City. And Johnny Kenny has signed for Preston on a permanent deal from Celtic. There's a lot of detail, and it's all on the RTÉ Sport website. Katie Taylor's farewell fight in Croke Park is now only days away, and yesterday she met with members of the media to look ahead to Saturday's big showdown with Flora Pilly. The fight live on RTÉ2. It's on the player and radio coverage on 2FM, and what a career she has had. And I suppose this week we're kind of reflecting on it all, and maybe her biggest achievement is getting the sport of boxing recognised in the Olympics. What a moment that was for women's boxing. Katie has been speaking to Siobhan Madigan.
14: The battle to get women's boxing into the Olympics. Can I bring you back to the morning of November 2007? You fought an exhibition fight in Chicago in front of an IOC delegation, which was more or less going to be the make or break. Katie Dunn was your opponent. You stopped her in round one. Talk to me about the pressure going into that fight.
15: Yeah, I know, absolutely huge pressure, because I wasn't just fighting for myself that day, but I was fighting for every single female fighter I ever dreamt of going to the Olympic Games. The question they wanted to know is that these girls have what it takes, and so I had to perform. Thankfully, they were so impressed that they actually included it in the Olympic Games. But yeah, they were huge nights for the sport, and I'm so grateful that I was able to be a part of those nights.
14: We'll fast forward very quickly to that famous day in the XL Arena. Sofia Oshiagava in that Olympic final. The bell rang at the end of the contest, and the wait for the decision seemed like an absolute age. Then that sensation, you've done it, you've won it. Do you think you'll feel the same sensation when you walk out in Croke Park on Saturday night?
15: Yeah, I'm not sure how I'm going to feel, to be honest, but yeah, those victories and those huge nights, they were hard-fought victories, and I keep saying that the most important part about this night is that I get my hand raised, and I think I've shown a lot of heart and a lot of grit over the past few years in these fights, and so I'm willing to do the same thing on Saturday night if I have to. It's going to be an amazing night for Irish sport, I think, on Saturday night. An amazing night for women's sport in general, I think.
13: Yeah, that is for sure. More on Katie and that fight coming up later in the programme. Before I go, disappointing start for the Irish women's cricket team as they went down to England by 6 wickets in the first of their 3 one-day internationals. They play again on Thursday. And the great Galipin Deschamps has died.

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6: People with better access to buses and trains learn to drive later. People who learn to drive at an older age drive less. That's according to a study funded by the Department of Transport carried out by the Economic and Social Research Institute. Dr. Shane Timmons, Senior Research Officer with the ESRI, is with us in our studio. Shane, thank you very much for coming into us. Tell us first of all about how you carried out this study.
7: Morning, Gavin. Yeah, so this study was commissioned by the Department of Transport. We surveyed over 2,000 people aged 16 and over. Part of that survey included questions about when and why people learn to drive. And what we did was we took those responses and linked them to data that the National Transport Authority has on public transport accessibility. Now, when we did that, what comes out is pretty interesting. So there is a view out there that everyone just ultimately wants to learn to drive and that public transport is the sort of second best option. What we see actually, though, is that where young people have better access to public transport, they actually delay that decision to learn to drive.
6: To tell us more about what you found, because people who, when they do learn to drive at a later age, don't tend to drive as much either.
7: Exactly. So some of the effects we find are actually pretty surprisingly large. So if we first take that finding where people delay the decision to learn to drive, if you're a young person in an area with effectively no public transport, about 60% of those will learn to drive by the age of 20. And you compare that to someone who has pretty good public transport, about 40% of those will learn to drive by the age of 20. Now, what that shows is that better public transport access delays the decision to learn to drive. But as you say, we also find that that has long-term consequences for driving behaviour. So when we looked at participants in our study, their recent driving behaviour, and compared it to when they learned to drive, we saw that those who learn to drive later, they're less likely to drive on any given day, and when they do drive, they drive shorter distances. And again, the effects are actually pretty large. So compare someone who learned to drive as soon as they could at, say, age 17, versus someone who delays it a bit and they learn to drive at 22. The difference there builds up to over 1,500 kilometres per year. So that's just those everyday decisions about to avoid the car, really adding up to big differences.
6: Were you surprised by any of these findings? I mean, if you have access to a way of getting around that doesn't involve a car, you won't need one till later on anyway. It's not that much of a surprise, is it?
7: So, well, there is that view that people just want the car. And if that's the case, then it really shouldn't matter what the other options are. As soon as they can afford to drive, they're going to learn to drive. But we don't find that. We find that actually when people have the option to delay that decision, a lot of them will take it. And then that's the second finding, where the decision to delay learning having knock-on effects then to your behaviour in the long term. It's actually the first time that this has been observed, so we didn't find any other evidence of this internationally.
6: Why was the study carried out? What were you hoping to find out?
7: So this study is part of a larger research programme that we're doing with the Department of Transport, trying to understand how we can help people make more sustainable transport options and more sustainable transport choices. So that has benefits obviously from an environmental perspective, but also for alleviating congestion. So the decision over learning to drive was one part of the study, where we're really trying to understand the decisions that go into that and go into getting into a car in the first place.
6: And as you mentioned, the study was funded by the Department of Transport. What will they do with the findings?
7: So the policy implications from these findings, firstly, I mean, they really point towards making public transport more accessible, more affordable, more attractive for young people. That has benefits not only today for how many cars are on the road and how many people are driving, but in the long term as well. They'll also have broader policy implications as well. So if you think about any public transport investment, lots of those investments will undergo a kind of cost-benefit analysis. What our results suggest is that some of those benefits

0: it might be underestimated, because we're seeing that long-term effect. You don't just have an effect on improving public transport in terms of traffic today, but 10 years, 20 years down the line, those young people who had access to that public transport, they will drive less than they would have otherwise.
1: Doesn't cost come into that choice as well, though, for young people? Because when you're 18, 19, 20, it's very expensive to drive a car. And if you had the choice, you know, if you had another choice, a cheaper choice, which people in cities do, you might choose that instead.
0: Yeah, absolutely. So we have published other work earlier this year looking at the motivations for learning to drive and what kind of
1: money
0: holds people back. Money is part of it. So independence is one of the strongest motivators for learning to drive, which I think most people would understand. Work is another motivator for learning to drive. And then really what puts people off is the cost that comes into play. So what our results suggest then is that if you give people the option, they're able to avoid that cost for a few years, but really then that has longer term effects on their behaviour, which are important from an environmental perspective.
1: Shane, Dr. Shane Timmins, Senior Research Officer with the ESRI, thank you very much for coming into our studio. Almost a quarter to eight.
2: With third level students preparing to start or return to college in the coming weeks, a demonstration is being held in Galway to protest about the lack of affordable student accommodation in the city. The University of Galway Students' Union staged a protest yesterday and a sleep out overnight in Eyre Square, calling for measures to address the cost of accommodation as well as the continuing shortage of suitable places to rent. Our reporter Joe Caulfield is in Eyre Square in Galway this morning and he joins us now. Joe, what have you been hearing from people there?
3: Good morning, Sarah. I'm here in Eyre Square in the makeshift campsite right in the middle of Eyre Square, where around 30 students and members of the Students' Union braved the elements last night to call attention to an issue they say has been getting progressively worse in recent years, that of course being the lack of affordable student accommodation in Galway. Now, just to give listeners an idea of the supply and demand dynamic we're dealing with in Galway, as of April of this year, Galway City Council estimated the student population in Galway to be around 30,000, with roughly 4,700 of those being international students who obviously can't commute. They have to secure accommodation in Galway if they can. Now, as of this morning on daft.ie, there are around 93 properties with a room to rent in all of Galway City, but only one of those properties has a room to rent for less than €750, with the vast majority coming in around the €900 to €1,000 mark per room per month.
2: Oh my goodness, that is quite a change from when I was renting, I must say, and really, really difficult for students trying to get by. Can you describe some of the pressure, Joe, that all of this is pushing on students then that you're speaking to?
3: Yeah, I spoke to a lot of people yesterday, and the vast majority of students I spoke to had the same story. They found it really difficult to get accommodation. Almost all of them initially applied to the designated student accommodation, but unfortunately for many, that operates on a lottery system whereby you sign up, if you're lucky, you get a room. If not, you're faced with the challenge of finding a place in the private rental market. And here's just some of what people told me yesterday about that challenge and how it's impacted their college going experience.
4: Well, to be honest, I'm totally priced out of the market in Galway, and I commute all the way from Connemara every day, and it's the only way I can do it, to be honest, because of the way things are in Galway. Usually by the bus, or I have a car as well. Depending on traffic and everything, you're talking over 2 hours at least.
3: How does that impact college life for you?
4: Well, it's definitely affected like the whole college life thing that they talk about, because I haven't really got to experience that at all. My last bus goes home at 11, and unless I get a couch or something, I feel like I'm kind of missing out, and I'm kind of outside the loop a little bit, because I have to make my way out home every night. It's unbelievable. Like, it's just pretty much extortion, really. Like, you're talking 800, 900 a month, and you're only getting a little room. Like, it's not fair.
3: What is your accommodation set up for the year to come?
5: Well, I've accommodation for the first semester, but then I've nothing for the second semester, so I'll have to get something found then.
3: So how long were you looking for that place?
5: Like all summer, and even probably last semester last year. Like,
3: is it stressful trying to find a place? Is it stressful going into a new school year knowing that you're only in accommodation for the first semester?
5: Yeah, definitely. Like, there's a lot of stress over the summer trying to find anything at all, and then obviously for viewings, if you have to like come from far away, like, you have to like plan a lot around it.
6: From Germany.
3: How was it getting accommodation in Galway?
7: Now we pay around €200 a week here. So
3: each?
7: Yeah.
3: For a room each or to share?
7: Yeah, we share a room.
3: So the room is €400 a week?
7: Yes. Yeah.
3: Okay.
8: And it was one of the cheaper ones we found.
7: we're lucky we're doing the Erasmus.

0: this program, so we get money, but I don't know how we would manage without that. So it's horrible.
1: I struggled because I never was lucky enough to get into any student accommodation like GIRT or Hubble. So I was always like renting a house, and I never got something permanent. It was only for the year or for a semester. So I struggled nearly every year to get something.
2: How long were you actually looking before you got the place you're in now?
1: Oh, I was looking since November last year when I found out, because I thought I had my place for another year, but then we found out that the landlord was selling it, so I was looking straight away and it took me ages to find somewhere.
2: You were looking from last November for a place for this September?
1: Yeah.
2: So that's some students I was speaking to yesterday, and I'm joined now by University of Galway Students Union President Sean De Burke. Sean, thanks for joining us this morning. We heard there shortage of supply, cost of accommodation is a big challenge facing people. I spoke to some of the Students' Union staff yesterday. They're inundated by calls from parents and students who can't get accommodation. I think people understand why you're protesting, but what are you calling for? What do you hope could alleviate the situation?
3: We have three main asks. Our first ask is that the government enforces the existing laws around short-term lets. Just off Air Square here behind me, there's a street that has more lockboxes than there are legal short-term lets in Galway City. So that law is clearly not being enforced. Then on top of that, we're going to ask for digs legislation. Currently, there's no regulation around digs. So if the landlord takes a notion in the morning and wants you out, you've no leg to stand on. It makes no sense. There needs to be some level of security of tenure there. And then, of course, we're asking for a complete overhaul of the National Student Accommodation Strategy. It's wholly unambitious. It doesn't actually have the ambition to solve the problem. It only hopes to endeavour to solve 1/15th of the problem. That's not what we need. We need someone to actually solve the problem, because every single year we're seeing that things are getting worse and worse, and the government is lacking the, I suppose, they're failing to take the actions to actually bring us towards a better place instead of a much worse one.
2: Well, can I just ask you on that? So the government is going to introduce the short-term letting and tourism bill in December, which will make it a legal obligation for anyone operating short-term rent or let or an Airbnb to register with Fáil Ó Ireland. Will that help? Is that a step in the right direction?
3: I think it's a step in the right direction, but currently there's already laws there that aren't being enforced. It isn't the government's decision about which laws they get to enforce, but yes, that's what we're seeing right now, is they're just failing to enforce what's already there.
2: Okay. I'm also joined this morning by Kay Maguire, owner of Galway Property Services and president of the Institute of Professional Auctioneers and Valuer. I was going to ask you, you're working in the space for 30 years, what are the key factors driving, but I saw you nodding your head at a lot of what Sean was saying there. So can you just pick up on those points and tell us what could be done to alleviate this situation, picking up from Sean's point?
4: Thanks, Joe. Yeah, absolutely. I totally agree with Sean's points there, particularly to do with the short-term lets. There's a lot of short-term lets in Galway, and the laws do need to be implemented to bring those properties back onto the long-term rental market, not just for students. And whilst I empathise with the situation of the students, the reality of it is that this all comes back to supply and demand. It's simply supply and demand. Landlords have left the market. Many landlords have left the market as a result of the new laws that came in, where landlords feel that they no longer have control of their properties. They no longer can, some can no longer give notice to tenants if they wish to sell their property. That impacts the value of their property. But all round, the increase in the numbers of people and the demand, as I said to you earlier, Joe, when we were speaking about this, in the Newcastle area, for example, that was always typical students living there. But now, with increase in numbers of people working in the hospital, working in the factories, etc., there's lots of different diversity of actual tenants in houses, and not just students. So, but I do totally empathise with the students and their situation.
2: So it comes back, unfortunately, to supply and demand, the same old story. Hopefully some suggestions for ways to alleviate or fix the problem, but for now we are the status quo. The situation remains the same here in Galway. Back to you, Sarah.
5: Yeah, certainly sounds very difficult for all involved, Joe. Thank you very much for that. The time now is 7:53.
6: Also sounds very wet. I can hear the rain with Joe there. Now, Gail is here with the business news. Electric cars, the most popular type of cars again this month, Gail, yes?
7: That's right. Battery Electric held the top spot again in August. Registrations rose 3% in the month, and it's after electric cars first beat out hybrids for the top spot in July, which is usually a very strong month for car sales. According to figures from the Society of the Irish Motor Industry, a total of 32,079 new electric cars were registered in the first eight months of this year. So that's a 55% increase on the 20,000 plus registered during the same time last year. Fully electric cars market share is at 26%, followed by hybrid, petrol, electric, petrol and diesel, and then plug-in hybrids. So what's driving this steady shift towards EVs, and will it continue to reach the government's 30% private car target by 2030? Well, I asked Paddy Cumann, head of automotive content and communications at Dundale Cars, to elaborate based on this data.
8: The real catalyst in 2026 has been a combination of high fuel prices, which, despite current excise reliefs, are creeping up again. Back in March, searches for EVs doubled on Dundale Cars, and this, coupled with July's scrappage scheme, has seen new EV sales up 55% compared to year-to-date 2025. Also, the cheapest new cars in Ireland are now all electric, with several under €20,000. We would expect EV sales to keep growing, especially as fuel prices show no signs of shrinking just yet, and there is the signpost of the removal of the fuel excise reliefs early next year.
7: Now, part of the aim of the scrappage scheme was to diversify the spread of the EV uptake from urban to rural areas, and looking at the figures, Paddy Cumann thinks this is bearing out.
8: From a low base, there has been the biggest growth in EV registrations in Roscommon, Cavan, Clare, Carlow and Longford. Wicklow is the county with the biggest EV uptake as a percentage of their new registrations, followed by Kildare and Meath.
6: Gail, Irish home building and property development company Cairn Homes have published their half-year results. They're booming. Tell us more.
7: Yeah, Cairn has reported a strong operational and financial performance in the first half of the year. Revenue is up 60% to €455.5 million. Operating profit, or its earnings before interest and tax, is up 75% to €74.8 million. It also has a multi-year closed and forward order book of just over 5,000 homes across 30 sites, and that's worth €1.89 billion, and that's up 23%. It's also announced a new €50 million share buyback program, increased its interim dividend by 10% to 4.5 cents per share, and it's upgraded its full year profitability guidance.
6: Also flying pre-marker pennies, yes?
7: Yeah, that's right. It's announced it's hit a magic number by opening its 500th store. So the company has invested €8 million in this new store at La Carteria Shopping Centre in Naples, Italy. Grown from its first store in Dublin in 1969, it now has stores across 19 countries in Europe, the US and the Middle East, and the 500 stores represent around 20 million square feet of retail space, and it employs more than 80,000 staff. So in an age of online giants, Primark continues to grow internationally on the strength of its store-led model. Three more stores will open this week in Portugal, Romania, and the largest shopping centre in the US, the Mall of America in Minnesota.
6: Gail, thank you.
5: Now we'll go to Matt Aaron and Donal Egan.
9: Thanks, Sarah. So, Atlantic low pressure is going to bring unsettled conditions for the next few days, with plenty of rain and showers to come. It'll turn breezy at times too. So, dull, damp and humid today, while heavier and more persistent rain will continue to clear from most areas through the morning, though lingering in Ulster for longer. Patchier outbreaks of lighter rain, drizzle and mist will continue through the day. Some limited sunny spells may break through later on, especially further south and east. Highs today of 16 to 22 degrees, warmest in the east and southeast, with light to moderate southeasterly winds veering southwesterly and freshening. Tonight then, we'll start off mostly cloudy with well-scattered showers, but with clear spells becoming more frequent as the night progresses. A mild night with lows of 11 to 16 degrees, with a light to moderate southwesterly breeze. Tomorrow, Thursday, will start off dry for many, with just a few showers about, and also some sunny spells. This before more cloud builds from the west through the morning and afternoon, with rain following to most areas through the afternoon and evening. And this rain will be heavy and persistent at times. Highs tomorrow of 16 to 21 degrees with moderate to fresh southwesterly winds. Friday will be a breezy day with sunny spells and scattered showers. These showers mainly affecting the northern half of the country, especially Ulster, with parts of the south staying dry for the day. Cooler than previous days, with highs of just 15 to 18 degrees, with moderate to fresh

0: westerly winds. And looking ahead to the weekend, turning wet and breezy from Saturday afternoon as rain spreads across the country from the southwest before another breezy day on Sunday with further rain and showers easing later in the day. But for today, dull, damp and humid with heavier and more persistent rain giving way to patchier outbreaks of lighter rain, drizzle and mist. Highs of 16 to 22 degrees. And that's the forecast. Have a good day.
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5: It's just gone 8 o'clock. Still to come on today's programme, a big fine for the HSE after a dirty data dump, the lost battle to keep global heating to 1.5 degrees, US bombing of Iran continues, and a medieval reeling in the ears.
6: In business, Ryanair slashes winter capacity as unhedged jet fuel costs bite, and Cairn Homes announces €50 million share buyback.
7: And in sport, we hear from Katie Taylor and we talk to one of the young women she inspired to get into the ring ahead of the big fight this weekend.
8: Good morning again on Wednesday the 2nd of September. 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
9: Regulations to increase the age limit for e-scooters from 16 to 18 years old are set to be introduced before the end of the year. The Minister for Transport, Dara O'Brien, and the Minister of State, Sean Canney, will announce new e-scooter road safety measures later today. Our political correspondent, Micheál Lehane.
10: From Friday, helmets and high-visibility clothing will be mandatory for those using e-scooters. This is a key part of the government's response to the alarming number of serious head injuries and fatalities among e-scooter users, particularly children. But one of the major new road safety initiatives agreed by government before the summer is going to take several more months to implement. That is the move to increase the e-scooter user age limit from 16 to 18 years. After advice from the Attorney General's office, this measure has been referred to the European Commission. It is part of a process known as the EU Technical Regulation Information System, and it takes up to 12 weeks to complete. The aim in government is to have the age limit regulations in place before the end of the year. While the fees for the detention and storage of seized e-scooters will be doubled from 50 to 100 euro from the beginning of October.
9: Iran has said it has bombed US facilities in the Middle East after US airstrikes were reported to have hit a wedding, killing five people. US Central Command said its latest attacks were in response to Iran trying to hit commercial ships and US forces in the region. Iranian state media is reporting that civilian sites on the country's southern coast have been bombed, with a child among those killed at a wedding ceremony. Foreign ministers from EU member states are meeting at Druids Glen in County Wicklow for the second day of an informal summit as part of Ireland's EU presidency. The meeting will be attended by non-EU member state officials, including the British Foreign Secretary, Ed Miliband. The NATO Deputy Secretary, General Radmila Shekarinska, is also attending the informal summit. A report today says that measures to restrict underage children from accessing social media are not working. And there has been a rise in the level of exposure among 12 to 15-year-olds to sexual content online. Legal obligations, which came into effect on the 21st of July 2025, require online platforms to have age assurance measures and parental controls in place. The findings come from a survey of more than 7,000 children, details of which are published in the annual report of the organisation CyberSafe Kids, titled The Year Little Changed. Kate Carlin reports.
11: Despite legal obligations designed to prevent children from accessing social media apps, 70% of 8 to 12-year-olds said that they have accounts on platforms such as TikTok and Snapchat. CyberSafe Kids say that age assurance measures and parental controls aren't functioning in the way they should. One in four children reported having negative experiences online, with over half saying that this had occurred on the gaming site Roblox. The report also said that AI use among young people has exploded and that there's been a rise in exposure to sexual content among 12 to 15-year-olds. Roblox, YouTube, Snapchat and TikTok were the most popular apps for the 8 to 12-year-olds, while 12 to 15-year-olds reported WhatsApp, YouTube, Snapchat and TikTok as the most used.
9: On this programme, Alex Cooney, Chief Executive of CyberSafe Kids, outlined where she felt the burden of responsibility rested in protecting children from harmful online content.
12: I would put a lot of responsibility on tech companies because they're the ones making the massive profits. They know through the way that the platforms are used, the kind of photos, the language. They know they have age assurance measures in place. They could use age verification, which is a black and white measure. But even more concerning, we're talking about social media here, but children can still access pornography.
9: An investigation by the Data Protection Commission into the storage of paper records by the HSE has found incidents of documents contaminated by animal droppings, destroyed by mould, covered in rubble, or rotting because of water damage. Site inspections by investigators found records being stored in disused bathrooms, a shipping container in a turf shed, and derelict buildings. Fines totalling €645,000 were imposed for the breaches. Our work and technology correspondent, Brian O'Donovan.
13: This investigation was launched in May 2024 after people gained access to two disused psychiatric hospitals and posted videos to social media showing boxes of medical records and patient files that were being stored in the vacant hospitals. As part of the investigation, the Data Protection Commission carried out site inspections at 12 facilities across the country and found storage areas that were in states of what it described as profound disarray and neglect. The HSE said it accepts the findings of the investigation, that it will comply with the recommendations, and that work is ongoing to address the failings identified.
9: And now the weather.
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9: It'll be generally dull, damp and humid today. Heavier and persistent rain will clear from most areas this morning, but rain in Ulster will linger. Patchy outbreaks of rain, drizzle and mist will continue during the day. Highest temperatures will range from 16 to 22 degrees.
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15: With the latest traffic and travel news, I'm Orla Woods. Starting in Dublin, Dame Street is closed at the South Great Georgia Street junction as emergency services deal with a collision. Elsewhere in Dublin city centre, the Alfie Byrne Road getting onto the East Wall Road is slow between the Clontarf Road junction and the Dublin Port flyover. Out on the M50 southbound, there's a delay between Junction 4 Ballymun and Junction 6 Blanchardstown. In Wicklow, the N11 northbound is heaviest, starting at Junction 11 Kilpeder as you head towards Junction 7 Bray South. The N21 eastbound in Limerick will slow you down from the Clonshire Road Junction towards Adair Village, and the Ballycumming Avenue in Limerick is busiest between the M20 and the Ballycumming roundabout. Finally, in Cork, there are reports of a spillage on the South Ring Road heading west. That's between Junction 9, Bloomfield

0: and Junction 6 Cork Airport. That's your latest traffic and travel news.
1: Orla, thank you very much for that. Now Lisa Pereira joins us again with a look at what it says in today's papers.
2: There are photos of Katie Taylor on the front of every newspaper this morning. They and their accompanying articles are based on her press conference at the Helix yesterday ahead of her fight at Croke Park against French boxer Flora Peely. The Irish Daily Star remembers the last fight at the venue in 1972 when the greatest, Muhammad Ali, prevailed over Alan Lewis. The Irish Sun quotes Katie as saying her greatest legacy will be to pass a love of boxing on to the next generation of female fighters. She's thinking of all the little girls who'll be at a boxing match for the very first time on Saturday evening and thinking one of them might even surpass her achievements. The battle to keep global warming from passing the agreed 1.5 degree threshold has been lost. A new report from the United Nations Environmental Programme has conceded that it is now unavoidable that average global temperatures will rise beyond the target agreed in Paris in 2015, and some effects will be irreversible. The report says the rise is more likely to be 2%, and the emphasis must now be on limiting the duration and extent of the overshoot. That story's on the front of the Irish Times. Enterprise Minister Peter Burke is pushing for a cut in excise duty on alcohol. That's according to the Irish Examiner. Political reporter Tadhg McNally writes that the measure is being explored as a way to help rural pubs, particularly those which don't serve food. The reduced 9% VAT rate introduced in last year's budget applies only to food and non-alcoholic drinks. But the Examiner also references calls from Alcohol Action Ireland and the Irish Medical Council to increase excise duties on alcohol by 15%, saying there's a strong public health argument for it. The Irish Independent leads with that report about children under 13 using social media as much as ever, despite laws that came into effect over a year ago. In a comment piece, Adrian Weckler writes that there's a clear message from the CyberSafe Kids survey. Nothing is shifting kids from the platforms. Not regulators, not AI controls, not parental campaigns, not even big fines. Other stories this morning. A family's former babysitter is accused of carrying out a violent burglary at their home. It's a case which was before Dublin's District Court yesterday and is reported on the front of the Irish Daily Star. Sarah Campbell, aged 40, of Macroom Road, Coolock, is accused of coming into the house at around 11:30 p.m. on Friday. Giving evidence, the wife recalled hearing a door open and seeing the accused who used to babysit the couple's children. At first she was happy and moved to give her a hug, but then saw there was a man with her who began shouting and swearing before he punched her husband and hit him on the head with a handgun. The accused has yet to enter a plea and was remanded in custody. Just Like Maman is the headline on the front of the Irish Daily Mail. It's about the daughter of Brigitte Macron, who has posted pictures of herself and her boyfriend on a trip to Amsterdam. She's 42, he's 22. But the Mail points out this still doesn't equal her mother's relationship with the French president, Emmanuel Macron, where the age gap is 25 years.
3: Lisa, thank you. It's 12 minutes past 8. Climate change, bombs in the Gulf and a data dump next.
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0: 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We have advice on dealing with medical emergencies at home from Dr. Maura Finn. And with a greater focus on food labelling, Brian O'Connell hears from experts and puts honey to the test. 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
2: An investigation by the Data Protection Commission into the storage of paper records by the HSE has found incidents of documents contaminated by animal droppings, destroyed by mould, covered in rubble or rotting due to water damage. Site inspections by investigators found records being stored in disused bathrooms, a shipping container in a turf shed and in derelict buildings. The Data Protection Commission has imposed fines of €645,000 on the HSE for the breaches. Brian O'Donovan, our work and technology correspondent, is with us. Brian, tell us about the background to this investigation.
3: Well, Gavin, this investigation was launched in May 2024 after people gained access to two disused psychiatric hospitals and posted videos to social media showing these boxes of medical records and patient files that were being stored in these vacant facilities. Now, the hospitals in question were St. Lomond's Hospital in Mullingar, County Westmeath, and St. Conal's Hospital in Letterkenny, County Donegal. The videos posted to social media were quite striking at the time. I remember them. They were made by these TikTokers who go into these abandoned old buildings. They film the interiors, they narrate their experiences, and in these videos we could see these old medical records, including x-rays, as well as rooms full of boxes of files and documents. Now, as part of its investigation, the Data Protection Commission carried out site inspections at St. Lomond's and St. Conal's, but it then decided to inspect 10 other sites around the country to see if the two cases were isolated incidents or if they were part of a wider systemic problem with the HSE's storage of paper files. And I think it's fair to say, Gavin, the investigators were not particularly happy with what they found.
2: Yes, tell us, what did data protection investigators find when they inspected storage sites used by the HSE?
3: So the Commission said it observed significant issues with documents damaged or effectively destroyed by mould, contaminated by animal droppings, covered in rubble or rotting due to water damage. Investigators discovered storage areas in states of what were described as profound disarray and neglect that held records that were not filed in any organised or accessible manner. There were records stored in disused bathrooms and cubicles, a shipping container in a turf shed, rooms without functioning heating or light, as well as in derelict buildings. Now, you mentioned at the top there that the Commission has imposed fines totalling €645,000 on the HSE for these data breaches, and it's also issued corrective orders. Now, that €645,000 fine might actually sound small when you think of the massive hundreds of millions, if not billion euro fines that in the past the data watchdog has imposed on the big tech giants. But when it comes to a public body, this is actually the biggest fine the data watchdog has ever imposed on a public body. The Data Protection Commission also said that in calculating this fine, it considered other data infringements by the HSE as an aggregating factor. Now, the Commission has ordered the HSE to carry out a complete audit of all storage facilities where paper files are retained and to safely destroy any records that are no longer needed.
2: And what's been the response of the HSE?
3: Well, the HSE said it accepts the findings of the investigation and that it will comply with all the recommendations. A spokesperson said it is sorry that this has happened and it has apologised to patients and to the people who use its services for these data breaches. The HSE said it has taken steps to improve security at the facilities in question and to safely destroy or relocate records as appropriate. The HSE added that work is ongoing to address the failings identified.
2: Brian, thank you. That's our work and technology correspondent, Brian O'Donovan. 17 minutes past 8.
4: The battle to keep global heating from passing 1.5 degrees has been lost, according to the United Nations. In its new report called Limiting Overshoot, the UN says the target being exceeded is unavoidable and that this will push climate risks and impacts to increasingly dangerous heights. It says some effects will be irreversible. Well, we're joined now by Peter Thorne, director of the Icarus Climate Research Institute at Maynooth University. And Peter, thank you for joining us this morning. We might just start with the 1.5 degree threshold and why was that's so important.
5: So 1.5 was believed 2 decades ago to be the point at which really significant impacts upon society would start to happen. Actually, in reality, it's been before 1.5. I think any of your listeners would be hard pressed to say we're not seeing the impacts of climate change already negatively impacting society in very major ways. The flooding of last winter, the heat waves and drought of this summer.

0: these things have the fingerprints of humanity all over them already. So even below 1.5, we're seeing effects. The bad news is the effects will get rapidly, rapidly worse the more we warm the climate.
1: How rapidly?
0: So it's very, very non-linear. So it's not like temperature goes up 0.1 and things get a small percentage worse. It's going to get very, very rapidly worse from here on in, because the impacts of climate change are going to increase very non-linearly with temperature, and have done for some time now.
1: One of the scientists involved in this report says that we now have to reconfigure our policies for an exceedance of 1.5 degrees because, she said, none of our plans are prepared for that. What does that mean, or what does that look like? What new policies or different policies do we need to deal with the new reality?
0: So governments, including our own, need to stop dealing exclusively in carrots and coaxing citizens to get off fossil fuels principally, but also other behavioural changes that are needed to reduce our emissions very, very rapidly. We need to start, quite frankly, dealing in sticks, and that's not politically or societally popular, but equally our children, our grandchildren will damn us in 50, 100 years' time when they might be living in a 3 to 4 degree warmer world. And that's a world that you and I cannot imagine how bad it will be. So what are we going to do? We don't have a choice any longer. Unfortunately, if we'd started in 1990 taking meaningful action, we would still be well below 1.5 and we would have a whole cornucopia of options before us as to how we could keep below 1.5. The sad reality is we've ignored this problem for nearly 40 years. We've known it's been a problem and we're still increasing emissions globally. We've increased emissions nationally in that time.
1: How much higher could temperatures go then, Peter?
0: In theory, then Earth's history, Earth has been up to 14, 15 degrees warmer than today. That's millions and millions of years ago before humans existed on this planet. So there is no real upper limit per se. It can go tens of degrees warmer, but that tens of degrees warmer world is completely unrecognizable. Sea level would be 70 meters higher. So Ireland would not look at all like it does now, and the climate that we would experience would be just completely distinct from now. So we need to get a handle on this. We cannot adapt. We will reach hard limits to adaptation with hard choices like that we have to give up Dublin or Galway or Cork and move huge parts of our infrastructure inland, not in my lifetime, not in your lifetime, not even in babies born today's lifetime. But this is what we're damning future generations to, potentially.
1: When we're discussing climate change, it's always, if possible, it's always nice to give people some sense of hope rather than hopelessness, even though reports like this make that very difficult. I did note that in this report published today, it says some effects will be irreversible. But what can be done? You know, if the action that you're saying, if the sticks were used and the action that needs to be taken was taken, how quickly could we start to get this under control?
0: We could start very, very quickly to get this under control. It's not that there is no hope. And one of the perversities is that many, many of the technologies, if not all of the technologies, we need to move to a much lower emissions or zero emissions future are available to us today. It's not like we're waiting for something to be invented. And one of the great perversities is much of this has benefits for our health, benefits for our wealth. We are currently in the sixth fossil fuel crisis of my lifetime. This is a feature, not a bug, folks. And we have the opportunities to not be using fossil fuels to protect our economy, to actually use our natural resources in Ireland to produce and store the energy we need and to decouple ourselves from fossil fuels and sending millions of euros out the door every single day to despots and people that we don't want to be funding. We can support Irish jobs. We can do this. It needs the political will. It needs the economic will. It needs the government to wake up.
1: In terms of the irreversible impacts, that is things that can't be changed,

0: Glacier losses mentioned in the report, obviously more catastrophes such as what we've seen in Nepal then on the table potentially. Also permanent sea level rises is going to occur, and disruption is expected to the Atlantic, overturning circulation. These are currents that moderate weather in many countries, including in Ireland. So are we going to see permanent changes in weather in Ireland then?
1: Well, but the big thing that keeps me and many other climate scientists awake is the Atlantic meridional overturning circulation. That is weakening. There is no doubt about that, and it will continue to weaken over the balance of this century and possibly beyond, particularly as long as we continue emitting greenhouse gases. But the big risk is that it shuts down either instantaneously or quickly in human lifetime terms. That shutdown would stop the waters that come up from America and go past us into the Arctic from coming up past us. We would change radically our climate in Ireland. We'd have much colder winters, perversely, but we'd also have warmer, wetter summers. It would be a huge change. The viability of sectors, particularly the agriculture sector, in that context would be really, really questionable.
0: Can I ask you finally, Peter, I know you're in France at a meeting of the Global Climate Observing System. How is the report being received there?
1: So the report is seen as another sad report in a litany of sad reports showing we're going the wrong way. There's nothing really in the report that is surprising to us as scientists. But it is important that this is communicated clearly to society, that the impacts of all the consequences of what we're doing are communicated clearly, and that we really start as global society taking meaningful actions. Government must lead. Government cannot do it all. Citizens have to step up to the plate. Communities, industry, everybody has to step up to the plate at this point.
0: Peter Thorne, thank you very much for joining us this morning. It's 8:25.
2: More bombing by the US on Iran and by Iran on American bases and their neighbours. The Iranian Red Crescent reported that five people, including a child, were killed when shrapnel from a US missile attack hit a home where a wedding celebration was taking place. The exchanges follow ones earlier this week, the first since late July when a ceasefire between the two expired. The US started its attack on Iran with Israel at the end of February. Iran responded, and the Strait of Hormuz effectively closed to marine traffic of oil and gas, causing fuel prices to rise globally. Sebastian Usher is with us. He's BBC World Middle East analyst who's in London this morning. Sebastian, good morning.
3: Good morning.
2: There's a familiarity to what's happening here. Why is the US bombing Iran again now?
3: I mean, again, it's over the Strait of Hormuz, essentially. I mean, as long as there's a stalemate, both militarily and diplomatically, I mean, this is a pattern that doesn't look like it's going to end. I mean, you talk about the first strikes for a month. I mean, essentially what happened more than a month ago was that there was a huge escalation. There were 13 days and nights of strikes from both sides. Didn't achieve what the US wanted. Iran, from its perspective, perhaps felt that it had achieved what it wanted, which was to show that it could withstand it. And the US backed off and then brought up, you know, a new tactic to try and squeeze the economy of Iran more to bring down the regime, or at least get it to the negotiating table to accept the US conditions. But there hasn't really been any movement on that. The US economic sanctions and the squeezing is something that's going to take quite a long time if it's really going to have an impact. And so it's the Iranians, essentially, the Iranian regime, feeling that the US doesn't have that amount of time, that Iran is actually more willing to play a long game over this. So still feels that it can withstand these attacks. And that it, you know, from their perspective, it shows American weakness rather than American strength. So, you know, the question now is, are we going to see this pattern of escalation again over the next few days and nights? Presumably not resulting in any major change in the equation. we're seeing oil prices that of course have gone up again. This is coming as the bond markets in the US and in the UK are in serious difficulties. It's worse than that. So that economic pressure on President Trump is telling again. What we saw overnight

0: was a widening of targets from both sides, which, you know, gives the sense that there will be more of this. But at the moment, as you say, the familiarity gives a sense that it's not really going to lead anywhere. It's not going to change the situation we're in. There's still efforts by the mediators, the Pakistanis in particular, who played a big part in the memorandum of understanding that was brought in that essentially collapsed even before it expired a week or so ago, saying that, you know, there is movement still. The Iranian president, who is speaking from the more the side that's more open to compromise in Iran, has said his latest comments that Iran is ready to sign up to a deal if the Americans live up to their side of it. But essentially, you know, what happened with that deal, the memorandum of understanding, as has happened in so many situations like this, is that the really difficult decisions were left. And, you know, when you're in that situation, you've only got a plaster over a huge sore like this.
1: Yes,
0: you don't move forward, you don't get anywhere.
1: All very familiar, including the remarks of Donald Trump before Iran retaliated, saying that Iran would be hit much harder at a higher level if it retaliated. The Strait of Hormuz, the movement of oil and gas, is anything moving, Sebastian?
0: Yeah, I mean, there is some movement. I mean, it's difficult to gauge it entirely. Most of the reports that we've seen by maritime organisations who are keeping a watch on this is that it is very limited. So it's certainly not anywhere near the full opening that President Trump occasionally says is going on. What we're not sure about is, you know, in the nighttime, without their transponders on, without being able to be followed by maritime organizations, the US may be able to escort more ships through than they're saying. So there is a sense that there is some movement there. But a deal that Oman and Iran were meant to make and have been talking about again for weeks, that hasn't happened. And through all of this, I mean, Iran, that time is running out almost to an extent. The other Gulf countries are finding other ways to get their oil out. This, as you know, the key tool that Iran has to fend off attacks is weakening. That's where Iran has a big problem. It's not going to weaken in you know, immediately, okay, but over time it is. So it's something that they're playing very hard now, because they know that in the future it won't have such it won't have such impact.
1: Sebastian, thanks for talking to us again. That's Sebastian Usher, BBC World Middle East analyst. It's 8:31. Brian Jennings is here with the news.
2: Thank you, Gavin. Regulations to increase the age limit for e-scooters from 16 to 18 years old are set to be introduced before the end of the year. From Friday, helmets and high-vis clothing will be mandatory for those using e-scooters. A report today says that measures to restrict underage children from accessing social media are not working, and that there has been a rise in the level of exposure among 12 to 15-year-olds to sexual content online. Legal obligations, which came into effect on the 21st of July 2025, require online platforms to have age assurance measures and parental controls in place. The findings are contained in the annual report from the organisation Cyber Safe Kids. Iran has said it has bombed US facilities in the Middle East after US airstrikes were reported to have hit a wedding, killing 5 people. US Central Command said its latest attacks were in response to Iran trying to hit commercial ships and US forces in the region. Now, the weather forecast: generally dull, damp and humid today. Heavier and persistent rain will clear from most areas this morning, but rain in Ulster will linger. Patchy outbreaks of rain, drizzle and mist will continue throughout the day. Highest temperature 16 to 22 degrees.
3: Brian, thank you very much for that. Gail is here now with the business news.
4: Thanks, Sarah. Ryanair has cut its fiscal 2027 traffic target to 214 million passengers from 216 million, citing high unhedged oil prices and warns sustained fuel costs could push up short-haul airfares during the winter season. The airline's traffic grew 6% in August to 22.2 million passengers, but expects traffic from from November to March to be broadly flat. Homebuilder Cairn Homes has reported revenue surged 60% to €455.5 million in the first half of the year. Operating profit, or its earnings before interest and tax, is up 75% to €74.8 million. It also announced a new €50 million share buyback programme. And a look now at the currencies, where 1 euro buys you 85.7 pence sterling and 1 US dollar and 15.7 cents.
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6: With the latest traffic and travel news, I'm Orla Woods. Starting in Galway, the Headford Road is busy heading south from the Castlegar Road junction towards the Quincentennial Bridge. And the Old Dublin Road in Galway is slow between the Coast Road and the Ross Hill Road junction. The N69 eastbound in Limerick has a delay as you head towards the Dock Road West roundabout. And in Cork, the South Ring Road is heaviest from Junction 3, Bishopstown, towards Junction 4, Wilton. And the Wilton Road in Cork will slow you down as you head towards Dennehy's Cross. In Dublin, there's a delay on the M50 southbound from Junction 4, Ballymun, to Junction 6, Blanchardstown, and closer to the city centre, Portland Row, onto Savile Place and Guild Street are busy inbound. That's between Summerhill and the Samuel Beckett Bridge. That's your latest traffic and travel news.
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1: Darren Fells here. It's Katie week, Darren.
14: It is. Have you got a ticket, Gavin?
1: No, sadly. It sold out really quickly.
14: Very quickly. 80,000 fans. But good news is you can watch it on RTE, RTE2 and The Player on Saturday night, and 2FM on the radio as well. All that to come, and of course, only days away now. And I think the whole nation is looking forward to this clash of Katie Taylor and Flora Pilley, and what a farewell it promises to be. Let's hope she gets the right result as well. Exactly, after all the build up. What a wonderful career she has had, Katie Taylor. And Siobhan Madigan spoke to her yesterday and asked her about the beginnings and how, what a struggle it was for her, and obviously. She played a huge role in getting women's boxing where it is today.
15: First dream was to fight as a recognised female. Back then, you fought as Kay Taylor, yeah. As a boy.
16: Yeah, exactly. It's been a crazy journey, really, having to disguise myself as a boy just to get a few fights. Increasingly frustrated because I wasn't getting any competition, and so my dad had to actually take the risk and put my hair up in a headgear as Kay Taylor. Obviously that didn't last too long because there was rumours going around the country that there was a girl pretending to be a boy, but it is a crazy start to this whole journey, and I'm so glad now that the young girls coming through don't have to go through the same process that I went through, and I think that's the greatest part about this legacy.
15: A scary journey, a scary time was your first fight in the National Stadium, Alana Audley. I think it was around Halloween time,
16: right, yeah.
15: 2001. There was only a few of us there that night. Jimmy McGee and myself were there. We'd been told that there's something very, very special coming down the track.

0: Whoever would have dreamed you would have taken us on this path all the way to an 80,000 sellout?
1: Never in a million years did I think that this would actually happen. But the first ever fight against Alana, Bold was made history that night, and that fight.

0: in Bray, and she was hoping to become to fight, and it was unheard of for a young woman to enter the ring back then, but she has come a long, long way. Irish Olympian Gráinne Walsh joins me on the line. Gráinne, I know Katie's been a big impact on your career. Did you ever have to tie up your hair and pretend to be a boy when you were starting out?
1: I definitely didn't. Sorry, good morning, Darren. How are you? It's just mad when you listen back to that interview to think in a relatively short space of time how accepting it is now for females. Like Katie Taylor said in an interview yesterday, you go into any amateur gym around the country and it's packed with females, which is amazing to see. And I suppose when you're speaking about legacy, that is the legacy that she has left. And I'm under no illusion that I would not be in the position I'm in now if it wasn't for the doors that she's opened for us.
0: Yeah, tell us about how she influenced you and impacted your career.
1: Well, if it wasn't for her, I'd probably be still on a soccer field somewhere trying to make a name for myself. So, I literally wanted to be a soccer player and then randomly was obsessed with Katie Taylor, as everyone in the country was and still is. And I ended up just wanting to copy her and waltzed into a boxing gym one day and caught the bug and I've never left. So she's definitely shaped the career path I have chosen and the opportunities that I've had. Like I said, they wouldn't be there if it wasn't for her actually opening the doors.
0: She spent most of her career abroad now, especially as a professional. Have you had much dealings with her? Does she still, you know, is she there for the Irish fighters here in this country?
1: I actually shared a team with her. My first World Championships in 2016 in Kazakhstan, she was on the team at 60 kilo. I was boxing at a different weight category, but like I've not really had many other run-ins with her. Like obviously we've been in or around the same circuit, but when I first came on the team, she was sort of breaking away then and going the professional route. So they are very separate, although they're the same sport, they're extremely different. So she's obviously upped and moved to the USA, and that's where she's been having her training camps and stuff over the last number of years. But yeah, like her, she's always been, you know, reaching out to us and wishing us well and all the rest. So I'm sure she's delighted to see like the fact that there was a full female team qualified for the Paris Olympics, when in 2012 was the first time women were ever allowed to compete. So it's huge milestones that have been hit in a couple of years.
0: Yeah, what an occasion it's going to be on Saturday. Have you got a ticket, Gráinne?
1: I managed to secure myself a ticket. I'm nearly afraid to say that in case I'm shot down because there is such high demand. But yeah, I have a ticket, thank God. I'm so excited for the night. Like, it's going to be a huge spectacle.
0: Gráinne, enjoy the moment at the weekend and continued success with your own career. That's Gráinne Walsh there, Irish Olympian. Before he goes, the transfer window, as we know, closed last night. Huge, vast monies spent, particularly in the UK, and the biggest one maybe Enzo Fernandez from Chelsea to Manchester City, equaling the British record. In terms of Irish players, young Alex Noonan looks set for a move to Ipswich Town from Shamrock Rovers. Chidozie Ogbeni, he's gone to Lincoln from Ipswich on loan, and Johnny Kenny has signed with Preston on a permanent deal from Celtic. Finally, disappointing start for the Irish women. Their cricket team, they went down to England by 6 wickets in the first of their 3 one-day internationals. They play again on Thursday.
2: Darren, thank you very much for that. Up next, the EU responds to an alleged drone attack by Russia on Germany.
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2: Earlier in the programme, we were discussing a drone attack at Leipzig Airport.

0: report last month that Germany has blamed on Russia. Well, the European Union's foreign policy chief, Kaya Kallas, has been speaking to reporters on her way into an informal gathering of EU foreign ministers in County Wicklow this morning. And she said the incident had the hallmarks of state-sponsored terrorism and that Russian ambassadors are being summoned.
1: First, of course, everybody will discuss the Leipzig attacks, and also it is clear that it has all the hallmarks of state-sponsored terrorism. The question is, what do we do about this? We have already summoned Russian ambassadors, who have also many member states, and we will discuss what more can we do. We have already in the pipeline 1,600 listings for the military complex of Russia, and maybe there are more to be added. Of course, this is not something that we are deciding today, as it is an informal meeting, but we will definitely discuss this. Then Ukraine, we have our friends here as well from different countries, also Ukraine joining us. It is clear that we need to coordinate what more can we do in this situation where Russia is escalating and really killing the civilians and causing as much harm as they can. So the discussions, how we can actually put more pressure on Russia so that they would end this war.
0: Kaya Kallas speaking in County Wicklow a little earlier on, and no doubt more on that story throughout the day. Now, new e-scooter road safety measures are being launched today, and helmets and high-vis clothing will be mandatory from Friday. As we heard earlier in the programme, plans to increase the age limit for e-scooter use to 18 have been delayed for several months, but the government hopes it will be introduced by the end of the year. From the beginning of October, fees for the detention and storage of seized e-scooters will double to €100. Well, Dr. John Legg is a consultant in emergency medicine at St. Vincent's Hospital, and he joins us now. And thanks, John, for coming in to us this morning. Those new rules being launched today, helmets and high-vis clothing mandatory from Friday, will that make a significant difference, do you think?
2: I think with any new legislation, it has to come with increased resourcing for enforcement, and that's across all road safety. It's all well and good to give the impression that we're taking this issue seriously. We're demanding new legislation, and it's been rushed through. That's fine. But how is it going to be enforced? So without enforcement, you're not going to see a significant change, I wouldn't think.
0: Okay. If it is enforced, and that is a big if, I think, given everything that has been said in the last couple of months around enforcement, will it make a difference, do you think, in particularly the helmets aspect?
2: It's an interesting question. I think it depends on what kind of helmet you're using as well. So there's no real mention of what kind of helmet you should be using. The standard bicycle helmet is actually designed for a low velocity, low impact collision with a fall from 1.5 metres. So if you're on an e-scooter, you're actually standing upright, you're a bit higher than that. You're also going at much higher speeds. So, I don't know what the correct answer is, but I mean, I don't see any consideration given to maybe considering a moped helmet or something like that with a bit more of a higher safety spec. A lot of the injuries also are facial injuries, which you won't get much protection from either.
0: So you think possibly people should wear more like a motorcycle helmet, really, then, or as you say, a moped helmet rather than a cycling helmet?
2: I think if we're going to bring this new legislation to its conclusion of actually, are we trying to make it safer, or are we just trying to make it easier to identify people who aren't in compliance with the regulations?
0: Okay. And what about this increase in age to 18? Will that make a big difference, do you think, when that's brought in? Or again, is that back to the question of enforcement?
2: It's back to the question of enforcement and how to tell just between a 16-year-old and an 18-year-old.
0: If it is enforced, again, with our big if, and you don't see children riding e-scooters anymore, it's only 18 and older, do you think that will make a difference?
2: Yeah, so look, I mean, I suppose there's two types of e-scooter users. There's the type which are probably not behaving or antisocial, whatever you want to call it, and they might include the children who are probably not taking safety as a priority. You also have the others who are reliant on e-scooters, the commuters, and the e-scooters are popular for a reason. They are filling a very real gap in our public transport infrastructure that might not suit shift workers or people who have to make multiple journeys. Also, people might not feel cycling safe enough or walking safe enough, so e-scooters fills that gap. So we should see them as a symptom of a poor resource transport infrastructure.
0: Okay.
2: But if we're looking at enforcement, I wonder if that's the group that's going to be targeted more.
0: And why do you think that would be the group that would be targeted more?
2: I suppose if we do look at enforcement, will it be applied evenly?

0: So there are obviously routes where you might find more e-scooter users. Therefore, it's a higher yield to enforce there as opposed to others where there's a
1: Okay. Yeah. Just finally then, John, I understand you don't think an outright ban then is necessarily the answer.
0: Personally, I don't think they're a very enjoyable form of transport. They aren't safe inherently, just with the high center of gravity and the small wheels. But an outright ban, they've been here for about 10 years now. A lot of people rely on them. So what's the alternative for people who rely on them for getting to work?
1: All right, John, thank you so much for coming in to talk to us this morning. That's Dr. John Legg, and it is 8:50.
2: A community in the West Donegal Gaeltacht will hold a protest this afternoon over excessive speeding through their village, situated along one of the Northwest's main thoroughfares. Residents in Litter Vacavoord say vehicles speeding through their village have become a huge source of concern since the upgraded N56 opened in 2017. Despite a 60 km an hour limit, a local authority speed survey carried out over 10 days in December 2020 found that 85% of cars exceeded 80 km an hour while travelling through the village of about 650 residents. The Letter Macawar Development Association said the protest is supported by local schools, community groups and those who have witnessed near misses. Our Northwest correspondent Shane O'Corrine is there this morning. Shane, you're joined by some concerned residents.
3: Yes, Gavin, thank you. I am joined this morning by Rita Burns from the Letter Macawar Development Association and local Shumkeen councillor Brian Carr. We are here at St. Bridget's Church in Letter Macawar in the village. It's, as you said, it's one of the main thoroughfares in West Donegal. And this rural Gaeltacht village is home to about 650 people, adjacent to the iconic Ubarra Bridge, known as the gateway to the Rosses. And it's a typical Irish village here, but residents are concerned about the issue of speeding through their village. Rita, tell me about the issue of speeding through this village and what does the community hope to achieve from this afternoon's protest?
4: We have a massive issue with speeding through the village. The road realignment was completed in 2017 on the N56 between Dunloe and Benties. Donegal County Council speed review carried out found that 85% of motorists were travelling in excess of 80 kilometres. That's 17 in every 20. Motorists are travelling over 20 kilometres over the speed limit. TII report completed suggested safety measures, traffic calming at a cost of $95,000, but to date nothing has been done.
3: And as a resident and as a parent, how much does this issue concern you?
4: Massively. It's a massive, like, we regularly see near misses, regularly see cars travelling in excess of 100 kilometres an hour. There's not one safe spot. I live on this road, and we have so many businesses. There's a school, shops, hall, church, football ground, and we regularly see motorists travelling in excess of 100 kilometres an hour in what is a 60 kilometre zone, and it needs action. It needs action now.
3: Councillor Carr, we'd alluded to that speed survey. What action is Donegal County Council taking to address this issue?
5: Well, Donegal County Council have raised the issue with the TIA in Dublin. This is a national road, so it's up to the TIA to give the funding for it. I myself was on a delegation in December in Dublin to the TIA, and Letcher Macawar was on the table and was discussed. The situation with Letcher Macawar is kind of unique. It's 2.1 kilometres long, and with the, as Brida alluded to, the new realignment, people travel through the village far too fast. And there's only small signs at the entrance to the village, 60 kilometres. What we're looking for is the larger gateway signs, maybe a full traffic calming measure, funding from the TIA to put that in place.
3: Brida, TIA have told us that Donegal County Council is progressing 18 road safety improvement schemes, including that Metro Macawar, they identified 15 high collision locations on the national road network in the county. They say Metro Macawar is not one of those. Do you believe that analysis impacts the measures that you're seeking?
4: Oh, absolutely, but we need to be one of those 15. We have the statistics, we all have the statistics in relation to the speed report, in relation to the TII and what is required, but we're not willing as a village to wait for it to be a statistic in relation to a serious collision or a fatality. There have been numerous near misses and there has been collisions on this road, so we need to be one of those 15 to get that package.
3: Brian, both TIA and the Donegal County Council alluded to the village's location requiring speed enforcement from Gardaí. The council said that engineering and awareness alone will not improve road safety. How much of this issue is down to driver behaviour rather than engineering?

0: driver behaviour, as we all know, since 2017, this road is nearly 10 years open, and the drivers are travelling through the village at the same thing. So driver behaviour not alone is not going to sort this out. It's a two-way thing. The council and the TIA need to put traffic measures in place. As I said, the large signs, repeater signs throughout the village, plenty of safety measures.
1: Brian and Rita, thank you both for joining us this morning. Gavin, that protest will take place at 3 this afternoon. In Shaw, O Litchervakawarj, Arashovitsa, Amayaklia.
2: Karamaga, Shane, and we can hear how busy the traffic is in the background. And just like Joe in Galway earlier, my goodness, we could hear the rain. Much wetter in Donegal this morning.
3: Mm-hmm. Now, it's been dubbed a medieval reeling in the years, a 1,000-year-old manuscript which chronicles life in Ireland from before the arrival of St. Patrick. The annals of Inishfallen include major events such as Viking raids, the Great Snow of 1047, and the gift of a camel from the King of Scotland to the great-grandson of Brian Boru. They're regarded as one of Ireland's most important medieval manuscripts, and they've gone on public display at University College Cork for the first time in this country for 40 years. Professor of Modern Irish at UCC, Pádraig O'Machán, joins us now to let us know more about the annals. And I know, Pádraig, you've described the annals as a medieval reeling in the years, which I think is a great description. What sort of Ireland do they depict?
4: Good morning, Sarah, and thanks for having me on. They depict an island with which we're familiar, full of violence and wars and destruction and times of tranquility. They describe big history like the Battle of Clontarf and the banishment of Dermot MacMurrough. They describe local history, such as the sacking of Inishfallen by the O'Donoghues in 1180. And then they describe, if you like, a compendium of natural phenomena and wonders. The Halley's Comet is in there from the 6th century, and we have solar eclipses with the Pembrokeshire earthquake of 1247, which was felt in Ireland. And then we have sort of miraculous wonders, such as the one you referred to there, the gift of a camel from the King of Scotland to Mura Hertog Ob Gian in 1105.
3: Yeah, would that make the news now? Never mind back then.
4: It would. You'd wonder what would you do if someone showed up at your front door with a camel?
3: With a camel, yeah. Indeed. Describe the document. Is it like the Book of Kells?
4: No, not at all. I suppose the Book of Kells, in a sense, skews the view of the Irish manuscript tradition a lot, because people expect to find, you know, fine illustrations in every manuscript. In fact, this is a very plain manuscript, but in its own way, it adheres to Irish tradition. It has decorated letters and so forth, and colored initials. But no, it's a very plain manuscript. It's a record. An annual record of notable events, beginning, as you say, back in almost in prehistory. The birth of Socrates is mentioned, and Plato, the death of Moses and the death of Cuchulainn. But when it gets into the historic period, then year by year it begins to record the events in the monasteries in which the book was written, the deaths of abbots and so forth, expanding as time goes on to take in events in the secular world, until eventually the secular world, if you like, the record of the secular world dominates. And the interesting thing is, it begins in Latin, but slowly morphs into the Irish language. So for us who are interested in the Irish language, we have a contemporary record, Oscailge, from 1092 onwards. So it's an extraordinary document. Mm. It's written on calfskin. It's the usual sort of layer of manuscript. It's a little less in height than A4, and it's got 57 leaves survive. And any manuscript that survives from that time is absolutely extraordinary.
3: Absolutely. It ended up in Oxford University. What was the process like to get the annals back?
4: Well, what we have is a loan of the annals from Oxford University, and then that's a straightforward process. It might be a bit drawn up, but that's the way things go, and there's questions of insurance and so forth. But there's no problem with the Bodleian lending it to us, and we have it on exhibition here now in the Glucksmann Gallery, just inside the front gate of UCC. It's a free exhibition, and it'll be there for the next 2 months until the end of October. So no, it's pain free, and it's really worth seeing, because it's surrounded by ancillary material that the librarians in UCC have put with the book as explanatory material.
3: Wonderful. Pádraig, thank you so much for joining us to talk us through it. It really does sound like a fascinating, brilliant document. That is Pádraig O'Machán there joining us from UCC. It is 8:59. We'll be back with the news.
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3: That's it from Sarah Mee. Thanks for listening. On sound this morning, Dave Gibson, our broadcast coordinator, Shane Galvin and Jenny Conlon, our editors, Brendan Fitzpatrick and Emma McNamara. The series editor is John Burke.
2: Dave McCullough is up next. Brian Jennings has the news.
4: Regulations to increase the age limit for e-scooters from 16 to 18 years old are set to be introduced before the end of the year. New e-scooter road safety measures are being announced later today. From Friday, helmets and high visibility clothing will be mandatory for those using e-scooters. On Morning Ireland, Dr. John Legg, consultant in emergency medicine at St. Vincent's University Hospital in Dublin, questioned the effectiveness of the proposed legislation.
5: It has to come with increased resourcing for enforcement, and that's across all road safety. It's all well and good to give the impression that we're taking this issue seriously. We're demanding new legislation, and it's been rushed through. That's fine, but how is it going to be enforced? So without enforcement, you're not going to see a significant change, I wouldn't think.
4: Foreign ministers from EU member states are meeting at Druids Glen in County Wicklow for the second day of an informal summit as part of Ireland's EU presidency. Delegates will address a statement by Germany yesterday that Russia was responsible for attempted drone attacks on Leipzig airport last month. Speaking ahead of the summit this morning, the EU's foreign policy chief, Kaya Kallas, said the EU needed to coordinate on what more could be done given the escalation of Russia's attacks on Ukraine.
6: Everybody will discuss the Leipzig attacks, and also it is clear that it has all the hallmarks of state-sponsored terrorism. The question is, what do we do about this? We have already summoned Russian ambassadors, who have also many member states, and we will discuss what more can we do.
4: The meeting will be attended by non-EU member state officials, including the British Foreign Secretary Ed Miliband. The NATO Deputy Secretary General Radmila Shekarinska is also attending the informal summit. A report today suggests that regulations on internet companies aimed at restricting underage children's access to social media are not working, and that there has been a rise in the level of exposure among 12 to 15-year-olds to sexual content online. The findings come from a survey of more than 7,000 children, details of which are published in the annual report of the organisation Cyber Safe Kids, titled The Year Little Changed. It found that 70% of children still have their own accounts on social media apps. The authors of the report say this means there's been no reduction in underage children's access to these platforms, despite legal obligations, which came into effect on the 21st of July 2025. These obligations require online platforms to have age assurance measures and parental controls in place. On Morning Ireland, Alex Cooney, chief executive of Cyber Safe Kids, outlined where she felt the burden of responsibility rested in protecting children from harmful online content.
7: I would put a lot of responsibility on tech companies because they're the ones making the massive profits. They know through the way that the platforms are used, the kind of photos, the language. They know they have age assurance measures in place. They could use age verification, which is a black and white measure. But even more concerning, we're talking about social media here, but children can still access pornography.
4: An investigation by the Data Protection Commission into the storage of paper records by the HSE has found incidents of documents contaminated by animal droppings, destroyed by mould, covered in rubble or rotting because of water damage. Site inspections by investigators found records being stored in disused bathrooms, a shipping container in a turf shed and derelict buildings. Fines totalling €645,000 were imposed for the breaches.
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2: It'll be generally dull, damp and humid today. Heavier and persistent rain will clear from most areas this morning, though rain in Ulster will linger. Patchy outbreaks of rain, drizzle and mist will continue throughout the day. Highest temperatures will range from 16 to 22 degrees. And that's all from the newsroom for now.
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0: Good morning and you're very welcome to the programme. Today, new rules on e-scooters, but will they make any difference? In an increasingly perilous world, EU foreign ministers gather in Wicklow to discuss how to deal with Russia, help Ukraine and cope with Donald Trump. The biggest night in Irish boxing, we hear from one of the boxers taking part in Katie Taylor's Croke Park Goodbye on Saturday night. Fields farmed, lived on and loved for nearly 100 years. Farmers Phil and Liv Stewart bring us tales of humour and heritage from their farm in Longford. Should you be able to take your beagle on the bus, your lurcher on the Lewis or your terrier on the train? We look at new rules on pets on public transport. And after a disappointing stock market flotation, has the shine come off Sheen? Plus, do you need a 500 euro toothbrush? Dyson is betting that you do, but what do dentists think? What's in your honey pot and should new labelling rules be extended to other foods? Brian O'Connell hears from the experts. Plus, the golden rules of first aid. We have advice on dealing with medical emergencies at home from Dr. Maura Finn. If you have any questions for Maura, you can get in touch by WhatsApp on 0870 32 32 32, text 51551 or email todaydmc@rte.ie. First though, as you've been hearing on the news, Ireland's online safety regime has been branded ineffective following a new report from CyberSafe Kids showing that 70% of 8 to 12 year olds still have accounts on social media apps that are supposed to be restricted to 13 and over. The survey also showed that one in four children have negative experiences online and also reported an increase in exposure to sexual content among 12 to 15 year olds. Aaron Wolfe is principal of the co-educational secondary school Coláiste Éamon Rís in Cork City. Morning, Aaron.
1: Morning, David. How are you doing?
0: Very well, thanks. Better, I think, than the new online safety code regulations. They came into force 14 months ago, the 1st of July 2025. Are they working? Have they made any difference?
1: Well, as a principal, I've certainly noticed no noticeable difference in the number of cases that are coming towards us that are resulting from difficulties online encountered by the students. So no, I wouldn't think there's been any difference at all because our workload hasn't decreased at all.
0: Okay, could you tell us a little bit about the typical problems that you're dealing with and obviously without going into individual cases, but just in general, what sort of things come to your attention?
1: Well, you know, you don't want to panic parents as they're hearing this because it is a lot of doom and gloom, but there is a lot of sinister stuff going on online. So one of the most common problems would be online bullying, obviously. Mm. So that's a desperate thing for a family to go through because the child, go back along when they were in school, when there was no social media, they'd come into school, at least they'd get away from the bullying when they go home. Mm. Now the bullying will follow them home and they'll be targeted online relentlessly. And it won't just be the students from their school, there'll be students from other schools as well joining into this commentary. It's really desperate.
0: Yeah, I mean, as you say, you don't want to panic parents, but at the same time, it's kind of good to be aware of these things. But the problem is, what do you do about it?
1: Well, exactly. And when they're bullying on Snapchat, you know, the messages disappear. Mm. So what we'd always advise parents to do is, you know, use their phone to take a photograph of the Snapchat message because you've got to get the evidence that they are being bullied, you know. Mm. But it's a very, very difficult thing for a family to go through. And, you know, very often the children won't tell their parents it's happening either because they'll be embarrassed with it. So parents just have to be really aware, changes in attitude. You know, is your child taking a different route home? Maybe they're not getting the bus that they used to. Any changes, asking them every day, you know. Don't just say, how was your day? Maybe say, you know, who did you have your lunch with? Who did you sit with in geography? You know, probing questions, mm-hmm. them to open up. Because if you just say, how was your day? They're just going to say, fine.
0: And in that situation, if a parent does become aware of something, would you recommend that they get in touch with their school?
1: Oh, absolutely. Mm-hmm. Absolutely. So

0: be Knowlta policy now in all schools. So once there's a link to the school can act on it. But it can be very, very difficult for schools because it could be a child living in the same estate. You know, it goes outside the school. It's a very hard thing to manage and to stop. Yeah. You know, I wouldn't wish it on any. It's a desperate thing. But a lot of the problems online, you know, that's actually one of the mild cases, online bullying. Sextortion is becoming more and more common.
1: Could you explain that to us, Aaron?
0: Yeah, well, sextortion is your child will be at home and they will, on some group chat, they will make friend with someone they think is a teenager. They're not a teenager. They could be a middle-aged man living in England. And they will build a relationship with your daughter, eventually encouraging your daughter to send a photograph of herself. I'm saying daughter, it could be your son. So they send a photograph of themselves, of their private parts, or worse, doing a sex act, and then the trap is launched.
1: And what happens then? Yeah.
0: They're blackmailed straight away. They said, you must send me more pictures now, or I'm going to release this to the public, or you must give me money. And this is going on, this is happening to Irish children in schools. You know, they're being identified by the guards through different ways, because sometimes the child won't tell their parents it's happening.
1: Right.
0: They're so embarrassed. And they're really ensnared by a very manipulative paedophile.
1: And Aaron, without obviously betraying any confidences, I mean, you have actually come across cases like this.
0: Oh, yeah. Terrible things, like even not just communicating with a paedophile, a child sending a photograph, a teenager sending a photograph to her boyfriend, or the boyfriend sends it to his girlfriend. When that relationship breaks up, that photo is sent on.
1: Okay, and that is actually a criminal offence.
0: Oh, it is. And you know, it's child pornography as well if they're under the age of 18.
1: Yeah, and I suppose kids sometimes don't realise the consequences of the things they do. Well, we know that in all sorts of fields. But in this particular instance, that is an explicit offence, and they could end up in all sorts of bother.
0: Oh, absolutely. But they don't think of it there and then that they're taking this photograph and they send it on, because teenagers live in the now. But it's desperate that they are being snared by paedophiles. So I know of one case where they thought they were having a relationship with a boy who was in hospital, and his dying wish was that she would perform a sex act.
1: Oh, my God.
0: And she did it.
1: Oh, my God.
0: You know, horrendous things, horrendous.
1: And then once a blackmailer has their claws into you, you're in big trouble.
0: And very manipulative, very manipulative.
1: Have you found much of an issue with deepfakes? Because, I mean, we had all that, the issues about Grok and nudification and all that sort of thing. Has that been a problem you've come across?
0: Absolutely. And what I think is even a bigger problem is teachers appearing in deepfakes. So teachers, principals, deputies are being harassed online by students. So they take a photograph of you, put you in a sex act. There's one terrible case where someone was superimposed next to Jeffrey Epstein and he was labelled as a paedophile. And that was all over online. Or they can take your recording. You're teaching in class, they get your voice, and then they make your voice say something through AI that you would never have said.
1: Yeah. I mean, obviously, there are those very, very extreme uses of AI. Has the access to AI, I mean, obviously, it's exploding, and we see in that survey by Cyber Safe Kids, 55% of 8 to 12-year-olds and 76% of 12 to 15-year-olds, the survey found, now use generative AI. Is that having an impact on schoolwork, on homework, on all that sort of thing?
0: Oh, absolutely. Everyone's turning to AI to do their homework. You know, why wouldn't you? Now, the problem is AI isn't always right. And, you know, students can hand up something that's completely fabricated by AI. But it would be a worry for the Leaving Cert, you know, with the assessments now, the project work, that AI is completing it for them. We don't know.
1: Yeah.
0: Very hard to find out who's written it.
1: Yeah. I suppose, Aaron, that the question is what should be done about it, and it's very difficult to know. I mean, France has introduced a total ban on mobile phones across all school ages. What would your view be on something like that?
0: Well, I wouldn't agree with that, because mobile phones are going nowhere. So I think it's about teaching our children how to behave responsibly online. Now, that's not down to the school. That's down to the parents. That the parents are checking the phones. You know what your child is doing online. But just a very quick story about the mobile phone pouches. Like, I know a school where they all have to put the mobile phones into the pouches. Everyone went away for the weekend, but the phones stayed in the pouches because they weren't the real phone. They were the burner phone. So, you know, students.

0: teenagers, they'll get around loopholes. I'm not sure banning phones would actually work, but teaching people to use phones responsibly.
1: Okay.
0: Checking your child online.
1: Yeah.
0: I mean, there's a desperate thing that's happening as well. Children that are being excluded. You're not invited to a party. That was fine before because you didn't see the party. But now you're on Instagram and you're seeing all the photos put up and you know you're excluded. It is. Online can be a very lonely place for teenagers.
1: It sure can. Aaron Wolfe, Principal of Cláiste Éamon Rees in Cork City, thank you so much for giving us those stories from the front line of how social media and the online world and mobile phones are affecting our teenagers. Now, after the break, do you need a €500 toothbrush?
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1: It's Wi-Fi enabled, it's equipped with a camera, and it costs almost €500. The new Dyson toothbrush promises to revolutionise oral hygiene, but is it just the latest expensive and unnecessary gadget that'll end up gathering dust on the bathroom shelf? The toothbrush takes 28 live images per second while brushing to identify and monitor gaps between teeth in real time. Super nerds can then connect to an app to see all the gory details of their interdental crevices in real time. Dr. Will Reimer is a general dentist in Roscrea, County Tipperary. He joins me on the line now. Morning, Will.
9: Morning, how are you? Very exciting day for dentists.
1: I'd say it is, all right. I never thought I'd be asking this question, but do I need a €500 toothbrush?
9: Oh, the short answer is no. But
1: great.
9: I have to say, it's very interesting. Dyson, this is the company that looked at the vacuum cleaners. Why is it? Let's revolutionise it. They did the same with hair dryers and air purifiers. Now it's our industry's turn. We're very excited about it. It does kind of look a little bit like something out of Tony Stark's bathroom. I guess Dyson is our Tony Stark, but I think where they've started from is really interesting. They've identified that the water flosser, which is a relatively new product to market, is a bit on the weak side, and maybe it's not doing the job that it advertises that it can do. So they've amped it up, increased the velocity, reduced the volume of water to clean up a lot of the mess, and then they've decided, well, you know, we've all these other devices, we've electric toothbrushes, sonic brushes, the water, why can't we just combine them? So now they've developed this device which can see, you talked about the camera, It recognizes, it responds, it uses, this is the positive part of AI, it's using AI to detect the gaps in your teeth, it cleans the teeth, and then it teaches the patient how to do it better. So we quite like the concept. You know, this is the, Dyson's approach is brilliant, but it's my job as a professional to make sure that the future is safe and effective before I recommend it to millions of patients. So there's the tension. You know, my geek is really, really excited, that inner geek, but my professional persona means I have to be a little bit cautious. You know, the innovation gives us great possibility, but the evidence is going to tell us whether that translates into better healthcare.
1: I think you sound like you're going to buy one, Will.
9: I'm a little cautious. Am I sceptical? Yes. Did I rush off to read all of the evidence at the bottom of the website? Yes. Will I recommend it to all my patients? Not yet. The geek in me absolutely wants one. to be clear. But I need to see more independent evidence. That's my two personalities battling at the moment, and they're having an intense battle. I think, though, that's probably the healthiest attitude for patients. Be open-minded, curious, but it's not a case of suspending critical thinking. I think this camera.

0: idea, even. You know, I've used photos and videos to help with patients for years, you know, demonstrate plaque, tartar, fractures, cavities, all these sorts of things. And for some people, the result, when you show them, is transformational. You know, they can see it, they understand, their behavior changes. But not everybody reads it that way. You know, I have people, you know, I could show them pictures, you know, all day, and, you know, that's behavioral science. Not everybody responds to that. So there's not a lot of sense in me recommending the toothbrush to them. It's going to be a gimmick that will sit on the shelf, as you described. Mm. You know, the other side of this toothbrush, you said, you know, the price point, it's a premium product. So sometimes it's often the patient who would benefit from it most. It's out of their reach. The other side of the toothbrush expenditure is, you know, the toothbrush replacement heads, they're not cheap either.
1: Yeah, they're 30 quid for two, I think. And you'd presumably go through them fairly fast.
0: They're not available in your chemist or supermarket, so you're buying them online. But crucially, and this is a bit that's being missed, is the camera. The camera is a pivotal part of the product, and it's what's going to attract people to it. But if you use your regular toothpaste and mouth rinse, the froth is going to prevent any of that good stuff from actually working. So what they'd really like you to do is to sign up for a subscription for their low foam toothpaste and mouthwash, which has been, you know, formulated at the same time. So there's a lot of hidden caveats to this. I think it'll end up being quite an expensive way of brushing your teeth, but for some people it's going to be a great motivator. Gamification of brushing your teeth will motivate some people.
1: I suppose you know, it's a solution to a problem, and the problem, in fairness, in this case does exist. Dyson's own research, whether you can trust that or not, claims that 9 in 10 people don't floss as regularly as they should, and on average we're spending just 45 seconds brushing when the guideline is 2 minutes, I think. I'm afraid I have to admit I'm guilty on both counts, but I mean, there is a problem there, is there?
0: Yeah, I look, one of the great demonstrations I do for my younger patients is I'll get them to stand up at the sink and, you know, show me your best job brushing your teeth. And they're looking nervously over their shoulder at me because they know they get to 30 seconds, they go, that must be 2 minutes by now, right? And they can tell, and I'm like, it is a real problem. One of the big issues we have as professionals that we've all been kind of WhatsApping each other about is, we're asking patients to spit, don't rinse. You know, Dyson is saying, you know, put our mouthwash, combine it with your toothbrushing. So that's going against something we've been teaching for a long time. So I think where they're compromising is they're suggesting that a lot of folk are not flossing at all, despite years of advice. So the compromise is, and this is seen as the lesser of two evils, that we prefer to see them doing a good job flossing, and we're not so worried about the dilution of the fluoride. So that's an interesting take on it. It goes against what we're telling our patients currently. Again, this is a point where I need to see independent randomized controlled trials to know that that's a safe assumption. And I don't think we're there yet. So I think we're not going to be disposing of the armament of tools that we need for brushing our teeth. I'm certainly, you know, if somebody rushes out and buys a new Dyson toothbrush, I'm excited for them. That's going to be great. But I'm not going to tell them to do away with the floss, because the evidence isn't there to support that yet. So I think we're doing a little bit of run before we can walk.
1: Okay. Tell me this now, okay? No offence to my dentist, who's lovely, but I'm not particularly a fan of going to the dentist. I'm not particularly a fan of being lectured about my lack of flossing and everything else. What do I need to do? What is the minimum I need to do to maintain my teeth?
0: Well, the first thing to say is you could buy 100 manual toothbrushes for the price of this one. So if that's a really good starting point. If people can just adopt the brushing for 2 minutes twice a day, the toothpaste is important for people who are at risk of developing tooth decay. But the reality is disturbing the plaque layers, just getting in there and brushing a couple of times a day, flossing once a day. You know, if you need to use a mouth rinse, if you like that fresh breath feeling, leave at least a half an hour, pick a different time during the day to use your mouth rinse, and go in and see your dentist. I would, you know, for a vast majority of people, you're going to see you have your entitlement under the PRSI scheme for most people. That entitles you to your free checkup once a year and your subsidized cleaning, and that regular contact, really important for your oral hygiene. But also, we want to check everybody for all sorts of lumps and bumps that shouldn't be there, and that's a really important part, oral cancer screening. So see your dentist regularly. I know not everybody enjoys the experience, but dentists today, we're not there to judge, you know. I think that day has gone. You know, for sure we're going to point out where there are deficiencies, but I think we're doing it all from a position of kindness, and we're hoping to improve people's lives, not to subject them to a lecture.

0: know, particularly bad experience with people years gone by, I do think as a profession we're improving. And I would, you know, absolutely, if people are interested in adopting a new piece of technology, go and talk to your dentist about it, because the whole dental community is buzzing with this new toothbrush, and everyone will have an idea about it. There's a very similar brush that does a lot of what the new toothbrush is doing that's been on the market for some time. So there are other companies that have had this kind of technology. I don't think anybody needs to spend that kind of money on a toothbrush, but
1: okay, your line is breaking up there slightly, but I think we got the message. Don't rush out and buy a €500 toothbrush, but definitely do replace your ordinary toothbrush. Practice dental hygiene and see your dentist. That is excellent advice. Dr. Will Reimer, general dentist in Ross Cray. Thank you so much for that. Up next, the big fight.
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4: Winter bills can cost us thousands more than summer ones, but Connor Pope joins us with things you can start doing now to take the sting out of them. 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
1: On Saturday night, 80,000 sports fans will fill Croke Park for one of the biggest Irish sporting occasions in years, Katie Taylor's final professional ring walk. It marks the first pro boxing event at GAA headquarters in 54 years. Muhammad Ali, of course, famously fought there in 1972. Sharing the stage on the undercard is Belfast professional boxer Tyrone the Mighty Celt McKenna. He joins me now. Tyrone, good morning to you.
5: How's things?
1: Very good. How are you?
5: I'm good. I'm just excited to get the fight underway. I'm on my way to Dublin in the next hour to get a fight week sorted.
1: Great. Okay, you fought in big arenas before, Tyrone. How do you feel about Croker on a Saturday night?
5: Nothing like Croke Park anyway, but my last fight was in Windsor Park, which was 20,000 people. And I remember walking out to it and looking about and thinking, this will never get topped. 20,000 people coming to my fight. And a year later, here I am in Croke Park, four times as much, 80,000 people. It's mind-blowing. It's something you don't even comprehend when you turn pro, because Croke Park is so big. It's like unimaginable. So the only person really that could ever do that, I think, in this lifetime will be Katie Taylor. She's a once-in-a-lifetime kind of athlete. She's remarkable.
1: Yeah, I mean, it's sold out in 30 minutes, which is extraordinary for any event, but particularly a boxing event. I presume your friends and family, did they all get tickets, or are they all looking for tickets?
5: No, they didn't. It was actually sort of usually when they say sold out, they still have a few hundred each for each boxer, but this was completely sold out. So the boxers on the card didn't even get a ticket cert. That's how big the event was. That's how quick it actually did sell. Some of them has got tickets. My family obviously got tickets. My kids are going. My wife's going. So they're very excited. Whoever got tickets, they're very lucky, because it was a very hard task to get some.
1: And it really is an historic occasion, because I mentioned Muhammad Ali and people are still talking about that more than half a century on. So hopefully the same for Saturday night.
5: Yeah, that's what I said. I said, like, it's an event that people are going to be talking about for decades. In 50 years, we're going to be talking about Katie Taylor headlining in Croke Park, and hopefully I'll have a Premier Stamp won the night, and I had an unbelievable war with Paddy Donovan and got the win, and people will be talking about that as well as part of the night. So it's an historic event and something that's unbelievable to be a part of.
1: Yeah, you're down for 10 rounds against welterweight bout against Paddy Donovan, as you say. Paddy Donovan's from Limerick, of course. How have your preparations been going?
5: Unbelievable. I was over in America. I was over in Philadelphia in a world-class camp. I was sparring world-class fighters. It couldn't have been any better. So I have no excuses. I'm going in there the best that I ever could. I've had the best sparring, the best preparations. I'm ready to fight. I'm excited.
1: Yeah, and what do the last couple of days look like? I mean, are you busy training all the time, or do you ease off?
5: No. Well, you ease off with the boxing, but it's more to make weight now. So this last week we'll be shedding the last few pounds and getting down to weight and getting mentally prepared for the fight as well. Right. And just going over tactics.
1: Okay. And do you know Paddy Donovan well? Have you come up against him before?
5: Yeah. I've sparred him. We sparred each other about 100 times. I mean, he was my regular sparring partner for a while, a few years back. So we know each other inside out. I know what he's good at. He knows what I'm good at. He knows what I'm bad at. And I know what he's bad at. So it's just to see who's improved the most in the last couple of years and who can get the tactics right.
1: Yeah. Tell us a bit about your own career, Tyrone. I mean, how did you get to this point?
5: It's been a tough career. I mean, I wasn't one of these fighters that came out of the amateurs from the Olympics and was handed a career that was guided and an easy way to the top. I had to fight hard fights. Every single fight I've took has been a very difficult fight for me, and I've had to claim the rankings and work hard to get to where I am. Obviously, as I was retired 3 years ago after my defeat against Lewis Crocker, and I came back, and I'm so glad I did come back, because I got the chance to fight in Windsor Park, and I'm getting the chance to fight in Croke Park. So, it's been a tough career, but it's been a career that I've really enjoyed, and I think I've gained a lot of fans from it, and it's a career that I didn't expect to have when I turned pro. I thought it was just going to be pro and maybe win a title here or there, and my career now is, as I say, fighting in Croke Park. So yeah. I've had a massive career compared to what I thought it was going to be.
1: Yeah, and it's taken you all over the world. It's taken you to London. You fought in London, Dubai, the States, but obviously different in front of a home crowd.
5: Yeah, I love fighting in front of a home crowd. The Irish fans are the best in the world. They always come out and support and make their voices heard in the stadium. And I'm a fighter that fights for the fans, and I feed off the energy of the stadium. And I love fighting in front of the crowd and giving them wars and what they want to see. So I'm excited to fight in front of so many people and feed off that.
1: Yeah, it's like being U2 or something, isn't it? 80,000 fans.
5: I don't know. You'll not hear me shut up about it. I'll be in the bars for until the day. And I fought in front of 80,000 people.
1: Well, listen, let's talk a little bit about Katie, because obviously, as you say, nobody else would have been capable of attracting a crowd like this and selling out the stadium so quickly. You know Katie, I presume, do you?
5: Yeah, I've known her since I was 14. I was in the Irish team with her.
1: Right, and I mean, obviously, she's just had such a phenomenal impact on for the sport and for Ireland.
5: Yeah, since she's laced up gloves, she's been a trailblazer. She's done stuff that people have deemed impossible. And the road she took wasn't the road before she took that road. So the thing she's doing is amazing. But she's just a genuinely nice person who'd say the ring with as well. So, like, you couldn't say a bad word about Katie. She's an idol to all kids, male and female, across Ireland, actually across the world, because she's just a legend, so she is.
1: Yeah, and obviously a bittersweet moment, it's her farewell, but the fact that it's sold out, the fact it's live on RT television and all the rest of it, I mean, it shows that there's an appetite for boxing in this country.
5: Yeah, 100%. I mean, I think boxing is one of the main sports of Ireland. We always have people high up, world champions that come from Ireland. And even in the Olympics, it's one of the sports that we're most medal in. So it's one of our best sports. And the Irish people are very in tune with what's going on in boxing and support their boxers and respect their boxers. So yeah, it's a massive, there always has been a massive appetite for boxing. But Katie Taylor says, bringing new faces.

0: new people to the sport. The stadium, it's 80,000 people, but a lot of them, this is their first fight that they've ever been to. So they're coming here as Katie Taylor fans more than boxing fans, but hopefully they'll enjoy it on the card as well and start becoming boxing fans.
1: Yeah, so when the bell rings on Saturday night and you're coming out to face Paddy Donovan, who, as you say, you know, is it difficult fighting somebody that you know so well? You know, with such a shared history, you're almost friends, I suppose.
0: Yeah, you have to put pressure aside and start to hate them, really. So during camp, I'll be listening to his interviews. I'll be seeing videos of him talking bad about me, and I'll start holding a grudge with him. So we're not friends this week. We're enemies, and I'll be treating it as such. There'll be no respect when it comes to the fight, and I'll be going in there to do the damage and get the win.
1: Okay, well, listen, it's a huge experience for anybody, and I guess the summit of your professional career. So I hope you enjoy it, and best of luck to everybody taking part
0: Thank
1: in
0: you
1: the
0: very
1: event.
0: Much.
1: That's Belfast Thank professional boxer Tyrone, the mighty Celt McKenna. And thanks to him for joining us. Up next, should pets be allowed on public transport?
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1: And lots of you have been texting and WhatsApping about the show so far. A texter asks, what will the fight on Saturday night be dubbed, suggesting the spark in the park? Well, that's not bad. Can anybody else top that? Regarding our first item about social media use among teens and preteens, Eleanor says her friend's daughter started secondary on Thursday. Within 24 hours, a class WhatsApp group was started and a 13-year-old was posting links to her online posts. This is an open door for bullying and should be banned by all schools. Another texter, teens are hardwired to find loopholes and workarounds. We all did when we were teens. It's a whole different group of issues, but we just need to think like teens again and see what they can do to circumvent our controls and be ready for them and ready to help them when it goes against them. That's from Jason in Galway. And Pat says, teaching kids to use phones responsibly, pigs might fly, adults can't manage it, so it seems stupid to think our kids can. So there you are. Now picture this, you board your morning bus and the passenger sitting beside you has a small dog on their lap and the person at the back of the bus has a hamster in a cage or perhaps a snake in a box. Well, this could soon be a reality. Proposals from the National Transport Authority suggesting relaxing the existing rules on the carriage of pets on public transport. To talk more about this, I'm joined on the line by dog behaviour therapist Kathleen Murray and by columnist and features journalist Deirdre Reynolds. Good morning to you both. You're very welcome. Deirdre, or Kathleen, I might start with you. Good idea, bad idea?
5: Well, it's a very emotional discussion or subject, that's for sure. It could divide a country. But no, I like to remain on the positive side. I think it's a very good idea. And I have lots of reasons why that is, obviously. But there are downsides to everything. And people will feel a bit uneasy in the beginning. And every time you introduce something new like this, it brings out the best and the worst in people sometimes until it's been discussed a bit, and then they start to get their head around it a bit and then see how it could work, that it won't be a nuisance to anybody.
1: Yeah, it does happen in Europe, of course.
5: Of course it does. And they have been doing that for a very long time, and there's a lot of Europeans living here in Ireland and probably can't understand why we don't do it here. You know, so I think it's very positive. I think it's a good thing, and it's something that we should keep an open mind and get rid of some of maybe the older ideas about dogs that we may still have in the country for, you know, some people.

0: dogs to intimidate people and never clean up after their pets. Kathleen, as Maria says, and as you were saying, it's not the dogs, it's the people.
1: Absolutely. And I would encourage it, and I think it's a really good idea because it will actually help a lot of people to behave, for to them to get their dogs to behave better, to actually train their dogs, to work with their dogs, socialise their dogs. It's good for the dogs and it's good for the people. So I think it'll help to settle things down an awful lot because there's an awful lot of people who don't realise the importance of socialising a dog. They don't realise the importance of when you have to take a dog somewhere, you know, that it has to stay in a contained space, even if it's only in a dog taxi or in a car. Some dogs travel well, some dogs don't. So I think people will focus more on their dogs and bring them up better. So it's good all round, really. It'll be better for everybody because the dogs will be much better behaved. And I think the dogs themselves will be happier because they'll get out more. And there's a lot of things. I mean, there's a lot of old people. There's a lot of people living alone. There's a lot of people who want to go to the vet to get their dog a booster. They don't have transport. They don't have somebody they can call on straight away. It'd be great for them to be able to hop on a train or on a bus and take the dog along to the vet and bring it back again, or bring it to a park for half an hour. You know, it's an outlet for a lot of people, you know.
0: Yeah, okay. Stay with us, Kathleen, if you want to say. I'm also joined by columnist and features journalist Deirdre Reynolds, who is a pet owner to an elderly Jack Russell, or maybe the elderly Jack Russell is the owner of Deirdre. I don't know. Deirdre, you have strong views on pets on public transport.
2: I love to hear it. I actually was delighted to hear the news this morning. And, you know, the utopia that you described at the top of the segment there, getting on a bus and seeing dogs, it might actually encourage me to get on the bus more so. Yeah, I do. I think it's sort of about time, as Kathleen was saying. You know, it's a commonplace. I have siblings living in Europe. Very common to get on a bus or a tram and see pets sitting on their owner's laps or sitting in a carrier. Now, they're not obviously going to necessarily have to being a carrier here under this new policy, but I just think it's common sense. I mean, we can't on the one hand talk about, you know, getting cars out of the city centre, getting people out of the cars, and then when like almost 50% of the population now have a dog, the two things, the maths isn't mapping, you know. And not only that, as Kathleen mentioned, you know, dogs are also part of the loneliness epidemic conversation. So it's not just one topic here that we're talking about, pets on public transport. It's part of a much broader picture of modern Ireland, I suppose.
0: Yeah, you wrote a piece back in March, and this is going to set the cat among the pigeons, pun intended.
2: No, don't worry.
0: You're saying that your dog is probably better behaved than children. Are you really saying that the Jack Russell is better behaved than children?
2: Well, naturally, my dog is an absolute angel.
0: Of course.
2: Do you know what? I'm going to double down. Why not get myself in trouble with their mummies now with it's back to school time? I do think my dog is very well behaved. Now, not all dogs are reactive. And as Kathleen said, Joe, there's a kind of perception about dogs being smelly, badly behaved. Most people, like if they're a responsible dog owner, now you get the people, and I see it myself, and it drives me nuts when I'm out. You get people that don't pick up after their pets. They're screaming at the dog, you know, they can't control the dog or they have the dog off lead or whatever it may be. This isn't going to solve that issue, you know. And, you know, again, we have, you know, calls for dogs to be microchipped and all of the regulations that are already in place. So it's not going to solve any of that. But by and large, most responsible dog owners are going to have a handle on their dogs on public transport as well. So, doubling down there.
0: Okay, Kathleen, we've a lot of texts in about this. One texter says, what about people who have allergies to cat and dog hair? Madness. Dogs before people requirement again. I don't know what other dog before people requirement that. And then another texter says, who came up with this harebrained idea, pun intended? They should be sacked on the spot. What about people with cat allergies? Those who have a fear of being bitten by a dog. Animal hairs all over seats. Hygiene problems. Who's going to ensure the owners act responsibly? I'll stop using public transport if this crazy, appalling proposal goes ahead. I think that listener might have been a bit exercised by that, Kathleen.
1: Yeah, that's what I'm saying. It can be an emotional subject for many people. If they don't understand, you know, dogs and don't understand people, really. I have a granddaughter and my daughter-in-law, and they're both allergic to dogs and cats. And they can come and visit me, and they take an antihistamine before they come, or whatever. There's ways around everything like that. I mean, there's lots of allergies, but I mean, does the world stop because somebody has an allergy? I'm not being unfair to people. I'm just being the devil's advocate here, you know, looking ways around it. With regards to fear of dogs, a lot of people have a dread of seeing dogs, a lot of children have.

0: a lot of it's irrational. They've never even met a dog, but maybe their mother was scared or they were scared or whatever, and they don't even know why they're scared, a lot of them. And a lot of them have gone on to get dogs themselves, and they're fine. So when you've got a fear of something, I mean, if somebody has got a fear of flying, do they, like, ground all the airplanes? You know, you have to deal with a fear. If you've got a fear,
1: but you don't force people to get on an airplane if they have a fear of flying. Whereas if you get on a bus and there's a dog there and you have a fear of dogs, you're bunched, aren't you?
0: Yeah, but you're not forcing people to get on a bus either. And I mean, at the end of the day, the bus driver has to say in whether the dog needs to get off the bus or on the bus. So if there's any issues at all, the bus driver will deal with it. They have enough to be dealing with. So the people that are getting on buses with dogs, will, these dogs will have been well socialised. These are not those run-of-the-mill dogs that just get on buses and go. Nobody brings just any Joe Soap dog onto a bus because they know that the dog needs to have manners. It needs to behave. And there's pet carriers. You can get like bags, like a shopping bag with a hole for the dog's face kind of thing, and the dog, entire dog is contained inside the bag. Like, so, I mean, there's so many ways that you can transport a dog that hair won't be going anywhere at all and things like that. There's lots of ways around it, and they will be muzzled. And so, I mean, they're thinking of the worst scenarios, which I can understand, but it's not all going to be like that because there will be regulations, and the bus driver at the end of the day can say, right, you have to take this dog off the bus. You know, there's a lot of fears, there's a lot of things. I mean, if somebody gets on the bus and starts a row, starts a fight, I mean, there's lots of people who are really scared of that as well. You know, dogs are an easy target for a lot of people, just, and I think people misunderstand this whole thing. It's not been imposed. This is up for discussion. This is what the majority want. It should be a democratic decision, obviously. So we have to go along with that, I guess.
1: Yeah.
2: To be quite frank, David, I'd be more afraid bringing my dog on a bus. I'd be more afraid for my dog bringing them on a bus or bringing them into Dublin city centre the way things have gone like recently. But I think the phobia thing is totally overblown as well because, you know, but most, the DSM, for argument's sake, this manual that's up for debate with the Lindsay Clancy trial in the States at the moment, you know, according to that, around 7% of people may have an animal phobia. About 1 in 3 of those may be a dog phobia. And again, about a third of those seek treatment. So when you break that down, that's a minute number of people. I think a lot of people say they have a phobia of dogs when they simply mean, I don't like dogs. And I think we have to kind of parse those two things out.
1: I suppose.
0: Yeah, and can I add to that? Service dogs are already allowed in buses. So what's the difference? A dog's a dog. You know, if you're afraid of it, if you're allergic to it, whatever, a service dog is actually allowed on a bus. So, and I know a lot of dogs who are much better behaved than some of the service dogs, which is actually great. The service dogs are really well behaved, but there are dogs who are naturally as well behaved as a service dog without any training, and then there are others who need a bit of training when they're young and they're a bit excitable. So, I mean, dogs are already on buses, and when you get on a bus, you're not going to be met with 15 dogs. Like, the chances of getting a dog on a bus is going to be rare enough. There may be 1, 2 maximum, and they're probably going to be tiny little dogs in somebody's lap in a bag. And you have a choice of many seats on the bus. So, you know,
1: Not necessarily, Kathleen. I mean, certainly in rush hour, you might not have a choice at all.
0: Yeah, well, I thought we were discussing Ireland. We're on Ireland.
1: Well, listen, we have a huge reaction to this from listeners. We'll try to get to some of those comments later. But it's obviously just a subject that is interesting people. But we'll leave it there for at the moment. Kathleen Murray, dog behaviour therapist, and journalist Deirdre Reynolds, thank you both so much for joining us. After the break, has the shine come off Sheen?
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1: Fast fashion giants Shein, Temu and others have gained a foothold in Ireland and indeed globally in recent years, but increasingly shoppers have raised consequences about the consequences from the reliance on plastic fabrics and the enormous carbon footprint to its erosion of workers' rights. So has the shine come off Shein? Is fast fashion in general in decline? Well, RTE business journalist Adam McGuire joins me now. Morning, Adam.
8: How are you?
1: Whatever about shoppers, the shine of Shein certainly seems to have come off for investors.
8: Yeah, a fairly sharp decline in value in just 4 years. In fact, as recently as July, reports it was seeking a $40 to $50 billion valuation when it would float on the stock exchange in Hong Kong. Really, a dramatic swing. A company that just a few years ago was kind of an inevitable market leader in global fashion, not just fast fashion. And, you know, that's despite the fact that in 2022 it was valued at $100 billion after it raised some money. It's a much bigger company now than it was then, but the valuation is much lower. So back in 2022, thought to have had sales of around $27 billion globally in terms of profit, making somewhere in the region of $700 million. Last year, the company had revenues of more than $41.8 billion, so a lot more than 2022, and a profit of more than $2 billion, so nearly four times. And despite that, despite rising sales and profits, the valuation it secured in Hong Kong this week is about a quarter of what it was worth in 2022, about $26 billion it was valued at. But the thing, I suppose, to remember with company valuations is that, you know, there are numerous factors at play. Often how a company is performing at that particular time is just one small part of the puzzle. So, for example, there can be a good time and a bad time to float a company on the stock exchange, which has little to do with the company itself and a lot to do with the kind of mood of the markets. At the moment, investors are very much fixed on AI. That's where they want to put their money. So any other company tends to kind of fare poorly by comparison. But as much as anything, a company's valuation should also be seen as a bet on how a company is going to do in the future. And that's the reason why we saw the likes of SpaceX floating at a record-breaking valuation despite the fact that it's losing billions each year. It's why we're going to see Anthropic and OpenAI valued at well over $1 trillion, possibly even $2 trillion in the coming months, despite them both also hemorrhaging money and little realistic prospect of making a profit in the near future. In those cases, and to a certain extent with all stocks, traders are betting that at some point in the future, they'll make lots of more money than they're making now, or at the very least, they'll be able to sell the shares on to someone else who thinks that they'll make a lot more money than they're making at the moment. And with Shein, investors are less confident about the company's growth now than they were back in 2022.
1: Okay, and why is that?
8: Well, even though Shein has been growing continually in recent years, the pace of that growth has slowed considerably. So if you look at between 2022 and 2023, sales revenue rose by 19%. Between 23 and 24, it rose by nearly 21%. Then between 24 and 25, sales revenue up by 8%. And that slowdown in the pace of growth has continued into 2026. So suddenly, you know, you had this retail juggernaut, massive increasing sales month after month. Now the growth is kind of looking a little bit more average. And many traders think this is kind of the new normal for Shein. And if you plot that out over the next few years, it means that it won't nearly be as big a company by, you know, say 2030 as people back in 2022 expected it to be.
1: But why are they anticipating that slower growth is here to stay?
8: Well, one of the big factors is how the kind of mood music around these cheap imports from China has changed. It started really in the US, not just because of the ever-increasing trade tensions with China, but specifically with the end of what was called the minimus exemption. Effectively, that had allowed for lower value goods from other countries like China to come into the country without any duties or charges attached. So when you bought your, you know, $5 dress on Shein, then you weren't going to have to worry about paying a sales tax or customs duties or whatever else on top of that. It was just going to cost you that $5. But that exemption has now been removed. It was removed about a year ago, and it had an immediate impact on sales at Shein, as well as other Chinese-based companies. In its results for the first 3 months of this year, Shein said its US sales were worth just over $2 billion compared to nearly $2.4 billion a year before, so a 14% decline year on year. And it's hugely important because up until that point, the US had been Shein's biggest global market. It accounted for close to 30% of its sales in 2023. At the start of this year, though, US sales were making up just 22% of the total. So a big drop off there. Europe then is Shein's next biggest market, and of course that's followed the US in ending the de minimis exemption. It's now introduced a flat €3 charge on each item from coming from China, which may soon go up to €5. And that was obviously an attempt to kind of curtail this massive influx of cheap, often low quality items coming into the region every year. And, you know, bear in mind, you don't get refunded that

0: charge if you return an item because you don't like it or it doesn't fit. So it undermines that kind of particular part of the fast fashion business model where people are buying lots of items cheap, safe in the knowledge they can send back what they don't like. The US is also, or sorry, the UK is also looking at introducing a similar import charge of its own. And Shein says all of that is likely to have an impact on its sales in the coming years.
1: Okay, so it sees the problem. Is there anything Shein can do about it?
0: Well, it's already kind of started to build some kind of workarounds around these charges. For example, establishing warehouses and distribution centres in Europe. For example, in June, it announced it was taking over a logistics centre in Rathcoole in southwest Dublin. And the idea here is that it will import the goods into the region or the country in bulk by itself. So when a customer buys the item, the sale technically counts as being, you know, inter-European. And so that 3 or possibly even 5 euro charge won't apply. And even though it may still have to apply import duties and VAT, it still reckons it'll work out cheaper for the customer than having the EU's kind of charges added on top of it. Of course, the problem for Shein with this model that, you know, even if it sets up logistics centres in Europe or in the UK or US, and it does so in a really efficient way, it's still going to cost more than it would if it was managing those same logistics directly from China. So its products now cost more than they might have done just a year or two ago. Last month, Shein said it was having to raise prices in the EU as part of its response to these new charges and duties. And the fact that, you know, its prices are going to be higher obviously has an impact on the appeal of what's selling and potentially then on the profit it's able to make, even if its sales continue to grow into the coming years.
1: Okay, so this is bad news for Shein, but obviously it must be good news for competitors.
0: Yeah, absolutely. I mean, some of them anyway, some others are, of course, grappling with the same challenges as Shein. The likes of Temu and AliExpress also have been selling cheap goods into the EU and the US from China, avoiding those duties, but now they're having to try and reconfigure the business models to deal with that. But others will obviously be hoping to benefit from Shein's difficulties. You know, Penny's, for example, or Primark, as it's known everywhere else, in some ways it's the polar opposite to Shein. Shein obviously exclusively online, Penny's exclusively bricks and mortar, and, you know, has outright rejected the idea that it might ever sell its products online. But at the end of the day, they're both fast fashion focused, they're both targeting the same kind of customers. And back in July, Penny's announced it was cutting prices across a huge number of core products in what was seen as a response to the fact that Shein is kind of undercutting it on price. But I don't think the timing was a coincidence, because they were announced just weeks after the EU's 3 euro charge kicked in, just as customers were kind of feeling the impact. So Penny's will know, customers will have looked at how much their Shein purchases were costing them. And, you know, if a shop in a supermarket or town suddenly was close, it becomes a viable alternative again. You know, the added bonus is you go into a shop, you get the product straight away rather than waiting for delivery. If there's an issue, returns tend to be a bit easier. You also have a better idea of the quality and the fit of what you're buying. So all of that put together with the price differential being smaller than it was before, suddenly the physical fast fashion brands have a bit of an advantage that Shein didn't have in the past. And, you know, we know this works for Primark. They just yesterday they announced their 500th store opening in Italy. You know, they're all across Europe now, expanding in the US. They've started opening in Dubai and Kuwait, Bahrain and Qatar are also in site. So, you know, really doing well. But it's not alone in this. Spain's Inditex Group, which is the biggest fashion retailer in the world, best known as the owner of Zara, it's been expanding its Lefties brand, which is its low-cost fast fashion retailer. It has 225 shops, most in mainland Europe. Last month, it opened its first in the UK, the presumption being, if that goes well, it's going to build on that brand in the coming months and years.
1: In the introduction, I mentioned environmental concerns. Are they having an impact on Shein's value as well?
0: Probably not as much as we'd think or we'd like to think. You know, at this stage, you have to be living under a rock to not know about the environmental impact of fast fashion. And of course, not to say it's entirely removed from people's minds. We've seen Vinted, for example, enjoying dramatic growth in recent years. Last year, its sales were up 47%. The kind of sales growth that Shein would only dream of at this stage. Although a lot of what's on Vinted tends to be Shein and Penny stuff, but I suppose it's better than being dumped. But you know, despite that, sales at Shein and its rivals are continuing to grow, even if it's at a slower pace than we've seen in previous years. So customers aren't abandoning fast fashion en masse. Really, what's motivating their attitudes more than anything is the same thing that made Shein popular in the first place, which is price, convenience, and affordability. So, you know, those various taxes and duties, the rising costs of Shein are making its products less attractive. At the same time, competitors are getting more aggressive and trying to take the market space. I think what you'd need to watch more than the environmental concerns is the consumer consumer mood. You know, it's been kind of lagging because of rising inflation, geopolitical tensions and so on. That's bleeding through to sluggish retail sales and growth in the US and UK and Europe. You know, people are more price sensitive, which can be a good thing for fast fashion. Pennies did quite well during the financial crash because it was the budget option. But there's a difference between, you know, people buying things because they're cheap and because they're seen as good value. You know, if people

0: are considering, you know, more how much they're spending and what they're buying because they're trying to stretch their budgets, they're probably going to be reluctant to spend on brands that are maybe inconsistent in terms of quality or fit and all that kind of stuff. Mm-hmm. They might be, you know, buying fewer and smaller kind of online hauls as well. And I think that will affect Shein, and that's kind of definitely a factor that's impacted its valuation in the stock market as well.
1: Okay, Adam McGuire, thank you so much for that. Time now to go over to the newsroom and Brian Jennings.
2: Thank you, David. Regulations to increase the age limit for e-scooters from 16 to 18 years old are set to be introduced before the end of the year. New e-scooter road safety measures are being announced later today. From Friday, helmets and high-vis clothing will be mandatory for those using e-scooters. Dr. John Legg, consultant in emergency medicine at St. Vincent's University Hospital in Dublin, questioned the effectiveness of the proposed legislation.
3: It has to come with increased resourcing for enforcement, and that's across all road safety. It's all well and good to give the impression that we're taking this issue seriously. We're demanding new legislation, and it's been rushed through. That's fine, but how is it going to be enforced? So without enforcement, you're not going to see a significant change, I wouldn't think.
2: Foreign ministers from EU member states are meeting at Druids Glen in County Wicklow for the second day of an informal summit as part of Ireland's EU presidency. Delegates will address a statement by Germany yesterday that Russia was responsible for attempted drone attacks on Leipzig airport last month. Speaking ahead of the summit this morning, the EU's foreign policy chief, Kaja Kallas, said the EU needed to coordinate on what more could be done given the escalation of Russia's attacks on Ukraine.
4: Everybody will discuss the Leipzig attacks, and also it is clear that it has all the hallmarks of state-sponsored terrorism. The question is, what do we do about this? We have already summoned Russian ambassadors, who have also many member states, and we will discuss what more can we do.
2: The meeting will be attended by non-EU member state officials, including the British Foreign Secretary Ed Miliband. A report today suggests that regulations on internet companies aimed at restricting underage children's access to social media are not working, and that there has been a rise in the level of exposure among 12 to 15-year-olds to sexual content online. The findings come from a survey of more than 7,000 children, details of which are published in the annual report of the organisation Cyber Safe Kids, titled The Year Little Changed. Alex Cooney, chief executive of CyberSafe Kids, outlined where she felt the burden of responsibility rested in protecting children from harmful online content.
5: I would put a lot of responsibility on tech companies because they're the ones making the massive profits. They know through the way that the platforms are used, the kind of photos, the language. They know they have age assurance measures in place. They could use age verification, which is a black and white measure. But even more concerning, we're talking about social media here, but children can still access pornography.
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2: It'll be generally dull, damp and humid today. Heavier and persistent rain will clear from most areas this morning, though rain in Ulster will linger. Patchy outbreaks of rain, drizzle and mist will continue throughout the day. Highest temperatures will range from 16 to 22 degrees. And that's all from the newsroom for now.
1: Thanks very much, Brian. Still to come this morning, new rules on e-scooters, but will they make any difference? Fields farmed, lived on and loved for nearly 100 years. Farmers Phil and Liv Stewart bring us tales of humour and heritage from their farm in Longford. What's in your honey pot and should new labelling rules be extended to other foods? Brian O'Connell hears from the experts. Plus, the golden rules of first aid. We have advice on dealing with medical emergencies at home from Dr. Maura Finn. If you have any questions for Maura, you can get in touch by WhatsApp on 0870 32 32 32, text 51551 or email today dmc@rte.ie. Next though, EU member state foreign ministers are meeting in Druids Glen in Wicklow today. Russian hybrid operations in Europe will be top of the agenda after the German government directly blamed Russia for a drone incident at Leipzig airport last month. Ministers will also discuss what economic support Ukraine will need into the winter in its ongoing war with Russia and what

0: What sanctions the EU could impose on Israel over the conflict in Gaza. For more on this, I'm joined by Europe correspondent with Euronews, Shona Murray. Morning, Shona.
1: Good morning, David.
0: I suppose, first of all, those remarks by Germany yesterday, really very strong about Russian involvement in that drone incident. Could you just remind us what happened in Leipzig and what the German government has now said?
1: So back at the start of August, there was a drone incident in Leipzig airport where military-grade explosives were inside a drone. They were intercepted by German security officials. There was three drones in particular, but the consensus is that it would have been extremely damaging, violent, and could have harmed people if those if that drone had exploded. But it also comes on the back of several years of below-threshold hybrid attacks against NATO, against European countries, and in particular in Germany. So this is the first time that a country has directly confronted Russia as being responsible for these attacks.
0: That's a really strong accusation to make. I mean, sending a bomb, effectively an airborne bomb, is an act of war, isn't it?
1: Well, that's the position. I mean, it is a very good point. And the sort of question is what comes from now, because now you are in a direct conversation with Russia. And what does this mean? The Germans are saying there'll be more sanctions against Russia. They've closed the German consulate in Bonn and ended the Russian house in Berlin.
0: Okay, and that issue of sanctions against Russia, obviously it's linked to the war in Ukraine, which we'll talk about in a moment, but just specifically on the sanctions, it has been very, very difficult to find consensus on these issues. Do you expect consensus on the next list of sanctions?
1: Well, that's a good question, because we're there, we're, what, 5 years in now? And so they're trying, you know, the European Union is trying to strain every sinew and to go into every single industry to try to ensure that the sort of Russian economy is squeezed. It is very difficult because national member states' priorities come into play. We saw that with the last package of sanctions with Greece when it comes to shipping. So that does happen. But at the same time, there's a consensus that Russia is becoming more and more violent when it comes to European territory and these kinetic attacks. Also, there's a feeling that, you know, this war has to come to an end. And this is the European Union's way of trying to do that.
0: Yeah, obviously, when you're talking about national interests coming into it, obviously, there is an Irish interest in this in terms of Achanish Alumina. I mean, is there going to be an effort by other member states, do you think, to include Alumina on the next list of sanctions?
1: There definitely will be an effort to do that. Actually, it's up for discussion, not as much today, specifically Achanish Alumina, because we're talking about the war itself today. But, for example, just the Finnish Foreign Minister, Elina Valtonen, just spoke about it a moment ago, and she said that aluminium is key part of war, because it obviously goes into the technology, the military technology, the hardware. So that would have to come into the conversation about attacking Putin's war machine.
0: Okay, we'll come back to Ukraine in a minute, but I just wanted to stick on sanctions for a moment, Shona, because there is talk about more sanctions on Israel over the conflict in Gaza. What can we expect in relation to that?
1: Well, I mean, I wouldn't have expected much, to be honest with you, because of what's happening in Ukraine and what's happening across Europe and that German decision in relation to Leipzig. However, it is on the agenda, and this is Ireland's priority for the European presidency. And we did hear Helen McEntee speak about it today, saying there needs to be direct action, in particular over the occupation of the West Bank and the what a lot of people are calling ethnic cleansing of the West Bank. And what's very interesting is Jean-Noël Barrot, the French foreign minister, spoke a few minutes ago, and he said that he compared to the occupation of the West Bank as being similar to that of Crimea. That is the first time a French minister or someone in the French government has come out that strongly. So you can definitely see that there is a move to be more critical of Israel. But then, of course, David, you have to remember sanctions are unanimity. They require all 27 countries to support them. And there are countries in the European Union that will never take any action against Israel.
0: Yeah. The other issue in the Middle East, obviously, is the ongoing conflict between the United States and Iran, the standoff over the Strait of Hormuz, which has all sorts of implications for Europe. But is there anything the EU can do about that?
1: No, not really. Because remember, David, go back to 2015, 2016, the European Union was very pivotal when it came to the first Iran deal, the JCPOA. When Donald Trump walked away from that in 2017, the EU's sort of efforts ended there. So the only thing Europe can do is help reopen the strait when the war is over. And that's sort of a coalition of the willing issue. The European Union has no influence over what America does. In fact, though, it's not just the economy of Europe that's suffering because of this war. It's Ukraine Ukraine as well, because remember, the United States has burned through so many munitions and defense intercept.

0: tractors that you can't give any of them to Ukraine, even though the Europeans are paying for them.
1: Okay, returning then to Ukraine, I mean, we talked about sanctions that might be imposed or will be imposed. The other aspect, of course, is direct support for Ukraine. And that is proven a bit problematic because there was a promise of money over the course of the next 2 years, and Ukraine is saying it's not going to be enough.
0: Ukraine is saying, I think there's the feeling that that is the case. We heard from Helen McEntee yesterday at a press conference saying that they can front load some of the money that's been promised to Ukraine, 90 billion euro that was agreed just before Christmas. The other issue, though, in relation to that is that countries like Sweden, Spain, the Netherlands and others are trying to reintroduce the discussion around using frozen Russian state assets to pay for Ukraine. We know there's about 200 billion of them all across Europe, mainly in Belgium, but the Belgian government is saying they can't be touched. But at the same time, as other countries say, you can't have European taxpayers paying for Russia's war in Ukraine.
1: Yeah. And obviously, the Irish government has the presidency, is talking about supporting Ukraine in various ways. And one of those is to continue supporting Ukraine's application to join the EU. And of course, Ukraine is not the only country in the queue.
0: No, Moldova is as well. Ukraine is obviously more difficult, though, because it's a vastly larger country. It's an agricultural country. But at the same time, Ukraine also does bring a lot to the table in terms of security amid a highly sort of unstable world. I think the feeling, I mean, that's a real priority for Ireland as well, enlargement, because Ireland is not a member of NATO. We don't support Ukraine militarily with any hardware, sometimes in defensive weapons and so on. But so Ireland is trying to push for much more progress for Ukraine in enlargement as well as Moldova. And I think that's something that they will say will be a big achievement by the end of the year if Ukraine managed to open many more chapters and go further along in the negotiations. But I would say, you know, the feeling is that there wouldn't be anything really happening there till at least 2030.
1: Okay. And obviously the idea of enlarging the EU got a bit of a blow at the weekend with Iceland voting narrowly enough not to reopen negotiations. Has that taken a bit of a fizz out of this meeting in Wicklow?
0: Well, because there's so many consequential issues on the agenda, I don't think it's taken the fizz out, but definitely, like, it's been a bit of a rain on the parade of the European Union that hoped there would be some sort of not just enlargement from an Eastern perspective, but much more greater relations from Western perspective. You see, the Canadians, for example, decided they're going to join the Eurovision. We know that Mark Carney, amidst his extremely difficult trade war with Trump, wants a much closer relationship with Europe, but there had been a hope that Iceland, which is a very rich country, would vote to reopen negotiations to join the EU. But I think they're just going to let it go and just accept that's what the Icelandics want. I mean, they are in the EAS, they are in Schengen and so on, so they're very close to the European Union. But it certainly wasn't a vote of confidence for Brussels, you could say that for sure.
1: Okay, Seana Murray, Europe correspondent with Euronews. Thank you so much for joining us this morning. Now, new EU e-scooter road safety measures are being launched today. From Friday, helmets and high-vis clothing will be mandatory for e-scooter users. However, a planned increase in the age limit from 16 to 18 years won't go ahead until later in the year. The moves are part of the government response to the rising number of head injuries and fatalities among users, especially among children. Shane Moynihan is Fianna Fáil TD for Dublin Mid West and the party transport spokesperson. He joins me on the line now. Morning, Shane.
2: Morning, David. How are you?
1: Good, thanks. Compulsory helmets, compulsory high-vis clothing, on-the-spot fines for e-scooter offences will double, seizure fees will increase. Is that going to make a difference, do you think?
2: It's a welcome step, I think, and I think it shows the very clear priority the government is attaching to getting our system and our oversight regime around e-scooters right. But it's one of three pillars that we have to be aware of when we're talking about e-scooters, as I've said to you previously. One is regulation, and this is the first step in that. The second is around education and encouraging people to understand how to use an e-scooter safely. And we have to remember that there are hundreds of people across the country who do use e-scooters, who use e-scooters safely. Mm. We need to increase that number. And then finally is around the enforcement piece, and the Gardaí are taking real steps with regards to increasing the overall enforcement. I think the important message I would want people to take away from today is this is a very welcome first step. It's a very clear indicator of progress, but we have to be vigilant across all three of those paths to ensure that we get things right with getting kind of our approach to e-scooters to where it needs to be, that they are used safely on our roads.
1: Okay, we'll come back to some of the other pillars as you describe them in a moment, but just in terms of regulation, the idea of increasing the age limit from 16 to 18 won't take place until later this year, if it happens. Why is the delay, do you know?
2: So there's a legal advice from the Attorney General that suggests that because we are affecting the kind of product rules around how something is sold to under from and increasing that age from 16 to 18, we need to check in with the European Commission to make sure that's compliant with our responsibilities. That process is underway. It will take up to 12 weeks, but the government are very clear in terms of signaling that this is still a priority and will still be delivered before the end of the year.
1: Okay, the one thing that isn't clear, you've previously called for e-scooters to be treated like cars or motorbikes with mandatory registration and insurance. Sean Canny seems to be in favour of that, but Harry McGee in the Irish Times reporting today a split in cabinet with your party colleague Dara O'Brien, the senior minister, saying, I think further discussion with regard to the classification of e-scooters as mechanically propelled vehicles need to take place. So that doesn't sound like it's going to happen anytime soon, does it?
2: Well, there's been a political agreement on this before the summer recess, as you remember, David, where registration and licensing requirements were very much called out as political priorities for the delivery of this regime. It's important that we get such a regime right. I think we need to make sure that we get the detail right. I think we're in a space now where we are putting regulations in place around the use of e-scooters, and we need to strike that balance between ensuring that they are used safely, but also ensuring that it is a workable system for people that use e-scooters on a regular basis. And we need to strike that balance with whatever regulations we come out with.
1: Yeah, because there's lots of people use them and do, as you say, do comply, keep to the speed limit, all the rest of it, and they're a very handy way of getting in and out of work for a lot of people.
2: 100%, and like I've always been saying, I've never been in favour of an outright ban on them. I think they do have a place in our transport infrastructure, but we just need to make sure that people who use them safely, and that's what the aim of what's been announced today and what will be announced further down the line is as well.
1: Okay. Going back to one of your other pillars, enforcement, I mean, it's already illegal for under-16s to travel on e-scooters, but you see them everywhere, every town and city in the country probably. And that shows that at the moment there is a problem with enforcement. The Gardaí are just stretched too thin.
2: Well, I tell you, in fairness to the Gardaí, they have done a really serious job of cracking down on illegally held e-scooters. So if we look at the seizure statistics for this year alone, a 400% increase in the number of e-scooters that have been seized and detained by an Garda Síochána. We've seen really effective dynameter checkpoints, which are devices that the Gardaí use to ensure that scooters are being used legally. So they are taking huge steps, and I don't want to kind of be jumping on Garda Síochána because they are doing really, really strong work on that. I think the second part of the point, something I raised directly with the Garda Commissioner when he was in front of the Transport Committee in July, is, and he confirmed to me that there is now training being provided, being taken by members of an Garda Síochána that would include pursuit and tactical interventions to stop people using an e-scooter if they're using it unsafely as well. So again, that is happening and that is in train as well. The Gardaí are taking this seriously, and the political priority from the government is around making sure that enforcement is resourced and is taken seriously too.
1: I'm interested in your other pillar, the idea of public education. Where is it falling down at the moment, do you think? Because there has been some veiled and not so veiled criticism of the way the Road Safety Authority operates.
2: So I think for me, it's looking at the stats. So I think when I was on with you previously talking about this, David, we showed that 60% of parents weren't aware that buying an e-scooter for an under 16 was illegal. And that kind of made a lot of people sit up and pay attention. I think it's not cutting it through in terms of the understanding that the e-scooter is a machine that has an engine under that has an engine propelling it, that it could be used dangerously, and that people need to be aware of the power of these machines. While also they have huge potential from a transport point of view, the power of these machines are such that we just need to be really thoughtful about how we buy them, about making sure that they're safe for the people that use them as well. I think the other interesting piece that I've noticed in listening to Gardaí, who have stopped people using these scooters, using their dynameter or whatever devices they have, is that in many cases, the individual isn't aware that, you know, the e-scooter they bought is out of spec. So that's why I think steps taken by certain retailers to remove e-scooters that don't comply with legal specifications from the website, that's a really welcome step in terms of increasing that awareness. But for sure, there's definitely more to do here with regard to public education led by the Road Safety Authority, who have run campaigns in this in the past. But thinking about how do we cut through to those cohorts of people who see e-scooters as an attractive form of transport but mightn't be necessarily au fait with the specifications or how to use it safely on public roads.
1: Okay, Shane Moynihan, Fianna Fáil TD for Dublin and Midwest. Thank you so much for joining us. Now, after the break, on our behalf, intrepid reporter Brian O'Connell has been tasting honey.
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4: EU labelling changes this week mean a lot of us are finding out for the first time where our honey comes from, if indeed it is honey at all. No longer can producers fob us off by saying the honey is EU blended. They must now state which countries it comes from. But do the new rules go far enough? Should we now be looking at other foods for similar rules? And what's the difference between imported honey and the stuff you can get from your local beekeeper? Well, our own honey correspondent Brian O'Connell joins me now. Morning, Brian. It's a tough job, but you decided to taste some honey for us.
5: Well, I did. There's been a lot of focus this week. Sophie Morris posted on her Instagram at the weekend about labelling and about honey, and a lot of people found out the honey, which maybe you thought was coming from Irish bees, was in fact coming from places like South America, China, different parts of the world. There has been a huge debate internationally in recent years around honey and around labelling and around what is actually called honey, when it might be something very, very different. So I did my own version of the kind of Pepsi challenge. I had some local honey from hives in Cork. I had some well-known honey I bought at a supermarket and I compared the taste. Now, I also spoke to an expert in food security about whether we now need, as you said, to look at different products and to tighten up labelling rules around them as well.
4: Okay, for starters, let's talk about the process of making honey, which might help to explain why we import so much of what we sell here.
5: Well, each bee will only produce a small amount of honey. And bear in mind, our climate, our weather, a lot of rain, it isn't hugely conducive to making big amounts of honey. Honey really shouldn't be cheap. It's expensive to produce. There isn't a consistency in taste from one hive to the next, which is good because you can get variations. So it depends on what bees are feeding on. It depends on the climate in an area and lots of different factors. So who better than for me to spend time with Eleanor Attridge, who's County Cork Beekeepers Association member, and we met where some of that association, where their hives are based. It's in a walled garden just down near the Lee Fields in Cork, not far away from there, not far from the city centre. And we entered an area, David, where the bees are kept. I began by asking, was there any chance I could get stung?
6: Well, no, but if they were going to, they're not going to attack, right? Because we are not disturbing the colonies.
4: Okay.
6: And in general, bees don't go near you unless you open a colony and you go at them or you disturb them, because they're obviously protecting their young. So the honeybees will get a crop of ivy from now until December, and that crop of ivy they'll use to build up fat bodies so they can overwinter.
5: So we're just moving indoors here now to your shed, and there's been a lot of focus on honey this week and on where it comes from.
6: Problem with honey is honey fraud is the third highest fraud that you're going to get in the world. A lot of the imported honey, not all of it, but a lot of it, is blended down with a golden syrup. They now have synthetic products they can put through it to give it the flavour and taste. Now, I'm an international honey judge as well, but back in 2019 I was invited to go to Montreal to judge at the World Beekeeping Awards. What happened there was all the honey had to be sent in advance, so they sent it to the Bucher Labs in Germany to get it analysed, and 50% of the honey exhibits were not on the shelf for judging when the results came back.
5: So even at that high level there is huge debate and focus on whether or not the product is actually honey.
6: Yes.
5: Okay, so what hope has a consumer then?
6: The consumer has no hope whatsoever of knowing whether this imported honey is actually golden syrup, a fabricated synthetic material, or anything else.
5: At least up until now, but now at least we have this tightening of the labelling.
6: We have some tightening of the labelling. So what the new labelling should say and what the old labelling should say is the country of origin the honey is harvested in must be on the label.

0: So on Irish labels, you're either going to have product of Ireland, you're going to have harvested in Ireland, or you're going to have origin Ireland.
1: So, I mean, I'd imagine you welcome the fact that we have some clarity around labelling, but you want it to go further.
0: I would suggest it should go further, that they should actually be testing those barrels that are coming in to make sure they're actually honey inside in them and not just imported from Argentina or Brazil or wherever it is they're being imported from.
2: International honey job, George, there's a job to aspire to. Now, we'll get to the honey taste shortly, Brian. I know you compared the taste of a few different products, but this focus on labelling is interesting because could it now be applied to other products?
3: Well, one academic I spoke to said this tightening around honey labelling has been a long time coming, but he feels there's more work to do and we could be clearer, he thinks, with different types of food, whether or not they're processed in a country or whether they actually originate here. Now, I spoke with Chris Elliott. Chris is Professor of Food Security in Queen's University, Belfast. This is some of what he had to say.
4: Often when we're talking about food, Brian, it's generally bad news, but I think this is really good news because this is about bringing a bit more transparency into actually us knowing what we're buying and where it came from, where it was produced.
5: It's very difficult for people, Chris, isn't it? Because you see a label with a Irish landscape on it. I mean, I, for one, just assumed that it was coming from somewhere in Ireland.
4: Food labelling legislation is horrendously complicated. There are so many rules and regulations that food businesses have to follow. But there are some cases and some circumstances where actually, I'm not sure they're setting out to mislead us, but I think the marketeers are really trying to push products and make us think about something being so wholesome, local, natural, which isn't really the case.
5: Are there more examples of this, Chris, or is honey an outlier?
4: I mean, honey has been in the frame for a few years, but there's plenty of other foods that we are really not sure where it comes from. You know, in an Irish context, I think there's lots of concerns about the meat that you know, we're eating as well. Is it actually, you know, raised and produced on Irish farms? Or has it come from some other part of the world, come into Ireland, has been processed? Nobody's breaking the rules there. It's just around labelling legislation and all of those complexities. Do you know, I have a very nice jar of Irish marmalade in my kitchen at the moment. You know, I'm not that kind of silly enough to think that the oranges were grown in Ireland. So, I mean, we've got to apply a lot of common sense to the food that we buy as well, knowing that there's some products that just could not be, you know, that the food can't be grown on this island.
2: Yeah, common sense is good, but obviously this debate around honey, Brian, might lead to a focus on other foods as well, as Chris was saying. Now, back to your arduous job on our behalf. You tasted some honey.
3: I take my role as honey correspondent seriously. I had two jars of local honey from Lemlara in Cork, two slightly different colours. And then on the way, I picked up honey from a well-known brand from my local supermarket. And I wanted to taste it alongside the honey that came from local producers. The difference in taste was quite stark.
1: This is the honey that I bought today in the supermarket. This is your two jars of honey. One is darker, one is quite lighter. And we're going to see what is the difference in taste, because there should be a noticeable difference in taste, I'd imagine.
0: It depends on what's inside in that jar there. I haven't tasted that jar there.
1: I'm going to try the one on the right hand. This is the lighter one, the one that you produced. I'll take a little bit of it here. It's lovely. Sweet. Very easy to swallow.
0: Yeah,
1: you're true. And that was lovely. So I'm going to try the second of yours, which is a dark...
0: Yeah, I'll give it a wipe to first.
1: Oh, you're going to wipe it, yeah. It's a darker one.
0: It's just an earlier honey.
1: Okay. And I'll take a little bit of this. Such a different taste.
0: Yeah.
1: There's more of a kind of a twang to it or something? There's more of a sort of a sharper taste to it?
0: There is more of a sharper taste to it.
1: I mean, this one is more mellow, if you like, and this one just quite sharp little taste to it. Now we're going to try the one I bought in the shop today for €3, which was a bargain, really, wasn't it? A steal. Compared to the, what did you say, €8? So I get a little spoon of this one. So this is the one I picked up today, which says honey. There's a huge difference in taste. I mean, there's no comparison between this and these two. It's a very short-lived taste, if you know what I mean, whereas with the real one, it kind of stays in your mouth for a little bit longer. Taste the one I picked up today, and I know you'll be horrified at this.
0: I won't, because...
1: What happens if you like it?
0: What I find about that particular brand is it gets caught in the back of my throat. There's an aftertaste left in your mouth from it, whereas there isn't with

0: those two there.
1: Yeah.
0: They're natural, they're very smooth. That natural smooth flavour and taste isn't coming from that imported jar. Without sampling every single barrel that's coming into the country, this the watchdog and this still isn't sorted.
1: But could this actually lead to a resurgence in Irish honey?
0: We don't produce enough of honey here.
1: We produce about 2% of perhaps what the demand is.
0: You need to remember our weather. Ireland, it rains a lot. And every day it rains, the bees can't forage.
1: So the person listening to this who says, well, I want the real thing, what do they do?
0: Really, the Federation of Irish Beekeepers has 43 different associations around the country, from Donegal all the way down to Cork. And from those associations, you should be able to make contact with a local beekeeper.
2: Brian, you are a martyr for us. I do appreciate your service, and I know you've a video version of that honey tasting up on our social channels shortly.
3: Oh, it's box office, David.
2: Yeah. Now that you're a connoisseur, are you going to be sticking with the local stuff?
3: I had the local stuff on my organic porridge this morning. Like, the level of smugness, it was like when I got the dry robe for the first time. I would stick with it, but it is about ease of access to it, isn't it? Like, you can't go down to my corner shop and get it. And the cost, so it'll be €12 in a farmer's market for a jar compared to, say, €2.50, €3 for the supermarket type honey that you get. So it's cost and it's where you can get it. But it might lead to more jars of local honey appearing in your corner shop if people are questioning more rigorously now what the labelling means and whether you are actually getting honey at all when you're pouring it on your porridge or whatever you're having.
2: Okay, Brian O'Connell, thank you so much for that. Now, after the break, we'll be talking to two people who do produce their own honey.
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2: Top field, stony field, the clump, the shrubbery, the bottoms, just some of the fields that make up the family farm of Phil and Liv Taylor in Ballinamore in County Longford. The couple, best known for their impressive following on social media, have written a book called An Irish Family Farm in 12 Fields, and they join me in studio now. Phil and Liv, you're very welcome.
14: Thanks for having us.
2: I'll talk about the book in a minute, Phil, but a lot of listeners will be familiar with you from social media, Farmer Phil.
14: Yes.
2: How did that come about?
14: Back in my time in Gurcheen College, during the evenings, there wasn't a lot to be at, so myself and a friend used to watch a lot of YouTube. And one evening we were watching YouTube and I said, I'd start a YouTube channel. He says, no, you won't. And I said, I will. A few other words in it, but, and went home and started the channel.
2: Yeah, and Liv, it's, I mean, it's really popular. 50,000 followers on Instagram, 100,000 on YouTube. And it's very relatable even for people who know nothing about agriculture.
8: Yeah, like it's just real life. It's day to day on the farm, the good, the bad, the ugly. It's just whatever happens.

0: happens.
1: Yeah, and what sort of reaction do you get from people who are following?
0: Oh, great. It's from people that are farming, people that aren't farming, all over the world. Like, the emails and messages we get are amazing.
1: Brilliant. And it was your idea, Liv, I think, to write the book, was it?
0: Yeah, it kind of snowballed a bit, I think, didn't it?
2: Yeah, it was Liv's idea to do it on the 12 fields, yeah, to kind of tell the story of the
1: farm. Yeah, because it's a really interesting way of telling the story, because each field obviously has a name, because you have to know which field you're talking about when you're talking about doing a job. But there's stories with each one of them, Phil, isn't there?
2: Yeah, like every field has a reason why it got its name. And then, like, we're farming the land for nearly 100 years, and there's stories that go back even before then that we know about. And every field has, you know, we're working it nearly every day, so there does be lots goes on in them.
1: Yeah, there does. Yeah, there does. Because I have to say, I love the book, because I sat down yesterday afternoon to read a chapter or two to give myself a flavour, and I ended up reading the whole thing. And I know nothing about agriculture, Liv. I have no interest in agricultural machinery. It's just very engaging. It's really lovely. Yeah. Very wholesome.
0: Thank you.
1: And Phil, as you say, your family have been farming, your dad and your uncle and your granddad before you.
2: Yes.
1: Your granddad was the one who started, but it was kind of in the more extended family before that, so it goes back quite a long way.
2: Yeah, it does. So my grandfather moved to the farm in 1938, I think it was the 3rd of March, with a horse, a pony, a cart, a bag of oats and a plough. And they got the farm from... True, and his great aunt, through the series, it's explained in the book how we did come to get the farm, but it was in the extended family before then.
1: Okay, and tell me about the tree, which was allegedly planted by Cromwell's grandchildren, which seemingly you're not entirely convinced of this legend.
2: Yeah, it's one of them things. We do know that the castle that's on the land was destroyed by Cromwell when he was on his campaigns.
1: Yeah.
2: And according to a neighbour, there's a line of beech trees in the top field and extends into his field as well that were planted by Cromwell's grandchildren. And it seems a little bit dubious now, but it's a good story to tell, and it does kind of match up with the lifespan of a tree.
1: Yeah, and the tree has been adorned with initials.
2: Yeah, so my grandfather in 1940, he must have been up there working the land, and he inscribed HS 1P40. He forgot which way the 9 was supposed to go.
1: Yeah.
2: And at some point later in the years, then me Uncle Ian inscribed his name, Ian, under that again. And it's still there, like it was 86 years.
0: Yeah.
2: You can still see it.
1: And are you going to be adding your own name to it?
2: One day. I feel like I haven't just earned it yet.
1: Okay, Liv, if people have caught your accent, you don't have a Longford accent, so where do you come into the picture? Where did you come into the picture?
0: We met in the end of 2017.
2: Yeah.
0: So just on Tinder online.
1: And you didn't come from a farming background?
0: No, so my dad was a machinery dealership.
1: Right.
0: And I went to Harper Adams in the UK and did agricultural engineering, but no real farming practical background.
1: Apart from Phil, obviously, what attracted you to the lifestyle, or did you find the lifestyle attractive when you came over first?
0: Yeah, I think obviously I was over to and fro quite a lot when we first started seeing each other, and then kind of just fell into it, really. Gradually started doing more and more, and then generally on the farm, once they realise you can do something, that's it, you get stuck with it and that's your job then. So,
1: yeah. And Phil, without going into too much detail, but you explain in the book about how, I mean, you talk about the different fields, but they had a relationship with how you decided to propose as well. You proposed on the farm.
2: Yeah, I did, yeah. And one of the first times Liv had come over, and I was giving her the grand tour of the fields of the farm, and in the castle, or what's left of the castle, was more of a fortified house than a castle, but we say it's a castle anyways. I brought her up to, there's a spot where there's two big sycamore trees growing out of the ruins, and we stood between, and you have a nice view down the bottoms, and I suppose it's kind of when you knew, you know, this is serious. So I always had in my head then that was going to be the spot that I had proposed to her. So
1: yeah. Did you cop what he was about?
0: No, I was told we were feeding calves. I think it was a Sunday morning. We were feeding calves in the shed, and I was told there was a calf stuck in the castle that needed to be rescued. So that's what got me out there. And then we started going up to the spot, and I got a bit suspicious then. So.
1: All right. Okay. Very, very good. Well, anyway, the answer was yes. So yeah. Thankfully, all went well. Now, Phil, you talked about your granddad arriving in 1938 with the horse.
2: Yes.
1: And there was no running water.
2: Yeah.
1: There was no electricity. I mean, the farm, the changes in the farm, even the extent of the farm over 90 years has been incredible.
2: Oh, yeah. Like, it's huge.

the difference that he's seen, like going from working with horses to the first tractors to like the modern equipment we have now, like the sheer volume of work we can get through, like with GPSs and just larger equipment, like it's a huge

0: young that I couldn't stand Gimme Well, He's Dirty, and he kind of wasn't very hopeful that I was going to make a farmer, but I suppose
1: you got over that.
0: I did, I got over that, and I kind of grew up thinking I was going to be a paleontologist, but once I realised that the Hell's Creek digging season was during the summer and I'd rather be at silage, that was kind of the moment I said I'd be a farmer.
1: Yeah, and you talk about being a kid and helping her out on the farm and opening the gates for your uncle or your dad when they were doing stuff and eventually graduating to driving the tractor and everything, and you talk about the hard work in all sorts of weather and everything, which wouldn't necessarily, you know, attract everybody into it, but you really make a case for it as character building and bringing your love of the land.
0: Yeah, like it's one of them things. Like, so a lot of people say you either have it or you don't have it. They're just the love for it. And like, some days are hard, like, especially it's raining, it's miserable. You can see your crop starting to lie down with the rain and you're just feeling the lull of the weather. But you get a good day when the sun is shining, the calves are out frolicking in the fields, you know. You're listening to the birds singing. Like, it's the highs and the lows of it, but it's, you just roll with it, like.
1: Yeah, and Liv, you've just completely assimilated to the lifestyle, and we were talking actually yesterday about the Clarkson effect, about how Clarkson's farm has encouraged people to get into farming. We were actually talking to an academic from Harper Adams. I mean, do you think Farmer Phil, do you think books like this will encourage people to get into farming?
2: Definitely, I think, like, the messages we get from young kids and even older kids, like, how do I get into it, or how do I make a start? And I think it's just making it more accessible and it's out there in the mainstream. People can see farming and maybe have a better understanding of what it is.
1: Yeah, and Phil, you're not the only farmer on social media. So do you swap tips? Do you learn things from each other?
0: Oh, yeah. Like, there's a huge amount of creators out there through Instagram or YouTube and that. And it's great, not only for showcasing the different variations of farming around the world and in Ireland, but also for other farmers to learn off each other of different things that we do. You might watch someone doing something a certain way and say, geez, you know, that's a great way of doing that, and you do it yourself. And that does be quite useful.
1: Yeah, and you've always been big on diversification, because you write in the book about you grew your own strawberries as a kid and you sold them to the teachers in school. Yeah. But now on the farm, like, you branch out, you've got the pumpkin patch, the sunflower trail, the maize made out of maize, obviously, as the name suggests. I mean, that's obviously important at the moment because you need to diversify to survive, do you?
0: Yeah, so when Liv came over first, you were working on a local pig farm so that Liv could have a wage. And we were looking at how, because Liv wanted to come back to farm, how could we make sure there was a wage for her? So that's how we opened the farm shop. And then an integral part of that and making it work was our events, the sunflower patch, the maize, and the pumpkins. And we started with the pumpkins, and that's make or break for us for the year. And we just finished up the sunflowers and the maize after last weekend, and it was a huge success.
1: And people come when it's an activity, so for the pumpkin patch, you can pick your own pumpkin for Halloween and all that.
0: Yeah so you come pick your own pumpkin, pick as many pumpkins as you want, there's no limit, the more the merrier.
1: Right.
0: I pay for pumpkin based on the size of it, and then we have teas, coffees, ice creams, we have an arrangement of livestock out. All the kinds of poultry you can think of.
1: Yeah.
0: A few calves and goats and that.
1: Yeah. And Liv, the farm shop has become a huge thing as well for you.
2: Yeah, massive. It's kind of what keeps us going, I guess, throughout the year. It's lovely to have people coming onto the farm. Like, a lot of time with the social media stuff, we don't really see anyone. The video is put out, we don't see anyone. But then to get people coming to the farm and to the farm shop is really nice, to like put a face to all the names.
1: And I should say, Liv, yesterday you put up a very special post on Instagram, because you've help is on the way.
2: Yeah, we're expecting a baby now at the end of the year. So
1: congratulations.
2: It's very exciting,
1: And that's your first?
2: Yeah, first.
1: And Phil, you're the third generation of the family to work on the farm. Junior, is there going to be pressure?
0: No, look, they'll definitely get lots of work on the farm, but there's no pressure. It's one of them things, you either love it or you don't. And if you don't love it, you'll never, you know,
1: it's a vocation, you need to love it,
0: Yeah, you have to love it, because, like, yesterday, or one of the days we were combining, and we started 6 o'clock in the morning getting ready. We finished up around 2 o'clock the following morning, getting the last of the straw in. Like, you're putting in all hours through all weathers, you got to love it.
1: Yeah.
0: And if you love what you do, you'll never work a day in your life.
1: And do you think there's a future in agriculture? Because people are often

0: sort of talking about doom and gloom and all the rest of it. With.
1: Yeah, look, I like to think of glass half full attitude. You know, there's enough doom and gloom in the world. You know, if you're smart about it, you'll make your way in Enton.
0: Okay, well, listen, it is a pleasure to talk to you both, Liv and Farmer Phil Stewart. The book is called An Irish Family Farm in 12 Fields. It is published by Gill. It is out now. Thank you very much indeed for coming in, and congratulations. Best of luck in the future. We'll be back with First Aid at Home.
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0: Now, when a medical emergency happens at home, it can be difficult to decide whether it's the right time to contact your GP or if it's time to go to the emergency department instead. But can you prepare for an emergency? Which ones can be managed at home and when do you need to seek medical attention? Dr. Maura Finn, GP, is on hand with some first aid at home tips. Morning, Maura.
10: Good morning, David. How are you?
0: I'm very well, thanks. Now, any questions for Maura, get them into us now, please. We'll try to address them on air. You can WhatsApp us on 0870 32 32 32, text 51551, or email todaydmc@rte.ie. Maura, how often do you see conditions in your surgery that could have been managed at home? And what are the most common types?
10: Well, we do see things that maybe could be managed at home, but I would have to say that, you know, if somebody isn't familiar or isn't comfortable with managing something at home, they are better to come into either the surgery or, more appropriately, the local injury units, which are scattered all over the country and are excellent. This is what they do. They manage sprains, fractures, cuts, burns, everything like that. And it's usually a walk-in service and it's excellent.
0: So and I would it's a say, way of avoiding the emergency department, which could be
10: exactly,
0: a lot
10: and people
0: easier.
10: Don't know that. And they, you know, it really stops blocking up the EDs and the, you know, often we might see something that, you know, is it a fracture? We don't know. So we send them over to the local injuries unit anyway. So I would say if you're unsure, come and seek help somewhere. But the local injury units are definitely the first place that you should go in this sort of situation.
0: Okay. Now, I mean, emergencies, by definition, you don't expect them. But is it possible to plan for them or to prepare for them if they do happen?
10: Well, yeah, it's always possible to prepare. And, you know, if you have, like, what sort of a basic kind of first aid kit you have depends on the situation you're in. So in an at-home situation, really the most important thing with anything is that you have access to water. So hopefully at home you will have access to water so you can clean a cut or cool it down if it's a burn or whatever you may need to do. You can have dressings, you know, that's very simple. You get those in most, like any pharmacy would be able to give you really, really good advice about what kind of dressings to have, be they ones for cuts, which would be, you know, occlusive and cover them over and keep them dry and sterile, or support dressings for a sprain or for a break or something like that. Compression bandages are really important. You need to have sterile water if you don't have access to water. You need to have ice available to you if it is a sprain or some sort of a musculoskeletal injury. Sprays are really important as well, like the non-steroidal anti-inflammatory sprays or something even like deep heat. Eye washes, if it's an eye contact with something that could be irritant to the eye. Antiseptic creams and things like that. Sterile gloves are gloves for you to use if it's somebody, a stranger you're dealing with and you actually kind of are dealing with bodily fluids in any way, it would be better to protect yourself and that person by using sterile gloves. And then there should be basics within a first aid kit that are actually kind of the medical, the medications. Paracetamol is your first port of call. Every home should have aspirin 300 milligrams in it, because if somebody

0: has serious chest pain and there's any fear that the baby having a heart attack, that is the first thing to give, and it reduces the risk of kind of serious damage from a heart attack hugely if it's given really early. And then antihistamines, anti-nausea, all those kind of things as well.
1: Yeah, we have a text in asking about what should go in a first aid box at home, which you've just covered, but they also ask, what about emergency first aid for my car? Would I need different supplies there? That's an interesting one.
0: It is, and I suppose you do technically need, you know, if there's a car injury, as in a car crash, that's a very different situation, hopefully. You know, that's not sort of thing that you'd see at home. But one of the most important things with a car is that you have some hazards and you have those... The warning signs so that you don't, your car does not get hit by another car. And the first thing, and that's what I should have said about the first aid kit at home as well, phone numbers. You know, your emergency phone number is the most important thing to have available to you. If you have a car accident, you need to have an emergency service coming to help you straight away, even if you're not sure if it's very, very serious, because it's about the safety of the scene and the safety of the people around you as well. People would sometimes have in a car, you know, the aluminium foil coats and things that keep you warm, because people will be, you know, shocked and distressed. And then, you know, bandages, dressings as well. Keep, if there is something, if there's a serious cut, that you put as much pressure as you possibly can on it and you keep it as clean as you possibly can by wrapping it. So, you know, hopefully, you know, the otherwise the things that you use in a car are actually probably very similar to the ones you would have at home.
1: Yeah, it's something actually I wouldn't necessarily have thought of. When you say sterile water, and obviously that's very important if you're cleaning something, you don't want to make things worse with water that might be carrying something nasty. Boiled water out of the kettle, would that do the job?
0: Yeah, cool boy water would be just as good. And, you know, in an emergency situation, things don't have to be perfect. You want them to, you're actually just managing the emergency. But in the most situation, like, you know, this is my kids would be so used to me, like anything they do, run it under the tap. It's the most important thing you can do. Keep something clean. And then if it's a cut, you put pressure on it so you stop the bleeding. If you can't stop the bleeding, or if it's a very deep cut, then you need to go to the local injuries unit and possibly have it sutured. If it's a burn or a scald, again, the most important thing, because these are heat injuries, is to cool them down. So cold water is the first thing you do, and you do it for as long as you possibly can, and then you keep them clean. And obviously if it's a large area, you need to go to hospital. But if it is something that's a small area, that keeping it clean then and avoiding the risk of infection, which is the major problem with most of these things. That's how you manage them.
1: Okay, so after, if I unfortunately get a burn or a scald and I've held my hand or whatever it is under the tap for 10 minutes or as long as I can tolerate it, I presume you have to put some kind of a dressing on it, because the infection risk is very high, but you don't want to obviously anything sticking to that burnt skin.
0: Exactly, because that'll actually pull away that top layer of skin as well. So it's a clean, dry dressing is what you put on them. There are specific burn dressings that are gel infused, and you can buy them in the pharmacy. But until you have something that is actually specifically for burns, a clean, dry dressing covering it to keep it, because what you're doing with it, what happens with a burn is that you've kind of removed that top protective layer of skin that avoids infection entering the body. So it's a real, it's the biggest problem with burns is the infection problem and then scarring afterwards. So yeah, clean, dry dressing and keeping it cool for as long as you possibly can. But if it's a large area, you have to go to hospital in that situation because it can be very serious.
1: Yeah, absolutely, you can go into shock and everything as well, can't you? In terms of prescribed medications, or even the sort of stuff that you've described in your first aid kit, expiry dates, how important are they? Because people often think, oh, well, it says it's expired, but it'll do me some good.
0: Expiry dates matter for all medication and also for some creams and dressings and things, you know, say like those gel dressings that you might have for burns that I just mentioned, they would have an expiry date on them and they possibly could get very dry out. Now, like I said, perfection isn't always the aim here. You know, if you have a very serious emergency situation and you have a dressing that has expired a year ago, I would use it. But what you should do is regularly look at your first aid kit and make sure that everything in it is within the recommended expiry dates. And a pharmacy, again, will give you lots of really good information about that. But yeah, generally, you know, medication We don't have any evidence that they work beyond their expiry date. There's, you know, we may think they may, and they may actually kind of be of some benefit while you're waiting for something else, but we don't know that, so it's not something we'd ever recommend you do.
1: I suppose the problem is if you take something that's beyond its expiry date and then you get help, or you get to

0: get to hospital or to the doctor, they may not be able to give you the one that's within date.
1: That's true, because you don't know if the other one has worked or not, and or if you've given a double dose. It's difficult,
0: The other thing about prescribed medicines in particular is, and this is a message that maybe doesn't get across, is that you should never, ever give it to somebody who it's not prescribed for.
1: No, you shouldn't. And for lots of different reasons. Number one, people might think they know what medication is for, but it may not be for you, or you may have misremembered what it was for. The person, if you're giving it to somebody else, they may have an allergy to it, and you would not be aware of that, or they may be on other medication that it interacts with. Even simple medication can have very serious interactions with prescribed medication. It could be out of date, like we just said. There's many reasons, and you may have a box of medicines at home that you think might do for something. Now, if it is an antihistamine, for instance, and you know that it's an antihistamine, and you know they were prescribed for one child, and you actually want to give it to another in the situation, that can be reasonable as long as you're using a modicum of common sense there. But as a general rule, no, you should never use medication that's been prescribed for somebody else.
0: Okay. Obviously, if you suspect a broken or fractured bone, you're going to go to get medical help of some description. But is there anything you can do while you're preparing to get that help? Is there anything you can do to, in terms of first aid, that would be a practical benefit?
1: Absolutely. Well, you know, with a fracture, a broken bone, pain is the primary thing. Mm. So you give some pain relief and give them some support from that point of view. If it's a very serious fracture, particularly say the femur, the leg bones, that people can go into serious shock with that. So you call emergency straight away and something in that situation. But most often what you do is you ice it, you keep it cool so it stops the swelling. You raise it up so again it doesn't get... So say it's your ankle, you keep it raised up, because if it's down, gravity will allow swelling to kind of gather around it, and that interferes with its healing. So it's the what you call RICE, rest, ice, compression and elevate. And you would do that for any kind of musculoskeletal injury until you have kind of established whether it is a fracture or not. Yeah. And once again, local injuries unit are where you would go for that.
0: Yeah. A couple of texts in about you were talking about the aspirin for chest pains for suspected heart attack. Can you give aspirin to someone on a blood thinner? And then another listener asks, should someone taking a blood thinner wear an alert bracelet?
1: That's a good... They don't generally wear an alert bracelet, but most people on blood thinners will know they are, because it is actually kind of, it's a very serious drug. You shouldn't give aspirin to somebody on a blood thinner. That is true, because they're both blood thinners. However, in the absence of information, if somebody presents to you and they have chest pain and they're not able to explain what's going on, giving them an aspirin is still the first thing to do, because it reduces the long-term effects from a heart attack hugely. And the other thing, obviously, with heart attack or stroke, for instance, time is of the essence. Mm-hmm. You want them in a hospital as quickly as possible, because there's this window of opportunity where you can actually fix the problem and have no long-term ill effects from it.
0: Yeah. Shane in Cork wants to know whether it's safe to use freeze spray or freeze gel on a two-year-old toddler if they fall and there's a bump or swelling.
1: Oh yeah, depending on where it is. Like, you're not going to put it on their face probably, but 2-year-olds bump and scrape themselves all the time.
0: Indeed.
1: Probably, I wouldn't necessarily use something like that unless they're really distressed. Most often kids that age just need, like I say, run it under water, keep it cool, give them a cuddle. That's probably all they need. If there is kind of like a serious bump and you're not sure, babies and small kids can actually break bones very easily, but they don't break them, they bend them. So it's kind of a little bit different. So if you're not sure and you're in that situation where you're thinking about using a spray, maybe you need to have it and somebody else look at it too.
0: Okay, Dr. Maura Finn, thank you so much for that advice. That is all for today. Thanks very much for listening. If you missed today's show or anything on it, you can hear it anytime on RTE Listen. Today's programme was produced by Cora Ennis, researched by Michelle Gibson, broadcast coordinator was Aideen Casey, and Damien Chanel was on sound. Oliver Callan is coming up, but first it's over to Brian Jennings for the news.
2: Thank you, David. The EU's most senior foreign affairs official has described the report that Russia was behind last month's drone attack on Leipzig Airport in Germany as having all the hallmarks of state-sponsored terrorism. Ahead of a meeting of EU foreign ministers in County Wicklow today, Kaya Kallas also confirmed Brussels has summoned the head of Russia's diplomatic mission to the EU to answer what happened. Here's Fiacra O'Kyonna of our

0: Political stuff.
1: Speaking at the informal EU foreign minister summit in Wicklow, Kaja Kallas said reports of Russian involvement in last month's drone attacks at Leipzig airport should act as a wake-up call. The EU's most senior foreign affairs official described the incident as having all the hallmarks of state-sponsored terrorism. And confirmed Russian diplomat Karen Malayan has been summoned for talks in Brussels. Kaja Kallas said the question for the EU is what do we do about recent drone attacks, adding 1,600 sanctions have already been imposed on Russia since it began its war in Ukraine, and that more may now be needed. That view was echoed by Minister for Foreign Affairs Helen McEntee.
0: Regulations to increase the age limit for e-scooters from 16 to 18 years old are set to be introduced before the end of the year. New e-scooter road safety measures are being announced later today. From Friday, helmets and high-visibility clothing will be mandatory for those using e-scooters. A report today suggests that regulations on internet companies aimed at restricting underage children's access to social media are not working, and that there's been a rise in the level of exposure among 12 to 15-year-olds to sexual content online. The findings come from a survey of more than 7,000 children, details of which are published in the annual report of the organisation Cyber Safe Kids, titled The Year Little Changed.
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0: It'll be generally dull, damp and humid today. Heavier and persistent rain will clear from most areas this morning, though rain in Ulster will linger. Patchy outbreaks of rain, drizzle and mist will continue throughout the day. Highest temperatures will range from 16 to 22 degrees. And that's all from the newsroom for now.
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4: Good day to you all. It's Oliver on the air until one. We're serving you morning into afternoon energy amid the humidity on this Wednesday. Very much the middle child of every week. You know what to do by now. Tap out all of your thoughts on the WhatsApp. They're very welcome to 0870 32 32 32. And you can always email oliver@rte.ie if you've more to say. And, of course, you can join the Traitors Ireland tittle-tattle talk after last night. Third episode in now. We're going to meet the latest to exit Slane Castle today. Did you stay up? Are you hooked? Can you last now until it'll be next Wednesday before you get another episode? Will you survive? It is all happening. What else is happening today? Joe Wicks on food. We've got Connor Pope on winter savings. Vicky Nataro on how to do up your house and not to lose your mind. So our programme today is like a guide to life, basically. And we've even storytelling tips as well, so you can keep going right through all of the dark nights. We'll get you ready. If you have questions for Connor Pope, by the way, because he's going to have advice on the cost of heating, the cost of health insurance, on the cost of the big food shop, the cost of even watching and reading stuff, get them into us. 51551 is the text. Nobody in Cavan could beat Connor Pope for not spending money, that's for sure. And you won't even have to eat your ham and six veg dinner out of a drawer to get there as well. By the way, Joe Wicks, I'm curious to know if this is true, but he has said it's true, and I'm going to ask him today about it. He has never let his four children eat McDonald's ever, and I presume the other fast food places as well, because he says he's bombarded and somehow he's managed. They're all under the age of seven, so there may be a battle ahead. And he hasn't himself been for 10 years. And he also wants parents to stop feeding snacks to the kids between meals. I think this is interesting for us because we're only talking at the start of this week about the Hot Meals Schools programme. And the parents were telling us they're still sending in the itty bits for the poshie to eat before the lunch, sometimes after the lunch, if they don't have time to eat the lunch that's provided for them. So anyway, always great chats with Joe Wicks. He was in Ireland in May, so you might have met him at the Wellfest thing as well. So we'll talk to him later on. You can feel in the country this extraordinary build-up for Katie Taylor's epic last battle in Park on Crokig, Saturday night under lights. I was wondering when it would start, but it seems to have just exploded now today. You have 80,000 people

the coveted tickets that sold out in half an hour. And hopefully they'll get to see what's going on, because I'm very curious to know how it's going to work. You've got a boxing ring in the middle of that massive stadium. The forecast is not good. Wind and rain for this massive send-off. But there is a mighty atmosphere going to be heading there. There's a mighty atmosphere well south of Croker in her hometown of Bray in County Wicklow. The shops down there, they're getting ready. They've festooned everywhere in Bray with posters and banners, bunting their stalls, lining the streets, selling Katie Taylor merch. And it's absolutely deadly, this grand occasion that we're up for. And I think rougher as a country, and we're going to do it together. And how many times has that happened throughout the year? Very rare. And so ahead of the big fight, we are going to be broadcasting live from Bray on Friday. You'll find us in our mobile studio, the RTE Roadcaster. And you could pay your respects to us there, the Roadcaster. It's on the road a long time. We will be parked, you won't miss us, beside the giant mural of Katie Taylor. That's at the Lidl on the Bog Hall Road, which everybody in Bray knows exactly where it is. And on Friday, we'll have friends, family, neighbours of the Taylor family, sparring partners of Katie Taylor, because the boxers, men and women, have been inspired for many, many years with this incredible career, and a couple of Bray heads as well. There's massive talent has come out of Bray and made it big on stages here and abroad as well. So join us there at the Lidl on the Bog Hall Road in Bray, Friday, the usual place, 11 to 1 o'clock. It is the date to celebrate, Saturday night in Croke Park, Katie Taylor, and a big farewell from the nation. The stadium, of course, where only the world-class talents have attracted the biggest vibe for the biggest events. 515 515 51, that be the text.

0: The Drums win that song, don't they? It's Larry and the Drums. Amazing. Someone is saying, oh, lovely to hear that Joe Wicks and his kids have never eaten McDonald's. My children had never eaten McDonald's until they got older and they started going to McDonald's for their friends' birthdays and after matches when returning home from sports activities. But as they get older, it gets much harder to have the influence on them. So if they weren't in early, they don't kind of really care so much. There you go. Another one just simply says, hello, we've to wait till next Sunday for the next episode of The Traitors. Oh no, they didn't know. Sorry, yes, you do, but you don't have to wait very long because after a wee break, we'll be back with those who left Slane Castle last night.
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9: 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And we'll be joined by Piper Mark Redmond, by Ava Dodd, by Tommy Blaze and Angeline Ball. 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
2: 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Had enough of all that drama? Find yourself taking a breath on a short break in Ireland.
0: Well, last night in episode 3, another two players booted from Slane Castle, one of the nation's favourites. Laura from Cork murdered for being such a girl boss traitor hunter. If you have to go, that's the way to go. And the faithfuls got suspicious of a man who would not stop talking. Who is this overly friendly individual? Sean A, listed as a Mayo man, but it was in fact the last Ulster man left in the game. Laura and Sean are both here. You're very welcome.
15: Thank you very much, Oliver.
16: Great to be here.
0: Laura, you were just too good. You were too slick. You had to be murdered.
16: It was inevitable. Like, what a way to go, though, to get a traitor on the first night. Even though she technically wasn't a traitor when I was suspicious of her, but I feel like I manifested that. I wanted the success.
0: At the round table, when it mattered.
16: Exactly. And like you touched on the girl boss, and I think when we took the masks off, I obviously wanted to be a traitor. And then I was a faithful. And Siobhan was like, no, faithfuls, it is your job to get the traitors. And I was like, game on, girl. I will not disappoint. The target was set and I achieved. So yeah.
0: Hats are very much in the national conversation because of the show. And you're in a... how do you describe this hat?
16: It's pink. So, and this would have obviously featured had I not, you know, met my demise.
0: Fedora.
16: Exactly. Right? And me and Dennis were actually going to swap hats at some point. So we had discussed. He obviously is the hat man.
0: This is tragic for
16: us
0: all.
16: Yes.
0: But someone online described you as looking like a fruit salad sweet at one point.
16: I'll take it. Oh, no, I love it.
0: We're leaning heavily into it.
16: Yeah.
0: Mrs. Bombastic, I was calling you it.
16: I love that. Yeah, that's much nicer. But I'll take a fruit salad.
0: You secretly wanted to be a traitor, but you prepared your husband Danny.
16: I did. And
0: for the possibility.
16: Yes. And I was like, now, darling, I was like, just in case, you know, I might have to, you know, go into traitor mode. And he was like, well, best of luck. And he was like, but what I will say is, if you're faithful, God help them, because you will not be able to be quiet at that round table. And lo and behold, we were sitting at home.

0: I'm watching and he was like, oh my God, darling, I knew this was going to happen.
1: You weren't going to last as a faithful.
0: Yes.
1: You managed, though, to get to the end of week one. I mean, that's a
0: I'm delighted. It was an amazing experience.
1: You were accused of being an aggressive player. They had you marked. Was this just because you were... You were hyper cork, wasn't it? And some of them just couldn't quite kind of cope.
0: Maybe a little bit of a diva.
1: Cork diva.
0: But listen, I am very confident and very direct and outspoken. And I think, you know, the heat was on Adele, so she had to come back with something and that was it. So fair play, do you know?
1: Very suspicious the further north you go of Cork people, aren't
0: they? This is it.
1: How many people are from Cork in this show, by the way? I'm starting to wonder, is there some sort of...
0: Six
1: out of 23.
0: It is the real capital of Ireland,
1: there'll
0: obviously.
1: There'll be an inquiry into that.
2: How many of them are left, Oliver?
0: Controversial!
1: Well, yes, you're the first Cork person. I've forgotten already.
0: Listen, first at the wrong end.
1: Still five.
2: Dub out
1: as well.
0: Yeah.
1: So, Sean, Adele actually is kind of one of the reasons you might be here, isn't that part of the reason?
2: Absolutely. Yeah, my Donegal. You talked about Ulster there.
1: I mean, I thought they'd go together.
2: Yeah. I mean, I suppose, I was a victim of my... What's the word? Chivalry. Attempted chivalry.
1: Seriously?
2: Yeah. that's what I'm going to call it, Oliver. I felt sorry for everybody who went early. I really did, because the big thing was we'd all been through the same experience to get there. And it was such you're waiting on the moment, the next thing you're there. And some of them, like Emma, she seemed to be there like two minutes and she was gone. And then Adele, I knew the way the voting or the chat was going all day that Adele was in trouble. I did. Yeah. And Laura was, you know, super sleuth on this one. So it didn't look good for Adele. And I was looking at her even during the round table thinking, that poor girl's journey is just about to be over. And then, of course, that's the game. I get that.
1: Yeah.
2: And I was one of the DJ voters for that night.
1: And early on day three, you were yapping so much. I think maybe it's edited for us, but we're kind of going, oh no, he's gone. I mean,
2: it's not over. I knew. I probably knew the game was up for me when we came back from the mission, the coffin mission.
1: What about before? Because this is my favourite moment in the show, where DJ, now in the interview which you wouldn't have only heard until last night, talking about how much you were talking.
3: He never stops talking. It'd be like asking Sean now the score of a match. He'll go through the whole 60 minutes, but he won't tell you the score of a match.
2: He's probably...
0: He's brilliant. He's such an icon.
1: I
2: suppose what that proves, if anything, Oliver, is that the show is so intense, you get to know people very quickly. Yeah. People who've known me 10 years would say that's true. But DJ got there in 2 days or whatever, so that's not...
1: And yet, talking a lot is no bad thing, because as we discovered, Laura's thing was to go right up into people's faces.
2: Yeah.
1: And it worked very well for you for those first couple of days.
0: Did.
1: Let's have a listen.
4: And I don't like to be lied to.
5: Are you faithful?
6: Yeah, I am a faithful.
5: Okay.
6: Yeah, I am.
5: I asked you already.
6: Did
5: you want to be a traitor or a faithful?
4: There's definitely been one or two people who have not been able to hold eye contact and have looked away.
5: Are you a traitor?
6: Am I a traitor?
5: Yeah.
6: You're trying to pull a quick one at me?
5: No, I'm just asking a question.
7: Laura's going straight in, don't
8: you? He's going straight in. No kissing.
5: Okay, glad you actually did answer. I was like, is he going to answer?
6: Oh, no, I was like, yeah, that's fair enough. No.
5: Okay. All right.
9: Yes, my love. Faithful always, my love. How about you? Are you faithful?
4: I'm a faithful 100%. I'm looking at everyone in the eye. Yes.
5: I think we're amongst faithful here. I genuinely think she's faithful as well.
0: Because we had such an amazing friendship in there as well.
1: He played a good one. It happened so quickly, like you're saying, these intense relationships.
2: 100%. And the frustrating thing for me with Parry Kay is he was do you remember my famous 1.6? The 1.6. Nobody can understand.
0: I don't think anybody does, Oliver.
1: Please don't try to explain it.
2: But he was my one. That human symbol. Yeah. Parry Kay was my initial one on the first breakfast room, because he was exhausted. He just looked like...
1: Why didn't you focus on him? Your strategy was very strange. Starting to suspect people on the basis that they were basically young and hot.
2: Yeah.
1: If you looked around, you would have seen Janet, that's the one with the fringe, activist fringe.
0: I say the hairdressers are inundated today.
1: Her Gen Z sensibilities exploded.
2: Yeah. Oh, they did.
1: Yeah. Learned some lessons there.
2: There's a clash of cultures there, I think. It wasn't so much the young and beautiful thing. It was the... The profile, I was convinced that, you know, we had

0: two female trailers and a male trailer. And that matched my... And I got myself... Once Laura had I got wind the night before that Laura had named me as, if I go, it's Sean.
1: Yeah.
0: But I didn't know I was in the trouble I was in until I rocked into the breakfast room. I knew I was in trouble, but I didn't know it was such a deep hole. So I decided to dig it a bit deeper and go as far down the hole as I could, because it was just... I went in that next morning and people were telling me, Laura says it's you. And I realized, oh God, I'm back to the wall here. So I can only come out swinging.
1: That's why you're talking and pointing fingers.
0: That's why I come out swinging.
1: You went for the weak ones. Poor old Donal.
0: Well, I would say
1: vulnerable and quiet.
0: Donal's a great lad. And it was absolutely nothing personal. He just fitted my crazy profile. So
1: the young and beautiful.
2: No comment. But I love the chaos that still ensued at the round table. I wasn't there, and it was like, yeah. Pete's like, this is for Laura, and I was like, oh God.
0: But you know, even Oliver, you see, as I say, I knew the writing was on the wall from mid-afternoon on that day.
1: Right.
0: But even when the round table started and David started going at Donal, I thought, hold on a second, there might be a way of me wriggling out of this yet.
1: Oh, yeah.
0: Because I was all set for what I was going to go to Donal. And then next thing, David went first and he said, he named me, but he also went after Donal, and he went after Donal harder than he went after me. And next thing, some people started going, yeah, Donal, why was that? And I thought, I might squeeze out of this.
1: Seemed like that to us watching, to be honest. Yeah, there was such heat on Donal, and then suddenly the votes came and it was the damage was done.
0: The damage was done.
1: 17 votes for Sean A in the end. Donal only got 3.
0: Yeah, and one of them was me.
2: But I think even though with Donal though, I think like in Dave's defence, I think if Donal had just said in the car, I am actually a faithful, I think it would have been fine. And after the interrogation I gave him, I was like, come on, you've got it in you. Just say you're faithful.
0: No, absolutely. Yeah. And of course the great line, Porrigo's goes great line, but the shovels. When he was given Donald. Oh, you have it. There you go.
3: Donald versus Sean A. One fella who couldn't put the shovel down all day, and another fella who could do it putting it up.
0: Yeah, great line. Great line, wasn't it? And it probably just summed us up the day. I mean, whenever it went to the start of the round table, the way it was shown was, this is a straight face off between Sean A and Donald. And I literally, my shovel buried me.
1: That's a good way of putting it. You were known as Old Sean a few times.
0: Yeah,
1: I'm
0: not
1: sure you loved that.
0: I liked Big. There was Big Sean once, and there was.
1: You liked that one.
0: I liked that. Prefer that. Old Sean.
1: Laura's facial expressions. No. If only we could express them on the radio.
0: Yeah, and thanks for highlighting the Old Sean bit again, Oliver.
1: You're only 59 because they put your age on screen as well, which is also a lovely thing to
2: that
1: know.
2: That was traumatizing.
1: I see all the news sites today are saying Mayo man out of traitors. You live or you're working
0: in 21 years in Mayo, like I'm Antrim originally. From
1: you're an Antrim man.
0: Yeah,
1: and the family's still up there. You down as Monaghan, by the way.
0: I don't know where that came from.
1: Momentarily,
0: don't know where that came from. I categorically deny any connection to County Monaghan.
1: And the family are in Antrim.
0: They're in Antrim, yeah. Daughter and her husband, Martin, Michelle and Martin, the five grandkids. Yeah. Peter, I better mention them. Peter, Holly, Alice, Rory and Phoebe. And so they're still
1: up. Your one daughter. God, that's a fantastic legacy there.
0: Isn't it? Unbelievable.
1: And it's the grandkids who had you playing the game.
0: Yep, it was actually Holly. Holly, my granddaughter Holly, last Christmas they were all down at our place and Holly concocted her own homemade version of the trailers and we played it, and that got, well, we were already hooked on the show, but that got us absolutely hooked and it sort of planted the seed.
2: That's brilliant. So,
1: the sweet grandfather playing with the kids, if only he had led with that.
0: I mean,
1: as the character.
0: But they couldn't get a word in edgeways at our house. So it's,
2: really, Sean? That's so surprising.
1: Everyone is competing by the sense of it. Laura, is it true, by the way, that you said that to Pete, that Sean A was the one, the muscle man Pete, for anyone trying to catch up with who's who?
2: Yes, I did, as I was leaving, because obviously at the round table you had that slip up and you defended Adele, and I was like, why would you defend it? This has to be a traitor protecting a traitor. I did.
0: You sort of didn't really, we didn't trust each other from the get-go.
2: We didn't. We had like a really unique relationship.
0: We did,
2: A lot of banter, yes.
0: Yeah, we both kept journals at home.
2: So as we arrived, day one,
0: immediately as soon as I got a chance, I wrote down the names I could remember, and a first impression beside each one, and I've recently reread my comment about Laura.
1: Oh my God,
0: lovely girl. Oh God. I'm not sure I can trust her. That was my first.
1: Are you sure?
2: Do you trust me now, Sean?
0: Absolutely trust you now.
2: Good.
0: Absolutely trust you.
2: Good.
1: Why is he looking away to the left?
2: I know. Blink twice if you need help, Sean.
1: Laura, we all wonder when we see the forceful personalities, what do

0: They do, and it just had regional sales manager going, that sounds very dull. That sounds very bland compared to what you actually do, as I've discovered, thanks to Echo Live.
1: Oh, yes. Yes, I work for the force that is Trini Woodhall.
0: Trini Woodhall? Trini yes. London?
1: Trini London,
0: so
1: yes.
0: So your region is what?
1: So it's I look after Ireland, London. Yeah, we stores in the US as well, so very, very busy.
0: Where in the US?
1: Saks, New York, yeah.
0: Fifth Avenue?
1: Yes, yes, yes. But really exciting news, though. I'll be starting a new job in a couple of weeks.
0: Oh,
1: so it's very exciting.
0: Hang around at all, this woman.
1: I'm telling you, busy and booked, Oliver. That's why I couldn't stay too long in the castle. See? That was it.
0: Are you not going to tell? You can't tell us what the job is?
1: Oh, I can. I'm going to an amazing Irish company called Skin Formulas, and I'm going to be head of retail.
0: Oh, very
1: so
0: good.
1: So, so excited to join Geraldine and the team. Yeah, really excited.
0: Oh, imagine if you'd worn the hat. You'd have to wear that now for
1: I
0: your whole
1: I
0: job.
1: I might wear
0: so
1: a hat on my
0: well.
1: First day, I think. Just a little nod.
0: Well,
1: yeah.
0: Congratulations.
1: Thank
0: that's
1: you so much.
0: You.
1: Thank you. Thank you.
0: And it's a front-facing role, so we'll be hearing from you.
1: Definitely won't see the last of the pink, faithful Barbie. Yeah.
0: We won't be hearing much from Sean because his job is so... You've got a serious job.
2: Well, I'm the opposite. My job sounds more exciting than it is.
0: No, it's
2: an important job, but I suppose it's... Yeah.
0: Tell us what it is.
2: Well, it's a prison emergency management planning. So it's ensuring that Ireland Inc. is ready in the event of some big stuff happens.
0: Okay, so you're in those talks with the serious people about what might happen in the event of a major.
2: In the event of.
0: When we saw HSE emergency, we were just thinking, oh, he's over the west.
2: It's pretty much...
0: It's national emergency.
2: It's dealing with all the government agencies, the guards, the army, the fire service, etc. So that we're all ready. If, God forbid, something big happens. Because it's too late to look for it on the day it happens.
0: Would you be involved in things like storms?
2: Oh, God, yeah. Yeah, yeah. I mean, it's obviously the way global warming, et cetera, is going, big weather events are
0: but
2: big.
0: But AON would have affected your parts of the world.
2: Massively. And then things like cyber attacks and stuff like that there. And,
0: Are we ready for it?
2: All that. Well, we're ready. I'm in charge of it.
0: We can't even detect people organising a fuel protest on Facebook. I'm not sure I'm ready for a major event.
2: I'll use a line I use at the round table. Trust me.
0: Laura does not look very...
1: I think it's time to dig out a bunker.
0: And it's a heavy job, and we do need good people. Sure. And you need to be calm under pressure.
2: Oh, well.
0: And not start talking excitedly.
2: That's why it was like a busman's holiday last night.
0: Before we go, people ask very serious questions about what's happening in Traders. Annette really wants to know, please ask them about the kettle. In the first episode, all of them were standing around one kettle waiting to get their tea. Is there only one kettle?
1: There was only one kettle. Yes, there was. Honest, but this is the national emergency planning. How many kettles are required? Yeah, one kettle.
0: And who's going to win?
2: Honestly, even though
1: they killed me, I would love a Traders win. And I think if Carla and Pora K come together, because I think that could be just absolutely iconic.
0: Oh,
1: so
0: Carla.
1: I don't know, I think
2: those three Traders that are currently French, I don't see them lasting the course for long. My favourite in there, my buddy

0: As the story with Grainne, she hasn't said boo, and I think the really, really quiet ones in the first week are the ones from previous season that end up.
1: Yeah, nearly too quiet. I mean, you know, too quiet. You'll have to say in that, you know, you couldn't. She'd give nothing away. Yeah. Absolutely
2: but
1: nothing.
2: She is putting over her twopence in at the
1: rent. There was a theory from, I don't know if you heard it, Laura, there was a theory that she was either an ex-Garda
2: or
1: an ex-nun.
2: I heard the nun. We had that conversation in there that she was a nun.
0: Or a nun who's a Garda.
1: Yeah.
2: Imagine.
0: Special
1: nun,
0: branch.
1: There you go. Special branch. Yeah.
0: By the way, Ian, Aoife, Saoirse up for murder. We won't know until next Sunday, but thank you, Laura and Sean.
2: Thank you so much.
1: Very well.
0: Traitors continue next Sunday on RTE everywhere.
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0: Love Laura, says this text for watching The Traitors Ireland. Such an intelligent main character with pink glittery energy. Would have loved to have seen more of her. We'll have to watch out for what she does next, which you will do. And another text just says, Sean is Delulu. Whatever do you mean? I don't know.
7: Ooh, hey, hey. Oh, while we're living in.

0: Jamiroquai, sound of the 90s. Now, friends, how can we make this winter cheaper? Well, joining us is Thorn in the Side of Ryanair and professional nuisance on our behalves, or to give him his official title, Consumer Affairs Correspondent with the Irish Times. I prefer our title for you. Conor Pope, welcome.
1: I'm really cross, Oliver.
0: Oh, God.
1: I'm watching The Traitors on the RTE player. I'm a day and a half behind.
0: Oh, my God.
1: So I was like, I don't want any spoilers. And when I heard you had them on, right, so I put in my headphones and I was listening to music so I didn't hear the item.
0: Yeah.
1: They came out and walked in front of me. Raging.
0: Sorry about that.
1: So I'm going to have to ruin
0: blindfolded
1: it.
0: You.
1: I'm going to have to ruin it for my wife now as well so that she doesn't enjoy it tonight.
0: Why can't people just keep up, for God's sake? There's 700,000 people watching this.
1: I know. It's my own fault.
0: Now, the bills.
1: Yeah.
0: How scary are the bills going to be this winter?
1: Well, I mean, there's a couple of things happening. Generally speaking, winter is very expensive. I mean, if you add up the cost of heating and lighting our homes and drying our clothes indoors and all the indoor activities we have to do, never mind the clothes that we have to buy and the fact that we eat like cavemen, so we eat for winter, so we want to store up extra fat during the wintertime, even though we don't need to because we've got central heating. I've done the maths and I reckon that wintertime costs around 10 grand more for the average household than summertime.
0: Go away, right?
1: Now, that's not even being wildly extravagant. So the question then is where's the money going and what could you do to save the money?
0: Yeah.
1: And I suppose the first thing is energy. So like if you're going to illuminate your home in the wintertime, and let's face it, most of us like to be living in rooms that are lit. You're talking about spending around a euro a day. Okay,
0: is
1: so that's how much it costs to light your home. So that's 150 quid over the cost.
0: Are you switching off lights as you leave the room?
1: Well, you see, I'm not doing that. And some of this is a bit like do as I say and not as I do, because I still have the voice of my father in my ear constantly going, no immersion. No tumble dryer and turn off the lights.
0: Outside lights.
1: It was the 80s and everyone was obsessed with keeping bills down because I don't think anyone had any money.
0: We do that now, do we?
1: but we could actually borrow a little bit from that. So in terms of
0: the lights were more expensive in those days, isn't that?
1: They probably were because we have the LED
0: down.
1: Absolutely. So in terms of how we could save some money, I think the first thing that you need to do is you need to have need to shop around for the cheapest electricity provider for the start. And I say this all the time until I'm blue in the face, but the reality is that more than 70% of Irish consumers don't switch their energy provider, despite the fact that even in that climate of rising prices, you can still knock around 500 euros off your annual bill.
0: Why are we
1: just
0: so bad?
1: By moving from company A to company B. And the thing about gas and energy and electricity is there's absolutely no risk of discontinuation of supply.
0: Okay.
1: There's no difference in the quality of the supply. I've never once in my life heard somebody saying, do you know what, the Electric Ireland electricity is great, but the Bord Gáis electricity is terrible. It just doesn't happen. So it's exactly the same product.
0: Yes.
1: And an awful lot of people think, I just couldn't be bothered. So much hassle. What happens if
0: that's
1: X, Y, and Z happens? Here's the thing, though. You can save yourself the money by just going on to the likes of switcher.ie or bonkers.ie. You put in a few details onto their websites. They do all the work for you. And then
0: really,
1: the company...
0: they're going to ring and you won't have to be on the phone.
1: You don't have to spend ages...

0: on the phone. And here's what happened to me, a real-time experience. So I was like, I better switch, because I'm always lecturing the nation to switch. So last year I said, okay, I'm going to move from company A to company B. The companies are irrelevant. So I went onto one of those switching websites. And I said, okay, this is the provider I'm with now. And they said, okay, well, if you go to this provider, you'll save yourself 500 quid, right? Mm-hmm. So I said, I'll do that. And then I started getting all, so I made the switch. The next day, my existing provider rang me and said, not only will we match the offer that you've been given by the new company, we'll give you 300 quid off your next bill. I saved myself 800 quid for 20 minutes work. I'm not saying your listeners can save that amount, but they can certainly save hundreds of euros by making the switch. That's the first thing that people do. Beyond switching, I think people need to be more conscious of the energy that they use. So we talked about turning your lights on. We talked about not using the tumble dryer and never, of course, using the immersion. But also simple things like I feel like the old days, remember we were all told, put on an extra jumper and you'll save yourself money. Yeah. It's actually true. But how much do you save? So if you were to lower the thermostat in your home by 1 degree, your energy bill will fall between 5 and 10%. Now, when you're talking in percentages, you're thinking, well, that's not loads. Yeah, but if your energy bill is 3 grand and you can knock 10% off it by lowering the temperature from 22 degrees to 21 degrees, that's money for nothing, really, isn't it?
1: Yeah.
0: So that's one thing they can do. Only run your washing machine or your dishwasher when they're full. Always wash them on eco settings. Now, I'm terrible for this. If I'm washing clothes, the default option is always 40 degrees. But I am assured by people who know more about this stuff than

0: And the thing is, all of these things in isolation sound bonkers. They sound like what is that guy talking about? But when you add them all up, and you add up all of these various different kind of Viz comic style money saving measures, you can save yourself 500 quid a year. So that's not to be sniffed at. Now, when you add the 500 quid that you're saving because you're using less energy onto the 500 quid that you're saving because you've switched from company A to company B, suddenly you're €1,000 better off. So that's another thing that you should do. And that money then could be used for
1: saving on all the extra massive bills that are coming in.
0: Exactly.
1: But home heating oil, by the way, Cadair and Scale.
0: That's something actually I think deserves an awful lot more attention.
1: Yes,
0: because an awful lot of the time in recent weeks, the nation as a whole have been obsessing about the price of fuel in forecourts. Mm-hmm. So we're talking about whether or not a litre of diesel will go beyond €2 or a litre of petrol will go over 1.90, and what are the government doing and will they reintroduce the excise and all that stuff. The reality is that home heating oil has increased in price chronically since the start of Donald Trump's misadventure in the Middle East.
1: And since that massive fuel package, which cost 300 or three quarters of a billion, nothing for home heating.
0: Nothing for home heating oil. And I think people are only
1: not absolutely nothing. There was a little
0: The Nora levy.
1: I know people are absolutely hopping mad about
0: 100%, because I think in January of this year, 500 litres of home heating oil was costing around 400 quid.
1: Right.
0: Today, 500 litres of home heating oil is costing around 650 quid.
1: Wow.
0: That's a huge difference. And I think an awful lot of people were kind of insulated, for want of a better word, from those hikes, because obviously we were in the summertime. But that's going to come home to roost in the days and weeks ahead. And I think the government would do well to look at that in the run-up to the budget, because homeowners, and particularly homeowners in rural Ireland, are going to feel the pain. Because an awful lot of people who live in urban centres are relying on a different type of heating system. They've got gas, they've got electricity. A lot of people in rural Ireland are using home heating oil, and they're the ones who are going to pay the higher price for this.
1: And the carbon tax, which was due to go on home heating oil in May, was deferred until October. And more of another extra bit is due to be added in the next budget. So there's two more increases due.
0: Absolutely.
1: Now, Simon Harris has now, to
0: and there's two schools of thought. There's the one that, you know, we have to take the pain for these things because, you know, that's the cost of, you know, fossil fuels. And, you know, if we constantly give people reliefs, well, that's just going to drive up inflation. But the other reality is that people are going to be really feeling the pinch come the winter time.
1: People would have held off getting their fill, and they're always worried about the timing. Should I be looking at the press? What's happening in the war? Will it stop? Will the price fall?
0: Exactly. And I think there would have been, I think even the government was kind of hoping that the war in the Middle East would be resolved by the autumn time, so that the problem could fix itself, for want of a better word.
1: We'd have to make decisions.
0: That hasn't happened. So we now somebody needs to make some pretty hard decisions about what we do with home heating oil.
1: A lot of people relying on kerosene. Health insurance.
0: Yeah, now the reason why I include this in the winter time is because the vast majority of people's health insurance policies come up for renewal in January, February and March. And there is huge savings and potential costs associated with health insurance. In terms of the cost, we've seen, for instance, Laya Healthcare increase their prices recently, the VHI increased their prices recently. And what the companies tend to do, it's kind of like a sneaky trick, is they don't increase their prices by 7 or 8 or 10% in one go. What they do is they announce a price increase in March of 4% or 3%, then they announce another price increase in October of 4% or 3%. So you're going, oh, that's not too bad. Yeah. But of course, the cumulative effect is an 8% or a 10% price hike for people when they come to renew their policy in January or February. There is big savings to be made by shopping around and switching health insurance providers. Now, unlike electricity and gas, there is there's a real difference between policies, and it is an incredibly complicated market. When I was a kid,
1: it's impossible.
0: When I was a kid, my dad would have had health insurance, and there was one company offering five plans, A, B, C, D, and E, and everyone had B, except like the gold-plated politicians who had D. So those five plans, we all had B. Nowadays, there's more than 320 plans.
1: Yes, seriously.
0: And some of them are called like Family Friendly Plus, and then some of them are called CP927421. So it can be extremely difficult for individual consumers to make the choices, and that's why the vast majority of Irish consumers never switch their health insurance. And almost every single one of those people is spending more than they need to. And not only are they spending more than they need to, a lot of the time they're spending more for less cover than they think they have. Because what the companies have been doing in recent years is they're slowly reducing the level of cover that they might offer for something like orthopaedic care or ophthalmics or whatever it might be. So instead of getting 100% cover, you might only be getting 80% cover. So not only are the prices

0: is increasing, but the level of cover is diminishing. So that's why people do need to be proactive about it. It is more complicated, but I guarantee all your listeners, if they haven't switched health insurance provider in the last 3 years and they do make the switch, they will save money. Sometimes they'll save hundreds, and sometimes they could save thousands of euro by switching from company A to company B.
1: Is it easy to do that, by the way? Because you might be relying on your insurance for one particular problem that you have.
0: Exactly. So what you would do in that instance, Oliver, is you'd ring your company, the company you're with, and you say, okay, well, what's the plan I'm on? Do you have any plans on your books that are comparable to the one I have that cost less? And what are they? And of course, they'll give you all the, oh, well, your plan is great. Oh, I'd stick with your plan, blah, blah, blah, blah, blah. But if you, one of the things that companies always say when you ring them is that this call is being recorded for training and quality purposes. But that means there's a record of what they tell you. So they have to kind of tell you the truth when you say, do you have any comparable plans, including your corporate plans, the P91274s, that cost less? And can you give me the information about that? And make sure what you say to them is, these are the claims that I've made over the last 2 years. Would this cheaper plan have covered all of the claims that I've made in the last 2 years? And if they answer yes, well then, you know, it's a no-brainer. And the nice thing about Irish health insurance, as opposed to a lot of jurisdictions, is you can never be penalised for pre-existing conditions.
1: Yeah.
0: You can never be penalised for your age. So somebody who's like 80, who's in the middle of a heart transplant, could stop the procedure, ring a new company and say, I'd like to switch provider. And then the new company would pick up the bill for half the operation. Now, I gave that as an example once, and somebody said, but you'd be unconscious. I'm going, yeah, I'm not literally saying that that's what could happen. But what I mean is,
1: in theory,
0: you can't be penalised for pre-existing conditions.
1: They did say at the time that was coming in that it meant health insurance is going to become very, very expensive because it was going to be spread the cost among
0: risk equalisation.
1: The reason why we have such expensive cover here?
0: I would argue that our health insurance is probably a lot better value than the health insurance in other countries in the world. If you go to the United States
1: well,
0: and you're talking about health insurance.
1: That's a bad example, though, isn't it?
0: But even in...
1: It's 20 grand, isn't it?
0: Oh, wait.
1: It doesn't
0: and,
1: cover
0: and then some.
1: Yeah.
0: But no, the reality is that the risk equalisation that was introduced in the 90s, and there was a lot of people complaining about it at the time. Yeah. You're right, because Bupa were going, oh, we're not going to be able to make any money. And they left the market and they were taken over by Quinn, and then Quinn was taken over by Leia. So there's a lot of moves in that particular space. The reality is the health insurance companies are doing quite well, even with risk equalisation. But it has protected Irish consumers to a great degree.
1: There's a couple of questions in for you.
0: Go on.
1: It's a smorgasbord of things we've been talking about so far. Can we ask Connor, if we have solar panels and a storage battery that allows us to be in credit with the electricity provider, can we then jump to another supplier? That's a good question.
0: That is a really, really good question. And what I would, my answer isn't going to be so good, because I think it would very much depend on the contract, the nature of the contract that you have. So the first, there is fluidity in the market. So you know, but you might have a particular deal with your storage battery and with the solar panels with company A, and another provider mightn't offer the same terms and conditions. So it is, that's a very specific case. And I would, if they haven't switched in the last 12 months, so if they're out of contract with their current provider, irrespective of whether or not they have solar panels, it's definitely worth making the calls to other companies to see what offers are on the table.
1: There's a question about switching if you're before the end of the contract. If I switch providers 14 days before the end of my contract, will I be hit by a 50 euro fine? Thinking of 14-day cooling off period before the switch happens, is that question?
0: Well, if I only had 14 days left at the end of my contract, I'd just wait. I'd wait the 2 weeks
1: to
0: make the switch.
1: Whatever you like, then.
0: Yeah, exactly. And the contracts for energy typically are 12-month contracts. And the way that works, and the reason why there's savings, just for in case your listeners are kind of confused, all companies have multiple rates. They offer a standard tariff and they offer discounted tariffs to new customers. Once you go beyond the 12 months of your contract, of your introductory offer, you move on to the standard rate. So if you move to another company, you will get their discounted rate, and you keep doing that every 12 months.
1: There's a question about a boiler, excuse me. Because you advise, don't you, before even the boiler is due to have it serviced?
0: 100%. It's really important to have your boiler serviced. And ideally, you would have had your boiler serviced in August or July, because that's when the people who service boilers are less busy.
1: Yeah.
0: Obviously, September, October, November is peak boiler servicing yeah. season, and it's
1: and
0: harder to get people.
1: For the date, you're kind of always doing it in advance. Is that?
0: Well, I think that's a really good idea. But they do like, and again, this is something that's so easy to say, and it's much harder to do. But by being proactive with a lot of these things, you will end up saving yourself money in the long run. And that even, you know, includes things like the dreaded C word, which we might discuss.
1: We will come to it. Mary says she lives alone. She's a pensioner, but she needs to get a new boiler. Is there any supports available to her?
0: It depends on Mary's individual means.

0: and the circumstances, it could be that she'd be entitled to a very substantial grant. It would also depend on the nature of the boiler that she's getting. But
1: where does the grant come from?
0: It depends. If she's getting an energy upgrade and she's doing that part of, you know, kind of, you know,
1: future-proofing her house.
0: If she's just getting a boiler, it might depend on her means. There could be a grant available depending if she's on social welfare or in other circumstances. She could go to citizensadvice.ie. That's a really good website to detail what kind of offers might be available.
1: Is there an office she could walk into?
0: There probably is, but to be perfectly honest, there would be offices in all the big urban centres. I actually don't even know where there would be one in Dublin, I live in Dublin.
1: This is a question for Connor from someone living in tourist land. €24 for fish and chips. We don't know what type of the fish it is. €12 for chowder, where the price have gone up and up, and most places no longer include prawns and mussels in the dish. €8 for a small bowl of vegetable soup. Not a sign of the 9% VAT reduction being passed on to customers. Is this a rip-off or what?
0: Well, like €24 for fish and chips seems pricey. The absence of prawns and mussels in your chowder seems bad. In terms of the 9%...
1: Sure, prawns, you mussels definitely. Yeah.
0: In terms of the 9%, the whole idea behind that VAT cut was to support Indigenous Irish restaurants, and they were never going to pass it on to Irish consumers. And we've done some work in the Irish Times about that, as to how much of the cut was passed on. A very, very small number of restaurants and cafes did pass on the cut from 13.5% to 9%. Most places didn't, and nor were they expected to.
1: Or maybe you wouldn't detect it because it was quite a small thing in the scheme of things, wasn't it? Also worth mentioning, you can stay with your current electricity provider and they'll give you a discounted rate for another 12 months if you give them a call and say you're thinking of switching, which is the point.
0: But that was my point on my £800.
1: Yes. Yeah. Can you ask Connor, if I switch to night rate electricity, can I change back to a flat rate tariff in the future? Thank you, from Jess.
0: 100%. I mean, depending on the company, you can go to, once you move from company A to company B, you decide on the tariffs that you're on. And if you decide that the night rate tariff doesn't work for you, well, then you can switch to a different tariff entirely.
1: Hi A, got home at the normal time last night, no drama, XX.
2: I don't think that's for you.
1: It's just a random text that came in.
0: Well, I'm glad she got home at the normal time anyway.
1: You bedazzle people, but I'm glad they got home. And hi A, if you're listening, you're home. Can Connor call in for a cup of tea? He's a walking discount voucher. Let's talk about the Yuletide to avoid saying the thing.
0: Yeah, absolutely. And we're not going to talk about the C word, and we're not going to specifically mention
1: September.
0: But one of the things.
1: Yeah,
0: but and just to be clear, I do feel your listeners. I can almost sense their rage at me even mentioning it right now. I don't think so, Nan.
1: But
0: one of the things that's always struck me is I write a lot of money saving guides and pages for the Irish Times, and sometimes when I'm doing the money saving guides for that season to be jolly, I feel like I'm writing them too late. Because I'm giving people advice in November that they really needed to act on in September.
1: Micro pension at the end of the year, isn't it?
0: Exactly.
1: When you're 35.
0: Yeah, exactly.
1: Or 22, whatever it is.
0: Yeah, if you put tiny amounts in when you're 22.
1: In September.
0: Yeah. As opposed to when you're 52. So anyway, I think one of the things that people should do now is they should start their present buying early. And the reason for this is there's a concept, Oliver, in retail called last minute man. And unfortunately, it's almost always men. And retailers in the States are trained to look out for the last minute man. It's the guy who runs into the shop on Christmas Eve, blind panic in their eyes.
1: Feel the stress.
0: They have no idea what they want, and they just run around the shop and they throw money at the problem, right? Because a panicked shopper is a stupid shopper. But if you were to say to yourself, okay, I know I'm probably going to have to get presents for people in December, so what I'll do is I will keep an eye out in September, October, and November.
1: Running man. And think about it, his head is going to explode unless he gets that present as early as possible.
0: And the thing is, if you do it when it's calm and you're not super stressed, and you might have a few bob in the bank because you haven't spent it all on turkeys and plum pudding and booze and all the rest.
1: Are you preparing, by the way?
0: No.
1: There we go. On that note, Connor Pope, Ryanair botherer and torturer of other companies for the Irish Times. Thank you. We'll see
0: Thanks,
1: you again.
0: Oliver.
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8: Orla says she's Team Connor Pope here. Christmas shopping done, bar two small gifts. That is extraordinary.

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2: Welcome back. We're here until 1 o'clock. We've a big guest standing by at the BBC studios in London. Later on, Vicky Notaro will be here to tell us how she did up her house in Dublin and didn't lose her mind or all her money. And we'll be telling you about this Cape Clear International Storytelling Festival that's happening in Cork. 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And you can email Oliver at rte.ie. Best known to his millions of followers as the Body Coach, Joe Wicks has just released his brand new book, and it's a very, very cheerful experience indeed. It's called Healthy Start. It's all about good nutrition and fuss-free meals for all the family, young and old. Hello again, Joe Wicks.
3: Good afternoon, Oliver. How are you doing, mate?
2: Very well. Thank you very much. You are writing from first-hand experience here, aren't you, because of the four children, the little ones in your life, who are all under the age of 7?
3: My oldest just turned 8, but yeah, they're all young.
2: Happy birthday to Indy.
3: All obviously challenging with the food, but you know, it is a thing that a lot of parents struggle with. So I really want to share a book that's going to help families work towards a life where you're cooking one meal for one family. And you know, that's such a nice concept, and it's hard to get to, but you can make changes, you know, and get your kids eating nicer food.
2: Is it a daily battle to try and get your kids, the parents of your, you know, the kids of your friends and so on to eat healthy food?
3: Yeah, I think it's something that a lot of parents struggle with. A lot of kids, you know, develop fussy eating habits and find it difficult to try new foods and new flavours and textures. But I really am I'm so passionate about this. So obviously from my own experience, I realise that the most important thing is consistency, and to try and be, you know, really consistent with the food you're offering and trying different things, and also letting them know that there is no alternative. So my kids know that if they don't love something, that's fine, but they need to give it a go and have a little try.

0: And if they really, really, you know, push back, I don't make an alternative. So there's always like, you know, that thing in their head that they know this is the food we're going to eat as a family. And so there's no sort of A or plan B or C. They just know this is what we eat together as a family.
1: And you believe that even if you haven't started out like that, you can switch and swerve towards healthy options?
0: Yeah, you know, it isn't going to happen overnight. I think it's a journey. I think you have to be willing to, you know, try and get your kids involved a little bit. So my children do help out with picking the recipes, and they help me sometimes cooking. And I think that helps them be more curious about the ingredients and the flavours. And hopefully when you present that food on the table, they've been a part of the process. So they think, oh, you know, I'm going to give it a go. So I think it is a step-by-step process, but fussy eating is very common, but yeah. You can unpick those behaviours and you can start to change things if you're willing to sort of go through a few tantrums, a bit of crying, but ultimately, you know, in your heart, you're doing it for the right reasons to make, you know, healthier food for your children.
1: The crying and the hassle, though, I mean, what can parents do about the fussy eaters and the beige food that they kind of want, don't they?
0: I think the most common issue is that, you know, we live in a world where parents are so busy, time is so short, and because of that, convenience food takes over, you know, a lot of ready meals, and whether it's snacks and meal deals and lots of products aimed at children sort of as a snack between meals. And so often children are kind of full up from those foods a lot of the time. So when you sit down for the meal, they're not that hungry. But also, you know, it's about variety and trying to offer different things and accept they are going to reject things, and it's okay. But rather than just thinking, well, my kid does not eat broccoli, does not eat cauliflower, why not try putting that cauliflower in the oven with some olive oil and a bit of paprika, roast it for 25 minutes and offer it to them. It's like a crunchy, crispy thing. And, you know, that's really ways I get my kids eating veg. And ultimately, you know, children change their palate quite often. So you are going to think, oh, well, I'm making progress here. Then suddenly they step back. But as the parent and the chef and the cook, you have to be consistent and keep offering things.
1: It's the texture, isn't it? Sometimes broccoli and things like that. Whereas if you add a bit of crisp to it, it'll do the job, especially in an air fryer.
0: Yeah, definitely. I think I often say to myself, like, offer multiple things multiple times. So don't just give up and think, oh, they didn't eat that at home, therefore they're not going to eat ever again. Because, you know, you want your kids ultimately to eat in a restaurant where you can avoid the children's menu. And I say that because kids' menus, they're not very nutritious. It's normally slice of pizza, pasta with butter, pasta with tomato sauce, chicken nuggets, and maybe, like, you know, a burger. And so there's not much variety, there's not much flavour and spice and herb. So in a world where if you cook at home and they enjoy the food at home, you're more likely to order those things and eat out. So you can eat as a family and just sort of eat off the main menu. You know, that's what we do, but it's...
1: You go family style.
0: Yeah. Always family style at home and always family style in the restaurant. And it just means you're not just sort of reinforcing this thing of, like, you know, adults eat from this menu, kids eat from that menu, because that just reinforces kids eat deep fried beige food with ketchup and a bit of tomato sauce. And, you know, there's no fun in that. So basically children should eat like adults. They can start to enjoy the foods we eat from a very young age. And if you start that off early, you won't be in a situation where your kids just want to eat the same things over and over again.
1: And many good restaurants will offer half portions, won't they, of whatever the adults are having for the kids?
0: Yeah, that's another great thing they do. And of course, you know, children tend to kind of see and sort of follow along from what they watch and observe. So if you can eat the same food together, this is what I believe at home, if you're role modelling essentially, you know, we eat together, we have this breakfast, and or maybe you have a dinner together once or twice, you know, a couple of times a week, then you start to think, oh, we eat together, this is how we eat, and we role model to each other about healthy eating, and it doesn't become this scary, high-pressured environment. It's actually more relaxed, and you sort of, you know, you connect and bond through the food as opposed to, like, cooking multiple things for all these different kids, and it all becomes very stressful and chaotic. And that's where I think convenience and fast food takes over and wins the battle, really.
1: Do you feel bombarded by fast food in your life and your family's life?
0: It's not so much fast food, but it's like, you know, ultra-processed food. So whether that's, you know, snacks, whether it's on an airplane, it's, you know, when you go to the soft play, the leisure centre, the farm, it's the same things, right? You know, crisp chocolate, it's pastries and all these things, and fruit shoots and fizzy drinks and things. So it is hard avoiding those things, you know. And my kids do get to enjoy those things, but it's rare, and it's on a weekend. It's not like every day in their lunchboxes and things, because, you know, they are great foods. They taste delicious. And there's obviously the issue around cost of living, cost of food. But I always try and remind myself that if I'm trying to eat less of this stuff because I want to feel good, I should also apply it to my children. So I'm not treating my children by giving them loads and loads of sugar. Actually, by giving them a healthy meal, that's treating them, because it's being kind to their tummy, it's helping them focus, it's helping with their behaviour and their sleep. So I've just sort of shifted my mindset, because I did grow up on this food. You know, I was a child on benefits in a council estate, so we did have lots of ultra-processed food. And I know that it's very easy to get into a habit of relying on those foods, but really,

0: if you can eat healthy foods together, like the recipes in this book, you know, you are, as a family, just going to feel so much better for it.
1: Is it true your children have never had McDonald's?
0: Where did you read that?
1: Was it something you said somewhere?
0: I only got asked that a few days ago, and I was thinking, yeah, that's going to be a headline. But yeah, I got asked the question, have they ever had McDonald's? And, you know, the answer's not only because I haven't had that myself for a long time. You know, I used to love a sausage egg McMuffin. I used to have it before work. But, you know, I still go to an, like, I love a smash burger, but I might do it at home, or, you know, I go to an independent burger joint, if you like, but I don't hit the big, you know, fast food chains. But
1: I see.
0: Again, it's not like they never will, but again, I think, guys, let's make smash burgers and we have fun. We roll the balls of mince, we smash it on the barbecue, we make our own burger sauce, and suddenly you're enjoying these foods, because I want my kids to feel healthy and to feel good. And I think if we rely on these foods all the time, you often think, well, you know, I'm bloated, I feel sluggish, you know, and they're just not good for us, are they, in the long run?
1: But they're not looking for it, are they? They're not keen to have a McDonald's in your house, by the sounds of it, because I think that's the pressure the parents feel, that they're bombarded with the ads, everyone else is doing it, and they obviously think this is something they should be doing.
0: Well, I mean, it's hard to... Look, I don't want to get judged by this, but I grew up on this stuff. I used to have Roosters, it was $1.99, we'd eat that three or four nights a week, so I did have a lot of McDonald's and KFC growing up, but I now look at... I don't see that food for myself as a treat. Like, if I ate that, I'd feel really run down, I'd feel bloated, I'd probably have a sore tummy, I wouldn't have a lot of energy, and, you know, I don't want my kids to feel that way, so that's just a personal choice, but... Yeah. You know, I don't look. Marketing's very powerful, isn't it? So when you think about a Happy Meal, you treat kids of a Happy Meal. But I just, for me, like, maybe in the future, but at the moment, you're never going to see me going to the McDonald's. That's for sure.
1: It is. It's 10 years, I think you said in that same interview, wasn't it? That you were. But it is. It has a significant moment on the night that you met the love of your life, Rosie.
0: Yeah. So at the night I met Rosie, she was really hungry and she wanted to eat McDonald's on the way home. So I took her to the 24-hour McDonald's, like the Uber stopped on the way home, and. Yeah, they basically gave her, I think she had like a quarter pound of cheese, 20 chicken nuggets and a large fries. And she ate the whole thing. And I just knew in that moment, this is the girl for me, because she can put it away. And but yeah, I don't think she might have had a couple of McDonald's since then. But yeah, I haven't. But
1: look, kids have never had McDonald's, but you go to Burger King every other week. I'm only joking. Yeah. You stopped the taxi, by the way, for that McDonald's. The taxi meeting.
0: Yeah, I mean, look.
1: That's my anxiety. When
0: someone wants a bit of food and it's like 2 a.m, you got 24-hour McDonald's in Wandsworth, so you just stop down the roundabout and you go in. But the ironic thing is, I didn't have any, because like I just weren't eating McDonald's at the time, so I probably just sat there and watched her eat all the food, and she probably found that quite funny. But you know, that was the night we met, like 10 odd years ago.
1: Oh, it's lovely. It's a nice story, the family story anyway. But the recipes in the book, they're designed for an average family. I think you're saying two parents, two kids, but it can be adapted depending on the household. And bright breakfasts do look very attractive for children.
0: Yeah, I've got some really healthy breakfast ideas. There's lunchbox ideas, but also, you know, it's family favourites. There's stir fries, homemade pizzas and pasta bakes and things. There's curries, you know, there's lots of, I call them fussy favourites. So rather than getting like, you know, frozen processed chicken nuggets, you just make them at home, and it only takes like 10, 15 minutes, you know what I mean? So it's a case of not like getting those foods out of your system, but trying to have them a healthier way and have them at home cooked, you know. And I know this is obviously, look, I know that not people are going to do this every night of the week, but even if you work towards one or two nights a week having a meal from this book as a family, it's a step in the right direction to being healthier and happier.
1: Mm-hmm. I'm looking particularly at the recipe for your SpaghettiOs, but you're thinking of the tins of spaghetti hoops, and you're writing about that you had as a kid after school. You're making them yourself.
0: Yeah, you make them. It's like they get the little pasta hoops, then you just like make your own little tomato sauce and put any spices and herbs you want with it. Yeah, these are just like family favourites. They're sort of nostalgic meals that you.
1: Yeah.
0: Even like I've got a chicken nugget, chips and beans, where that was like a classic after school dinner. But for me, you know, it was very much processed, and we had a lot of, you know, potato waffles and frozen pies and frozen sort of, you know, crispy pan. Remember them crispy pangas you used to eat? I don't know if you remember them.
1: But yes, of course, yeah.
0: Yeah, that was my diet, and a lot of chocolate, because my mum did most of her shopping, you know, on buy one, get one free. So a lot of it was high sugar, high kind of carbohydrate foods. And so, you know, I just know how I felt as a kid eating that food. And that is, look, that's the common diet of most people. So I'm trying to promote a message of home cooking, which I know is not always going to work for some people, but I still believe it's worth fighting. Even if they cook once a week, I know that that's going to help them in with their body and their image and their health and stuff. So it's about, you know, trying to just push the message of home cooking is this solution to the world we live in, you know, when it's just so driven by ultra-processed food and fast food.
1: It is. And those sugary spaghetti hoops. I mean, you're just putting honey into the recipe anyway, so the children are never going to know the difference if they haven't had the tin of the sugary stuff first.
0: Yeah, you get a little bit of sweet stuff in there. But the truth is, the thing about ultra-processed food is it's designed to be very delicious, the perfect mix of

0: salt, fat and sugar. So, you know, when you do consume these things, you want to eat them really fast. You can't stop and you want to eat them again and again. And that's how these businesses are worth so much money. They're so valuable because they're so profit driven.
1: But, very clever.
0: You know, I still think that home cooking is the answer to so many of our problems, especially around physical health, mental health, you know, our energy, our children's focus and sort of concentration at school. It all stems from the food we eat.
1: But it all stems as well from your story, which I know you tell us very generously about your family and growing up with your mum. You mentioned single parent. She's raising three boys, wasn't it? And it wasn't a straightforward childhood, but one you wouldn't have realised until you were an adult.
0: Yeah, my mum left home really early. You know, she left school at 15. She didn't have any knowledge around cooking and nutrition, and she did the best she could. And obviously, yeah, like that childhood experience around, you know, always worrying about money, for one, always sort of living a very unhealthy diet and lots of takeaways. I mean, most nights of the week we're eating takeaways. And so, you know, I suppose that's driven me to want to promote and encourage families to sit, if you can, together once a week and you cook with the kids. Because, you know, it's a life skill that I wasn't given as a kid. I didn't know how to cook. And yeah, I've taught myself. And now because of that, I've got four children who are very curious about food because it's what I'm really passionate about. And I spend the time, and I know it's like, it is hard getting them in the kitchen because I make so much mess. But I know that even if it's once a week, I'm giving them a really important skill. I'm letting them enjoy food and be creative and also be curious. And yeah, I'm just committed to them having a healthy life. And I know that I can't just get them exercising without thinking about the food. The food is such an important part of it.
1: Do they like all the same things? Are you lucky that way? Surely there would be different tastes between the four.
0: Well, they're like a team. So when one of them says, I don't like mushrooms, they stop eating mushrooms. And one of them says, oh, I don't eat avocado and bananas, they all don't eat. So the things they don't eat is avocados, mushrooms and bananas. But everything else, they're willing to try. And, you know, they do know. Because, look, this is an uncomfortable thing, but some people just cannot let their kids go to bed without eating a meal. So if they don't eat, say they present a curry, they don't eat it, or bolognese, they just go, oh, have a peanut butter on toast or have some cereal. And that's what most people do, because they just think, oh, I don't want the thought of them going to bed. But my kids have never had that alternative. So they just know if they don't eat the meal, they have to come have breakfast in the morning. But this is why they very rarely don't go to bed without eating, because they know this is it. We eat one meal. And if they really refuse it and I say, look, that's fine, why don't you go away for an hour and play, come back in half an hour's time, and I'll reheat the food. And what happens? Nine times out of ten, they eat the food, they've got the hunger. And that's the thing, I don't often, because children nowadays are just given snacks a lot. So if you give your children snacks in between meals,
1: we were discussing hot school meals in Ireland earlier this week, Joe, and it's not set up quite like the British system. There are no canteens, kitchens really in schools in Ireland. So it's kind of delivered there. Kids sometimes don't have time to eat. The parents are worried, so they send snacks to school to make sure they're nibbling in between the meals. That must be a nightmare scenario for you.
0: The thing about snacks is it just kills their appetite. So, you know, and look, the marketing around these products is amazing, isn't it? We're told that we need this for breakfast, this in between, this for picking up the kids, this for your lunchbox, this is before bed. And it's just constant grazing, and everywhere you go, you're seeing the same thing. So that is really common. But I do believe that if you let your child build up an appetite and sit with that, be comfortable with the fact that if they're whinging because they say they're hungry, it's fine, leave it another hour and you put the dinner on the table at 5 or 6 o'clock. Guess what? They're eating your bolognese, they're eating the chili, they're eating the pasta bake because they're hungry. It's like even a banana. If I gave my kid a banana and a handful of nuts, like, I don't know, half an hour before dinner, they're not eating their dinner. Do you know what I mean? So even a healthy snack fills them up. It's just about letting them develop an appetite. Same as us as adults. We are constantly eating and grazing where we're not really focused on the meals, and therefore, you know, we do fill ourselves up, and that's where the calorie intake becomes so dense and you eat so much food. Because
1: handy little snack, the packaging and everything. Oh, looks like a small little thing you can bring to work or you can send off to school. It's kind of all around us. And you don't mind, they don't snack. Your kids know there's no snacks coming. That's the rule.
0: No, I just don't have a cupboard full of snacks. We have like, if they're hungry, like, I don't know, they might have a piece of fruit. We have like apples and pears and you know, strawberries and things in the fridge. But I just know that if I give my kids snacks, I'm writing their dinner off. There's no point
1: even
0: in cooking
1: a
0: dinner. I know, they have apples and things, but like, I wouldn't give them like, you know, chocolate and crisps and that sort of stuff, because that's the stuff that just fills them up and they go, oh, I'm not hungry now, you know. So, but look, it's not, basically, I've got four kids that eat well because of these things I'm consistent with.
1: Yeah.
0: If I wasn't consistent, I would have four fussy eaters. That's the truth. And they don't want the same food every day. That's just how it happens. And it's very quick as well. They really learn quick. They know that if you offer like alternative meals for different children, they just push back a little bit and they know the alternatives come in. And then suddenly you've got children that only want to eat the same foods every day.
1: A listener, Ethna Joe, says, I have one child who eats everything, another who eats rubbish with occasional fruit. At some point, you just have to accept that they're at least eating.
0: Yeah, I mean, look, every child's going to be different, and it depends what age they are. They're going to, and look, I.

0: They're very healthy children now, but you know when they're teenagers, you know they're going to be eating? KFC, McDonald's, Burger King. You know that's happened. It's where every teenager ends up. So
1: yeah.
0: I'm just trying to get... The book's about... It's about healthy start. It's trying to get them off to have health and a good relationship with food. But as I said, they get to enjoy all the things that kids have, but it's just not in the house. It's not every day. It's when we go to the shop or it's on a weekend or a party. And yeah, I just think that's just the best way to do it, really.
1: Someone says, my sister gave us Joe's book as a back-to-school present for the kids. My 8-year-old made the breakfast muffins at the weekend. And again this morning, the recipes are perfect for to start them off cooking. That's from Mary.
0: I love that. Oh, thank you, Mary. Yeah, there's a great section in here called Little Chef Lessons, where I've got like about 10 recipes where you can basically get the kids involved. So like, your first omelette, your first curry and things. And, you know, these are really important life skills. If they're not learning at school, where will they have the connection between food and how it's made and prepared? It's such an important thing that it's like an investment, right? It's like time, isn't it?
1: Yeah.
0: If you're willing to invest the time and you just put a little bit of time aside, your children will end up eating much more and being more curious and also having a better relationship with food in the long run when they're adults.
1: And Anne tells us she's the nana who never takes her lovelies to those fast food places. We always go somewhere with good food instead. So she's ahead. She's ahead of the gag, Joe.
0: Love that. Yeah, I mean, like, sometimes it's difficult because you have one parent with one philosophy, grandparents do something different, and the uncles and aunts. You know, it's just difficult, but you've always got to be on the same page and just understand that, you know, what is a treat to my little child? And it's always going to be healthy food as opposed to a belly full of sugar and slush puppies and chocolate. But everywhere you go, these products exist. So it's very hard saying no all the time, you know?
1: Yeah, and we should point out, your book is extremely positive with all these solutions, which is a very nice thing indeed. Last time we were chatting, Joe, it was ahead of your trip to Dublin, which happened in May at Wellfest. How did you get along?
0: Loved it. I took my wife, Rosie, for the first time,
1: yeah.
0: And we did a workout together on the stage, which is brilliant. We're actually heading over to...
1: workout.
0: Yeah, we did a couples
1: named
0: workout.
1: Named after the nightclub.
0: And was there a nightclub called Couples, is there?
1: Coppers.
0: Oh, Coppers, yeah. We did a workout together and then... we're actually heading over to Belfast. They're doing like a Northern Ireland Wellfest as well, which will be fun.
1: For next summer?
0: It's this year in September.
1: Oh,
0: no, it's this month. Yeah,
1: this year
0: they're launching in September.
1: How do you fit it all in?
0: I don't know. Yeah, it's crazy. But yeah, that's coming up soon. I've got it in my diary. It's this month. I'm taking Rosie as well.
1: And the London Marathon was this year?
0: Yeah, so Belfast is on the 12th of September. Yeah, the 12th.
1: Very good.
0: And yeah,
1: there you go. Wellfest,
0: did the marathon Belfast. This year. Yeah, trying to keep active, but I'm not a big marathon guy. I like a half marathon, really.
1: Like a half portion that you should serve the kids in the good restaurant. Joe,
0: yeah,
1: it's
0: exactly.
1: A pleasure again. Healthy start, fresh and fuss-free meals for all the family. It is out now, Joe Wick. It's been a pleasure. Thanks a million.
0: Thank you, mate. Have a good day. Take
1: Bye-bye.
0: Care.
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1: Now, let's find out what's going on Liveline. 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
9: We got an email in, liveline@rte.ie. 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

0: charging on Saturday night for Katie Taylor's fight in Dublin. Hotels between 400 and 500 euro for just a single night. Disgraceful. Thank you. Was the email we got. So I wonder, have other people experienced this? We had a quick look, you know, after we got the email, and we could find slightly cheaper, but still well over 300 euro for a single night.
1: You can get hotel rooms, though.
0: Yeah, there are hotel rooms, but over 300 quid was the cheapest we could find. And then you're climbing up much, much higher than that. So I just wonder if other people who have booked, because plenty of people are coming from different parts of the country and outside the country as well to Dublin this weekend for the fight. So 087-484-8888. If they want to send me a WhatsApp, that's the best way to do it. We had a huge response as well yesterday to younger people just describing life in Ireland and what it's like, good and bad. And Sheila got in touch with us as well overnight. And we're going to hear from her today. She is 33. That absolutely counts as young. She is in Galway, moved back from New York with her husband and their kids. Really romantic notions of what that might be like, and it hasn't panned out that way. So she's going to talk about the difficulties of moving back to Ireland in terms of finding schools, finding GPs, getting PPS numbers for kids, opening bank accounts, and again, housing. What it all comes back to ultimately, housing. So we'll hear that. And in what is, I think, surely a sign of the apocalypse, they're going to let pets on public transport. This is madness, isn't it? Have we not enough problems in the country?
1: I couldn't tell you my view.
0: We're creating problems of our own.
1: Are we allowed to?
0: No, of our own volition, we say, do you know what problem doesn't exist? Pets on public transport. Let's create that. Let's let them on. People, and I'm a dog owner, so I say this as a dog owner, people who own pets are terrible judges of what's acceptable pet behaviour. It's a completely relative concept. They're allowed on as long as they behave, but behaviour is relative. So, I mean, some person, and will bring on a golden retriever, and they think it's cute that the golden retriever is rooting around in other people's shopping bags. It's not cute. Leave your dog at home.
1: You lose your composure over the oddest things.
0: Oliver, I'm telling you, the things I would do when the revolution comes to these people. 0818715815. If the many like-minded people...
1: You can bring your pet into studio the next time if you want. We don't mind.
0: No.
1: Is it okay with everyone out there? Yeah,
0: absolutely not. No, that dog is not...
1: Very accepting people here. Good luck.
0: 0818715815. Thanks, Oliver.
1: Get him a glass of water.

0: Arctic Monkeys, Fluorescent Adolescent, which is also fun to say, from their second album, I would say. Yes, I'm getting a thumbs up from Sean, who knows these things. 20, that must be 20 years old now at this stage. We were chatting to Joe Wicks about MacD's and people going to McDonald's and so on. My daughter's first experience at McDonald's was a birthday party at the age of 5. That seems, I'd say, later than a lot of them. I was dreading her going. We had never spoken about MacD's at home, so she wasn't influenced by us. When she came home, she was delighted with the plastic toy, but declared Mom's Burger was nicer. What a perfect 5-year-old. She never once asked to go again, really. Even when exposed to more advertising in later years, the use of cordial, all those diluted drinks in creches and play schools, is a big bugbear of this person. It should be water or milk only. And that's after Joe Wick says his kids, one of which is 8, has never been to a McDonald's and isn't asking either. Someone says, tell Joe Wicks we're getting there with the advice and help from you guys like him. Thank you very much. And education is the way forward. That's all that conversation there. And Conor Pope dared to mention that people should prepare for the Crimbo. It's easier to say now, isn't it, yet this time of year. And this person has taken the advice, have a massive present bought for a loved one already for the end of the year time that we celebrate. And someone says, I travel a lot for work. I pick up interesting gifts throughout the year for the day, which shall not be named. I'm happy to announce all my shopping for the day is already done, including the wrap and paper, which I buy on sale in January. Well, people do take the advice. Not even Conor Pope takes some of his own advice, but those people do. Let's find out how Vicky Notaro did up her house for half nothing after these.
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0: 32 32 32. Falcha Arash Arish, now author Vicky Notaro, and her husband Joe has just transformed their terrace house in Dublin to their dream home. And we've seen all the pictures on the internet, Vicky, because you're not shy about showing it. But you kept a very close eye on the budget, modernised the building. It was in need of care, wasn't it? We'll find out how you did. But first of all, I want to know all the gossip, because I know you went to a celebrity wedding only recently.
11: I did. I didn't realise how celebrity studded it was going to be until I was there. Yeah, it was Laura
0: Anytime
11: Fox's.
0: I turn on to 2FM, they're talking about it.
11: I know, well, it was.
0: Laura Fox's.
11: Yes.
0: Was this her third wedding party?
11: It was her second. It was

0: or seconds, yeah. It was a shindig for the ages. And now her co-host, Katya Mia, is getting married in Italy this weekend. Oh, and God, I'm not going to that, but Laura
1: that
0: is.
1: That sounds really cool, doesn't it?
0: Yeah, it was amazing.
1: Come here, it was in Rome.
0: It was in the Roman countryside.
1: You said, I'm home.
0: Yeah, I did. Yeah, I felt among my people. No, it was brilliant. And it was such a mix of stars. There was, you know, Brian and Arthur, Roz Purcell, Eileen Dunn was sitting next to us at the dinner.
1: What
0: yeah,
1: a mix. Amazing.
0: We had an absolute ball. But I'm still recovering, to be honest, because it was quite
1: reach
0: the set.
1: It's extraordinary given the 2FM and the dancing and the
0: exactly, and the Ireland's Fittest Family, which she's out in the rain filming today.
1: Oh my gosh.
0: So yeah, she's
1: some
0: woman.
1: She ever on 2FM at all?
0: I know. Honestly. No, she's a star, and it was a star-studded wedding. It was fab.
1: Oh, and you had a lovely time and you didn't drink anything.
0: No, no limoncello spritzes were consumed.
1: You drank yourself responsibly. So then you had to come home and look at your lovely done-up house.
0: I was so happy
1: gloating
0: to come home because we moved into the house in June, but then I was on the book promo trail for like 2 months.
1: Of course, yes.
0: And then Rome was kind of the end of that. So I was so happy to come home and just immerse myself in my house because now I actually feel like I live in this beautiful thing.
1: First time you've got to enjoy the thing.
0: Basically, yeah. So I'm a real autumn person, so I'm very excited to decorate for autumn, put leaves and pumpkins on every surface.
1: Decorate? You've just finished the thing, but
0: honestly,
1: you add more things.
0: Add more things.
1: Okay, yeah.
0: And my husband was saying to me, it's August, but it's not August anymore, so I'm gonna do it now.
1: You actually prepare Halloween now?
0: Not Halloween. Autumn.
1: Oh, sorry, autumn. Oh, so
0: yes.
1: That's the leaf.
0: I'm not a spooky person. I'm a leaf person.
1: Yeah,
0: basically, you only have to walk into Penny's or Dunn's. There's leaves everywhere, so I'm in my element now.
1: When did you start planning the do up? Because you've been living and the house was livable, and how long did you prepare yourself in advance?
0: So,
1: that was important.
0: We viewed the house last September, so about this time last year, and instantly saw the potential. But we knew our old house was only 350 yards down the road.
1: Yes,
0: and we'd been looking for basically a bigger version of that, and we knew that we'd, you know, hit pay dirt with it. So we went sale agreed in, I think it was December, early January. And then from then on, I was planning.
1: Oh, that's not very long.
0: No, it wasn't.
1: Considering you're done in June.
0: Yeah, it was quite quick. So we got the keys on the 31st of March. And I know that because it was my wedding anniversary. And the builders were in straight away. They were in the next day knocking stuff down. And then it was 3 months of the renovation. So we only moved in end of June.
1: Really fast.
0: It was really fast.
1: Is it because of your preparation? Did you spend hours and hours every
0: day?
1: Yes. That's what we need to do.
0: Yes, basically. It's a big, if you're going to take on a renovation project, you really need to devote yourself to it in all of your spare time.
1: Oh,
0: but like, I'd be sitting on the couch watching telly in the evening, but I'd be on my iPad looking up bits.
1: Spreadsheets.
0: Well, I'm not a big spreadsheet fan. Joe is. My husband is. So he's the money person in the family.
1: Okay.
0: He did that and he forced me to stay on budget. But I think with sourcing materials and colours and all of that, you really need to do your research. It's key to staying, you know, to not spending all your money.
1: Like a proper mini cabinet going, I'm doing this job, I'm good at this, you do that.
0: We divided and conquered. But yeah, it was a big job because, so basically from when we went sale agreed, actually I think we went sale agreed in November because I knew at Christmas that would be our last Christmas in the old house. So I was looking from then and I was buying bits from then as well, stuff that I knew we'd need so that I didn't feel the cost of buying things like door handles, you know, curtain.
1: You're talking over months.
0: Yeah. So I was buying glassware and putting them away. And like when we moved in with my mother-in-law for the duration of the renovation, and her box room just eventually became stacked with boxes of new things that I'd bought. But I didn't feel the price of them because I'd done them bit by bit.
1: I see.
0: Yeah.
1: That's not on the tracker then. I'd say that upset Joe.
0: Do you know what? He added in like a miscellaneous items, but I don't think I told the truth about everything. So yeah, the final cost might be missing a few bits, but only a few glass.
1: You had just bought a house, which is stressful. May I ask what your budget was?
0: Do you know what? We could have spent more on the actual house itself. We had a bit of equity.
1: I mean, for the renovation.
0: For the renovation, we wanted to stay around 100 grand.
1: Oh, it's 100 grand. Okay.
0: We did not. Yeah. But we didn't go much over. And anything that we did go over on, maybe 20 grand?
1: 20 grand.
0: I know it is, but it's
1: 20%.
0: Sorry, it is quite a bit over. But like I said, we had a bigger budget for the actual house set, you know, house buying. Yeah. And we said, look, this house is plenty for us. It's exactly what we want. We'll buy this at, I guess, a slightly lower price than we'd expected to pay for a house and put the money into
1: it. I see.
0: And I think a lot of people find themselves doing that, you know, finding a fixer-upper with great potential and then, you know, having some extra cash then to put into it. And it is stressful and you do feel like you're going mad halfway through it, but I can really vouch for the fact that when it's done and you've done everything you wanted and had your non-negotiables, then, you know, you'll be thrilled to live in it.
1: I know we don't really live in a normal country, so 120 grand should do enormous amounts. But you did an extraordinary reboot with what is considered a
0: low
1: budget for renovation.
0: It's crazy. Well, one thing we didn't do was we didn't change the existing layout.
1: Yeah.
0: And because
1: the temptation to Hull at Hull

0: Get rid of all the outdoor space.
1: Get rid of all the walls inside.
0: Big giant extension. Yeah. And all the walls, yes.
1: Yeah, people do, like open plan living is very popular at the moment, but my house was built in 1910. It's a period home. It has very lovely, distinct rooms, and I really wanted to keep those. So one thing we did do was we put in

0: and the light is beautiful.
1: And you've got all that outdoor space not sacrificed to the extent.
0: Exactly. And like we have a lovely setup out the back now that we can just, now, not so much in the winter, but in the summer, that's what we were missing in our old house. We didn't have any outdoor space. So we have, it's like an outdoor living room is how I'd describe it.
1: Did you need an architect then?
0: No, because...
1: Or interior designer?
0: Interior designer I did myself.
1: They were big savings.
0: Yes, they were massive savings. My dad worked in kitchens his entire life. He just retired. And when he saw the house, I got him to come and look at it and see was it a good investment. And he said, absolutely, great bones, all of that. So he did the kitchen. Then the contractor was kind of, he was like, I'm grand with what you want done. You don't need anything massive moved.
1: The drawings.
0: And, yeah. So yeah. And then the design I did myself. And that took confidence, I have to say. And it took Joe having faith in my vision. But I saved a packet on that because that is a costly expense.
1: You were shopping around for bargains the whole time.
0: The whole time. I love a bargain. And don't
1: What's
0: be afraid. Oh, I got a gorgeous cast iron radiator. I got it. Yeah, I got it online. And not only did I get it, shop around and get a good price, I kind of was Googling, you know, does this particular website have any discount codes? And I found a 10% discount code. So when you're spending 500 quid on something, it's significant to get 50 quid off. And like if you want to get, like I could have got a really fancy cast iron radiator, but I got a plain one, just a plain black one. And then I added bits of gold sparkle in the valves and stuff like that. So, you know, little design choices
1: you,
0: like that
1: you
0: can
1: could
0: be.
1: Find it assuring because radiators, buying them online or whatever.
0: Yeah, I bought off a website called Best Heating.
1: Trusting it's just, the seals.
0: Yeah, know. Check on Trustpilot that the website is legit.
1: Oh yeah, very good.
0: And get a good person, a proper plumber to install it. That would be my advice.
1: They're a hell of a job, the cast.
0: Yeah, but do you know what? Radiators can be really boring. So the fact that I picked pretty ones, it makes me happy every day. And they're not much more expensive than your bog standard. And I think with a lot of builder grade details like sockets, switches, skirting board, people can just tend to go for the obvious.
1: You can save money on that and go, just get the
0: cheapest one. But if you want your house to reflect yourself and the period that it's from and your own taste, I think sometimes it's only spending an extra euro on a socket to get a fancy brass one or
1: these
0: a nice black
1: mat. The personal touches
0: mat.
1: You added as That's it. Self-interior design.
0: Yeah.
1: Did it make a difference, those switches and sockets?
0: Oh, I think they're so glamorous. Yeah, they make me happy. Because I spent a packet on a brick backsplash in my kitchen.
1: Yeah.
0: The whole back wall is brick, reclaimed brick, and under the cabinets. And then I didn't
1: That'd
0: want
1: be hard to get the grease off now, wouldn't it?
0: Do you know what? There's not a stain on them. We sealed them. There's a sealant.
1: I'll go away.
0: There's
1: yeah,
0: not
1: very
0: a seal.
1: Very smart.
0: Yeah. And so basically, I didn't want then just white plastic sockets. It would have taken away from the glamour of it all.
1: 100%.
0: So it was an extra euro to get the pretty brass one. And like we did silly things. Like we got little tomato handles and martini glass handles. And you know, those little details to me really elevate the space. Oh, another great bargain I got and another great tip. I got my fridge freezer. I bought the display model and I got it half price. So if you go into your supplier...
1: People are frightened of the display. No, that's been
0: pawed. Why though? Yeah, it's been pawed, but it hasn't been used. There hasn't been food in it. Do you know what I mean?
1: Like,
0: it's just people have
1: been looking
0: at it.
1: People have opened it and they smashed it.
0: They've opened it and they might have peered inside and gone,
1: Somebody's
0: that's lovely.
1: Knocked it over once and they don't tell you.
0: I saved $2,000 on that fridge. I'm absolutely... It's and working. I love it. It's so glamorous. It has a wine fridge in it. So there's a drawer that you pull
1: really?
0: Out. That's
1: inside
0: drawers
1: the fridge.
0: Inside the fridge.
1: Was that really important?
0: Yes, it was for me. These were the non-negotiables. I also really wanted a range cooker. So I just saved another, you know, I got a very basic dishwasher and washing machine so I could have my nice range. So it's about making compromises.
1: The compromise is what happens when your other half doesn't really agree with the colour or the thing you're going to do or the sofa you're going to put in there.
0: He trusted me on colour. And you know what?
1: To work those things out.
0: I made allowances. So I would have had a leopard print couch if I was let, right? I would have. I'm just
1: yeah,
0: a maximalist.
1: You should have done that, yeah.
0: So I thought to myself, I live with a straight man. It's only kind that you don't go to OTT. I'd have leopard carpets.
1: What a throw on his side of the sofa.
0: Exactly. Now I admit
1: denim throw
0: the leopard
1: what
0: is
1: would he want?
0: Yeah, what would he want? Yeah, probably jeans. The leopard
1: kind of
0: is an acquired taste and
1: cowhide.
0: I'm aware of that. Cowhide, that's manly, that's true. I kept all of those touches to my own office. Right,
1: Very
0: so
1: good.
0: That's where
1: you spend all your time.
0: Where I spend
1: novels,
0: all my time and watching
1: movies for
0: romantic comedies, exactly, and doing research for your good self. So that's where all of the you know the wild Vicky bits are.
1: But we've talked so much of the stuff you've done to the house. This house will surprise people. I think it's the size.
0: Yeah, so it's for Stony Batter, it's a big house. It's 97 square metres. So
1: which I looked up is about 1,000 square feet.
0: Is that it? Yeah, I have no
1: using
0: idea.
1: Old money.
0: Yeah, I'm a metric girly. The old one was 65 square metres. So, you know, it's considerably big. Yeah, there's an extra bedroom. Every room is bigger. There's a staircase in the hall as opposed to the living room. You know, the old house was a classic Stony Batter, small two up, two down, whereas this one is just that bit bigger. And it's a rarity and an anomaly. And I'm very grateful that we found it and jumped
1: Absolutely
0: on it.
1: Absolutely love it, don't you? love
0: I
1: this area.
0: Adore it.

0: I love just my house now. I'm just wafting around it with a glass of wine, thinking this is it. You did well.
1: 9:05 in the morning.
0: Yeah.
1: Are you surrounded by like creative doses?
0: Yeah, and I'm one of those creative doses. Yeah, no, it is a gorgeous area because it's a real mix of old and new. So my next door neighbour now has been there her entire life. She's only my age, but she's a Stony Batter native and they're rare.
1: She hates you, does she? No, we're
0: pals already. We're glam pals. And then there's, you know, older people next door, and there's such a nice mix of people who've been there their entire lives and absolute yuppie blow-ins like myself.
1: But now, it's not being gentrified. Years. It's Vickyified.
0: There's still such a mix in the area, and I feel like the house is such a mix. Still, it has a lot of its old features and then a lot of new eclectic ones as well.
1: Great respect to them.
0: I have, yeah.
1: Come here, your budgeting advice is the obviously things you don't plan for that hit you at the end.
0: Over budget for everything is my absolute massive advice.
1: So we're 20%
0: over. Yeah.
1: The length of time you think it's going to take?
0: I'd add a month just for your own sanity. Just because nothing ever goes to plan. There's always something. A month, I mean, I guess it's relative. They told us 2 to 3 months. It was 3 months on the nose. In my head, I'd, you know, budgeted time-wise for 4 months. And then, like, little things.
1: And that's 1,000 square feet, or what was it, in square metres?
0: Yeah, 97 square metres.
1: Price per square metre.
0: So it depends what you're doing.
1: Delay per square metre.
0: Yeah, if the builder's saying 9 months, maybe think a year. You know, that's...
1: A month per 5 square metres.
0: Yeah, exactly.
1: Extra.
0: But, yeah, like, the budget, I would just do all of the things. I'd overestimate everything just for your own sanity. And I'd keep lines of communication open. One thing we did with the builders was we had a WhatsApp group with everyone involved. So myself, my husband, the builder, and his contractors.
1: No end to the WhatsApp group.
0: They loved it because we were able to get questions answered quickly. They'd send a picture and they'd say, do you want that there? And I'd say yes. And I'd send them a picture and say, will this fit? And they'd say yes. So it was just open lines. And I think that's why it moved quite quickly. And said that they're going to do that from now on.
1: Women of the site, Vicky Notaro. It's been a pleasure. Anywhere but here is flying.
0: It is. Yeah, I did 5 weeks in the top 10. So I'm absolutely thrilled.
1: God, thrilled for you. So have you got the other one ready to go, don't you?
0: Well, it's being read at the moment.
1: Follow Vicky on Instagram at Vicky Notaro and you will see all of the photos so that
0: yes,
1: nobody will want
0: so
1: to
0: many.
1: Call into your house. That's very clever because we've seen it already. Good luck. See you next
0: Thank
1: time.
0: Thank you.
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3: Who was the real Judy Garland? 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
4: Paul Howard here. In my new novel, A Nation Once Again, I've decided to tackle a nice, easy topic, the national question. Fiacco Brick runs a dysfunctional civil service department tasked with making arrangements for the unification of Ireland, and they can't even work the photocopier. Chances of Fiacco succeeding in doing what Tone, Pierce, and centuries of Irish martyrs failed to do? Less than zero. Chances of him having a nervous breakdown trying? Excellent. A Nation Once Again is out now.
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1: Now, if you're down south and stuck for something good to do this weekend, there's a whole heap of culture and kinch to be found on one of Cork's most beautiful islands, the Cape Clear International Storytelling Festival. It's back again, celebrating the beauty of the spoken word and Ireland's very deep and devoted connection to just telling Scaly. Joining us online is one of those gracing the stage, Aideen McBride. Good afternoon.
5: Good afternoon. How are you?
1: I'm grand. What is exactly happening in Cape Clear this weekend?
5: So it's, as you said, it's the International Storytelling Festival, and this has been running for 33 years. It was started by Nell and Chuck Kruger down on the island back in 94, and they bring storytellers from across Ireland and across the world together and an audience to come and listen to them. So it's a great weekend of culture and kind and crack, and it's Osqualia and Osberla, and just a wonderful experience of the richness of storytelling and the storytelling cultures from different communities around the world.
1: Brilliant. They're coming from Scandinavia, England, India.
5: Yeah.
1: Where are you from?
5: Ireland. I'm from Carlow and Dublin.
1: Carlow and Dublin.
5: My roots.
1: And yeah. Where
5: I've
1: were the stories?
5: I've been living in Dublin for the stories started, I heard them from my father, a lot of the ones that I tell. So a lot of mine are folk tales and traditional tales from across Ireland and ones that my dad made up

0: in after he had retired in his later years.
1: Oh, was he making up stories just to tell you?
0: He made them up for us when we were kids, which is probably where the storytelling came from. He put us to sleep at night with stories that he made up, and they'd continue on night after night. And then when I found the storytelling community kind of by accident and all of a sudden and came home and told him, there are people who actually come out at night to meet and hear stories and enjoy stories, every so often he'd say, I have another one for you. So he'd give me another tale he had made up about a townland name or a fairy or a something weird that had happened. And they've become a big part of my repertoire now.
1: Did you remember the ones from childhood that he would tell you?
0: I do. The ones I heard from childhood, the ones he told me first were ones he would have heard in the 40s and 50s before they had television.
1: Of course.
0: And when a lot of people, I think they spent their time coming up with yarns to pull people's legs and see how far you could go before someone called you on it and said, I don't believe that's true. So there were some great stories of dragon fog across mountains and catching eels that were so long that you had to cut them into three parts to carry them home on your shoulder. So some wonderful stories that he had collected around that time.
1: I like the sound of that fog one.
0: Oh, and that's it. And the thing is, Dad remembered the people who told them to him. So he had a story about the character who had told him the story, and then he'd continue on. But somebody would start off just, the other night now I was out and I was digging a ditch and there was this eel in the ditch and sure I had to take it home and it was so big now I had to cut it into three chunks to carry it home on my shoulder and the ends were still slithering on the ground.
1: And the fog had to be roped
0: sense of wit.
1: And carried off the land.
0: Well, that's it.
1: I love that one.
0: Great stories. So.
1: These are
0: good storytellers will tell you ones that'll bring tears to your eye as well.
1: And they
0: can move you very. Oh yeah, they can move you. And after a really good story from a good storyteller, you'll walk away seeing the world a little bit differently, it'll stay with you for a long time afterwards.
1: How long are the stories that people will be sitting down to listen for the weekend?
0: They'll range in time, but I would imagine most of them will be at least about 10 minutes long. And some you can get stories that are over an hour long to tell. The little short ones are more anecdotal things that people might have. But, a good story with a beginning, middle and end, you'd be 10 to 15 minutes.
1: You're not fond of too short a story, are you? Because you're worried people are expecting some big payoff.
0: I have a couple of really short ones, but you don't get the depth in them and you don't get the richness in them. So your characters are changing the story or you're landing in a place, you're describing a place that everyone is transported to in their imaginations. And there's things happening in the story that it builds up. So it's very rare to find a good story that would be only a couple of minutes long. There's a couple around, all right, but I like the ones that bring you on a journey and transport you.
1: You'd like to sit 40 minutes or an hour. That seems like a long time. It'd want to be some story.
0: Yeah. There. Now, the majority of the ones I tell are usually and I do a lot of work in schools and that, so they'd be kind of 10, 15, 20 minutes maybe. But I have had classes that listened to ones that were 40 minutes long and had no bother.
1: And you can change the story, can't you? Because it's not a rigidly written down formula. You're looking out at the audience.
0: It's true. Yeah, your audience will move. You know, the energy coming from your audience might change the flow of the story or make you race through another part or spend longer on a certain part of it. So I have stories, because we grew up down in the country, some of the ones that told White have had a farming background to them and an agricultural type of a rural background. And if I was telling that in the city, where maybe it wouldn't be understood, I might go through that part a bit quicker. But if I'm telling it in an area that knew it, you might spend longer on which breed of sheep it was that they had in the fields in the first place.
1: Details are very important.
0: They do, but you get a great energy from the audience and that part is...
1: I love the fact that it's unmovable, isn't it? The flow can change. Yeah. And of course, if you're telling the Masquelga, you're doing it much closer to the original way that this was told around fires, around gatherings of people, fado-fado. Yeah.
0: You were, and while we have that culture in Ireland, it also is coming from other countries as well. So there's lots of places that the storytelling tradition is very important and very rich. And yes, we've had it in Ireland and it's great to see it coming back because there's loads of little storytelling groups now all over the country. And

0: rambling houses coming up where people are meeting and telling stories and singing songs, and back to that sense of being around the fireside and sharing their talents with each other. So it's lovely to see that coming back in the country.
1: And of course, you think that there are certain stories you can only tell, Ascoilge.
0: Yes. So I'm happy to translate any story into Irish, but the ones that I learned from the Irish, I prefer to tell only in Irish. So they're like Padraig McPhearsh's stories and Shana. I don't know if you studied that one in school as well. The guy who made the deal with the devil and had to...
1: Oh, they were always diddling around with devils. Mostly blind poets falling into ditches, to be honest, with Star and Aguilga.
0: There's a few, and having the scary sod that you get caught in your pocket and then you can't get out of the field. Some of those going around too.
1: I'd say there's the odd banshee story that they'll hear as well over this weekend.
0: There's leprechaun stories, and there's going to be troll tales from Finland and magical scenes from there. I'm really looking forward now. Somebody told me once that when you see the geography of an area, when you see the landscape, you understand the stories.
1: To go to the Cape Clear Storytelling. CapeClearStorytelling.com is the place to go.
0: Yeah.
1: For all the details and while of the International Storytelling.
0: Yeah, the accommodation.
1: But I have to go, Aideen, I'm afraid.
0: Thank you very much.
1: Aideen McBride, Gurumila Maiga the Gaslan. Keane McCormick is next on the News of One. We'll chat again.
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0: Good afternoon. The headlines this Wednesday lunchtime. The EU has summoned Russian embassy officials over drone attacks on Leipzig airport last month. A 33-year-old man has been charged with the murder of his mother in Galway earlier this year. And the HSE has said that more than a quarter of a million people are waiting for initial appointments across primary and community care services. The news is read now by Brian Jennings.
1: EU member states have been summoning Russian ambassadors to protest against the drone attacks on Leipzig airport last month. Germany has blamed Russia for the attacks, which are being discussed at an informal summit of EU foreign ministers being held at Druids Glen in County Wicklow as part of Ireland's EU presidency. The EU's most senior foreign affairs official, Kaya Kallas, said that the head of Russia's diplomatic mission to the EU had been asked to explain what happened. The Russian President Vladimir Putin has accused Germany of planting evidence to blame Russia. Here's Fiacra O'Kiona of our political staff.
2: Speaking at the informal EU Foreign Minister Summit in Wicklow, Kaya Kallas said reports of Russian involvement in last month's drone attacks at Leipzig airport should act as a wake-up call. The EU's most senior foreign affairs official described the incident as having all the hallmarks of state-sponsored terrorism. And confirmed Russian diplomat Karen Malayan has been summoned for talks in Brussels. Kaya Kallas

0: Has said the question for the EU is what to do about recent drone attacks, adding 1,600 sanctions have already been imposed on Russia since it began its war in Ukraine, and that more may now be needed. That view was echoed by Minister for Foreign Affairs Helen McEntee, who said she believes the drone attack is an attempt to divide EU views on Ukraine, while Britain's Foreign Secretary Ed Miliband, who was attending today's informal summit as a non-EU guest, said Europe must be united in its response to what happened.
1: Ukraine's President Volodymyr Zelensky has warned international airlines and insurers about using Russian airspace because of an escalation in Ukrainian drone attacks. He said it was becoming unsafe for civilian aviation. President Putin said Ukraine could expect a strong response if it attempted to make Russian airspace a no-fly zone.
2: No. I have not heard such statement, but if this was said aloud, then it is simply a bid for state terrorism. I would point out that they are asking us to resume negotiations and are asking for face-to-face meetings. You do not negotiate with terrorists.
1: A 33-year-old man has been charged with the murder of his mother in Galway earlier this year. Dubravko Ostojic of Claymore, Ballybrit, Galway, was brought before a sitting of the local district court this morning. Our Western correspondent, Pat McGrath.
3: 65-year-old Milena Ostojic died after sustaining serious injuries at her home on the 24th of April last. Today, her son was charged with her murder. Detective Garda Gerry Carroll gave evidence of arrest, charge and caution during the brief hearing before Galway District Court. Dubravko Ostojic made no reply when the charges were put to him at 10 past 10 this morning. His solicitor told the court the accused had very good English and that there was no necessity for an interpreter. Judge Fiona Lydon said bail was a matter for the High Court given the seriousness of the charges. She remanded Ostojic in custody to appear via video link at next Monday's sitting of the District Court. Pat McGrath, RTE News, Galway.
1: Figures today show that more than 280,000 people are waiting for initial appointments across primary and community care services. The information was supplied by the HSE in response to a parliamentary question from the Sinn Féin spokesman on health, Deputy David Cullinan. More than 40% of those waiting, around 120,000, are children. Waiting times of more than a year are commonplace across some services. The Minister for Health, Jennifer Carroll McNeill, has acknowledged that too many people are waiting too long to access primary care and community services. A spokesperson for the Department of Health said the department and the HSE were implementing a joint national programme to shorten waiting lists. Iran has warned that it may widen its attacks on US facilities in the Middle East. Further airstrikes on Iran overnight were followed by retaliatory strikes on US bases in the Gulf. One of the strikes by the US reportedly hit a wedding party, killing five people. Ebrahim Zulfikari, a spokesman for Iran's military central command, warned that allies of the United States would face retaliation.
4: We warn that the continuation of American mischief in the region will be met with heavier, more extensive and more destructive responses, and any country that cooperates with the aggressor US military must accept the dangerous consequences.
1: And now the weather.
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1: It'll be generally dull, damp and humid today. Patchy outbreaks of rain, drizzle and mist will continue throughout the day. Highest temperatures will range from 16 to 22 degrees. Kian.
7: Thanks, Brian. Well, still to come here on the News at One, rotting records as the health service executive gets a record fine for data breaches. We hear from both the Data Protection Commission and the HSE. More too on Nepal from the World Health Organization, plus hospital waiting lists and security fears in the European Union.
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8: Na queenie rein tishin ille, na kulturakiana Ardon Reintig, Comorthus Auron the Horafisha.

0: Kirog vine, agus kirogele, toss a good hain. 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Vimara leaks a hostin tro. Nochrev? 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Usad sitali gosh clore egoni, no diatog gachro the hurmile. I'm shik sitali, egargi.ai.
1: I'll be the level head in churning seas. I'll be the hand that pulls someone from the water. I'll be there on the lifeboat when it launches. I'll be there because I've left the RNLI a gift in my will. Will you be there too? 6 in 10 lifeboat launches are only possible thanks to gifts in wills. Large or small, they are the volunteer's protection at sea. For your free gifts in wills guide, search RNLI Lifeboat Wills.
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3: Welcome back. Paper records soiled by animal droppings, destroyed by mould and rotting from water damage. That's what Data Protection Commission investigators found when they inspected HSE storage sites. Files were kept in disused bathrooms, derelict buildings and even in a shipping container in a turf shed. The HSE has now been fined €645,000. Well, earlier we spoke to a commissioner, Dale Sutherland, a commissioner for the Data Protection Commission. He outlined the details of the investigation.
4: We received 2 breach notifications where persons had unauthorised access to facilities in Letterkenny and Westmead and Mullingar, and posted videos online which showed patient records from HSE storage facilities. And some of those records were shown in those videos to be in serious state of disrepair and seriously damaged. It gave rise to serious concerns, and then in May 2024, we opened an inquiry to examine whether the HSE was complying with its obligations. As part of that inquiry, to establish whether the incidents relating to the 2 facilities in Letterkenny and Mullingar were isolated or whether the issue was more systemic in nature across the HSC, we decided to conduct a number of inspections, about 12, including those 2 facilities were inspected. And what we found, our inspectors, when they visited those locations, gave rise to very serious concerns regarding how the HSE was maintaining, storing, securing personal data held in not just medical records, but also staff records at external facilities. The documents were contained in physical conditions, which meant that the data was subject to damp, to mould, to water damage. Documents were observed being contaminated by animal droppings, other sorts of rubbish rotting due to water damage. Records were found in various bathrooms, disused bathrooms, cubicles, and various other types of states of disarray, which gave rise to very serious concerns and led us to conclude in our decision, which we've announced today, that the failures of the HSE to maintain and secure the personal data held in records was a systemic issue across the HSE.
3: Well, that data, those records, do you know, had they already been accessed or shared?
4: The only access they're aware of, unauthorised access, was from the breaches notified to us that gave rise to the inquiry. We have no evidence that the other data was inappropriately accessed, and in the sense of the physical security of the locations was not the issue. Really, the particular issue for us was the state of disrepair, the state of the and the condition of the documents, and that really the HSC could not, in any effective way, tell us what data was being held, how long it's been held, whether they were keeping retaining data longer than they should have. And the issue here, I suppose, to bear in mind, is that while these patient records didn't relate to current care within HSC facilities, they do relate to individuals across the state who have gone through and been under the care and received medical services from the HSC. And while the records are historical, those persons may be continuing to receive care from the HSC in other forms. And so this, under data protection law, obviously gave rise to very serious concerns. In fact, we would categorise these our findings as being the most serious that we've ever encountered and had to make in terms of a public sector body and how they retain personal data records. And for that reason, we've imposed a fine of a very significant quantum. The maximum fine we can

0: impose for public sector bodies is 1 million. We've imposed a fine of 645,000. And also accompanying that fine is quite an extensive, far-reaching order to require the HSE to carry out a national audit of all its external facilities where records are maintained, and to put in place effective management and governance program to ensure that data is kept safe and secure.
1: Well, you looked at 12 sites, you inspected them, but why those 12 sites?
0: We requested early on in our inquiry that the HSE inform us of all sites where such records were retained. And from that, through a random selection to represent all of the various HSE regions, but also particular sites that I suppose gave some cause for interest, such as external disused abandoned buildings within HSE facilities and other such locations that our investigators felt would be worthwhile examining. A number of the sites in Dublin didn't give rise to significant data protection concerns, but most of them did, and were an important factor in us coming to our final decision.
1: Do you know how many people were impacted by this data breach?
0: It's quite hard to say, because many of the records we couldn't access due to the damage or due to facilities, for example, those involved in the original breach notifications where they were closed due to severe asbestos contamination. So our inspectors could only examine a certain amount of records, and also the disarray in which records were being kept, it was very hard to put a number on it. But in terms of records and documents, we're likely in the region of hundreds of thousands of records involved. And just to give you a flavour of the type of records that we... our inspectors observed things like secondary notes, physio notes, ear notes, throat cards, orthodontic discharge documents, patient accounts, radiology registers, fracture cards, and also then as well staff records like immunization records for staff, and a number of IR, HR related records. So a lot of sensitive data. This is obviously special category data under the GDPR, under the law. It deserves and requires the highest of protections. And clearly the HSE failed in that regard, and that has given rise to our findings and imposing the fine which we have, and also the order to bring themselves into compliance.
1: You mentioned corrective orders. What exactly do you need the HSE to do, and when do they need to do it by?
0: So first of all, the HSE has 30 days to submit to us their action plan as to how to remedy the infringements we've identified. I do want to note and welcome the HSE's response today, where they have accepted our findings and have said that they will implement the orders. So that's very positive. We will oversee that. First of all, we'll review the action plan. We will provide our views to the HSE, whether it meets the standards and the whether it is comprehensive as we think it ought to be. The HSE will be obliged to take account of any further recommendations we provide to them in that respect, and then we will oversee the implementation of that plan. We want to see it being done in a timely fashion. And if not, we have other enforcement powers which we can use if we get to a stage where we come to the position that it's not been effectively implemented in a timely manner. But we would hope, of course, we never have to get to that point.
1: Well, seeing what you've seen, are you concerned that similar problems exist elsewhere in the HSE?
0: This inquiry was around those previous past medical files, in a sense historical, but only historical in the sense of some were related to just a few years ago, and in external filing locations. It wasn't part of the inquiry to examine how the HSE manages current patient files, but I have to say there's nothing which would give rise for significant concerns in that respect at this point in time.
1: Data Protection Commissioner Dale Sutherland there. Well, now, continuing with this story, we're joined by Joe Ryan, Chief Risk Officer with the HSE. Joe Ryan, what's your response to what the DPC has described as being the most serious breaches they've encountered?
2: Thank you, Cian. Good afternoon. We welcome the report. We obviously are sorry that we've had this particular situation occur. We apologise to our patients and service users and families. We endeavour constantly to try and manage files as best we can. This arose because really over a long number of years, decades, that

0: we were decongregating buildings, and these buildings were being used for storage. They weren't appropriately managed. It didn't meet a standard. And we've put in place a program of work to address that now, really in advance of the request for the plan from the DPC. And we'll be happy to work with the DPC to ensure that plan is executed and executed to their requirements.
1: You say you're sorry, you apologise, but these were very sensitive private records. How embarrassing is this breach of patient safety for the HSE?
0: We don't believe there's a patient safety impact, Keane. It is certainly regrettable, and it is a source of embarrassment. As I said, it doesn't meet the standard to which we want to manage records. I don't think it reflects how records are managed in the live situations today, but we nevertheless have an obligation as a public body, and as particularly a healthcare public body, to ensure that records are only retained for as long as they should be. And that's really one of the primary issues here, is that we have over-retained records and therefore stored them in overflow-type storage facilities, and they haven't been managed appropriately. And we are now putting in place that program of work to ensure that those paper records, and we are required to retain records for quite a significant period of time for clinical records, for instance, it's the lifetime of the patient plus 8 years. So we have to make sure that those paper records are appropriately managed in the longer term. And that program work is addressing that.
1: Do you know how many people were affected? Have you been able to contact them or even their families?
0: No, we haven't been able to. The files themselves in the sites that were concerned were in a very poor condition. And indeed, were so old, most of them, that you couldn't rely on the contact details in those files of being current and accurate. We also weigh up the risk of the files coming into hands of people who shouldn't have them. We don't believe that has happened in this case. They were accessed in the case of the two sites of Lomans and St. Conal's by the social media people who gained access to the site. So on the balance of that, we weren't in a position really to notify people. We don't have a clear indication of the number of people affected, but we are going through every single location, going through every box of files and determining whether those should be disposed of securely, archived where they have historical value, or indeed retained where they are still an active file. And when they are retained, that they are indexed so that they are accessible.
1: So you're saying you're going through every single location. 12 facilities were the focus of this investigation, but you have other storage sites as well. How many roughly do you have?
0: Well, the HSE is an enormous estate. We operate out of over 2,000 buildings across our estate. A number of those buildings are older buildings that we would have, I suppose, as a health service, inherited from legacy health systems in the past. Pretty much every site where we deliver services has records in storage. So we're not just looking at the historic records or older records. We're going through every single one of our sites to ensure that paper records management is up to standard.
1: So that's 2,000 sites, you're saying. Are you confident that the contents at those facilities, whatever documents, records are there, that they're secure?
0: We believe that, yes, our sites are secure. We on foot of the trespass that happened at Lomans and Conal's, we did a review of sites, particularly our inactive sites, to ensure that they are as secure as we can make them. Within our own facilities, we have clear policies and training and supports for staff and facilities for staff to both access and store and segregate records appropriately. So, yeah, we have strong processes in place. Again, it's a very large estate, so can I guarantee? No, but in any risk management, we put in place the best measures we possibly can that are practicable, because remember, we have to be able to access records readily and transfer those records from provider to provider, because that's part and parcel of delivering a health service.
1: Well, the HSE has been fined €645,000. So ultimately, that money will have to come out of the budget to run the health system.
0: It does. And it is regrettable that we've gotten to a position where we let ourselves down in this regard and we're subject to administrative fines. The fine is obviously an important part of any regulatory framework. It's necessary, but it is regrettable that we have been fined on this occasion. But we accept the content of the report. We accept the Commissioner's decision. And we will ensure that we put in place, through this programme of work, the kind of controls and the kind of preventative measures that will mitigate this risk of this happening again.
1: Well, look, you've accepted the decision and you've been ordered to take corrective action. So how quickly do you expect that that work can be complete?
0: So we started the work a little over a year ago. We believe there's a considerable amount of it has been done, but we still have a considerable way to go. It's a huge number of sites and we have to work our way through it methodically. You can imagine when you look at some of the photographs you saw, every one of those boxes in all of those sites have to be examined in terms of how long the record is there, what type of record it is it sufficiently segregated and secured, and then for whether it's to be disposed of securely or archived or put into an alternative storage location. That is going to take us a significant period of time. We'll work that out with the DPC in terms of whether that is timely enough, but we have to manage within our resources as well.
1: But you have 30 days to get back to the DPC with a plan. Will you meet that deadline?
0: We will meet that deadline. The plan is there. We're actually already operating the plan. The programme of work that I refer to is indeed the bones of the plan. We will refine that plan with the DPC's guidance over the next 30 days.
1: Well, Joe Ryan, Chief Risk Officer with the HSE, thanks for joining us this afternoon. Well, rescue efforts are continuing in Nepal and Tibet after last week's devastating flash floods. The death toll has risen to more than 1,100, while thousands more remain missing, with homes, schools and hospitals swept away. The World Health Organization has sent emergency aid, and earlier I spoke to Christian Lindmeyer from the WHO, who described what his teams are seeing on the ground.
2: It's a difficult situation. You have chaos on the ground. You have people who have lost everything. You have others who lived or were happy just to live a few meters above the zone where the floods and the disaster stroke, which still have everything and can support their neighbors if possible, of course. But what we're seeing is utter need of everything. We have the immediate checking on survivors, but also immediately needing to find a way how to look for any other health services. I mean, women are still pregnant. People still have other diseases. Hospitals have been either closed or not reachable. Some are damaged, some are fully damaged. So you have a huge need. People are still utterly scared because it's the scale of the disaster was something what none of us ever imagined or could see, and certainly not the people on the ground. It's really a chase now for the survivors is immense. You need digging through the mud for pieces of houses and debris. So it's a scary picture.
1: Have people access to food, to shelter, to medical treatment?
2: Yes and no. There are supply lines already open. The authorities have started doing that. There's a huge international operation also going on with help for the authorities. Yet important that neither Nepal or the neighboring China, who was also affected, have not yet officially requested any big international support beyond funding and the supplies, of course, that have been received. So a lot of supplies are coming in, but they need to be distributed. They need to get to roads or to areas which are hardly accessible in many places. Some people have sheltered. Many are makeshift shelters now. People sleep in the open. You have the full picture of everything. The support for the surveillance in these areas, and also any downstream districts who are not immediately impacted, but of course get the residue water, so get the leftover water coming down to them and all the debris, is as important to monitor for potential increase in dengue, typhus, and other communicable diseases. So yes, a huge effort underway.
1: So what's the biggest challenge right now?
2: The biggest challenge is getting help to the people. I mean, the search for the survivors is still ongoing, and for the bodies to retrieve those, I mean, the numbers have now reached over 1,000 deaths, 2,500 or more still missing. These numbers, especially the deaths, unfortunately, are expected to climb. So this search for the survivors and the bodies is ongoing. At the same

0: time, getting supply to the survivors and to those who need it most now, getting help and health services to those. So it's I couldn't count put it down on one issue, which is the most important. It's getting help to the people.
1: You've sent aid supplies for 10,000 people. Is that enough?
0: It's a start, and it's a start for the beginning to reach to have special help kits and health kits to fill the immediate needs. But of course, the ongoing monitoring and the ongoing evaluation of the situation will most likely require to beef up that aid. But that we will see as we go along.
1: Christian Lindmeier from the World Health Organization there. Well, after the break, hospital waiting lists and European security.
2: The News at 1 on RTE Radio 1. 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
1: Welcome back again. Well, more than 284,000 people are waiting for initial appointments across primary and community care services. According to new figures, more than 40% of those waiting, or over 120,000 patients, are children with waits of more than a year commonplace across some services. The latest data was revealed by the HSE in response to a parliamentary question from Sinn Féin spokesperson on health, David Cullinan. Well, our health correspondent Fergal Bowers is with us now. Fergal, what does this data say about primary and community waiting lists?
8: Well, most of those waiting, you know, for an initial appointment are across a range of specialties. They would include audiology, dietetics, occupational therapy, ophthalmology, physiotherapy, podiatry, psychology. And they're waiting certainly more than a year in many cases. So the total figure are 284,000 people waiting for an initial appointment across primary and community care services. And when you look into the detail, over 40% of those waiting, 120,600 patients, they're children. And the waiting lists have been rising across eight primary care services gradually this year. And as you know, this data was secured by David Cullinan under a parliamentary question. When we look in more detail, you see physiotherapy has the largest list, about 90,000 waiting for an initial assessment. And there's over 21,700 children waiting for an initial assessment for speech and language therapy. Some of those are waiting 2 years or more. And in psychology, there's 32,000 children waiting. And then we also, you know, we can see regional differences around the country in terms of waiting times.
1: What has the HSE said in reaction to the figures, Fergal?
8: Well, the HSE says it regrets that anyone would have to wait for access to care, and it says it's committed to delivering efficient, high-quality services for all patients and service users, and that increasing access to primary and community care is a big priority of this year's National Service Plan. And it also added that a number of new measures are in development to help tackle these lists, including the recruitment of 202 extra staff. So they will be in areas like therapy, case coordinators and student placements.
1: The Minister for Health, she was asked about this today. What did she have to say?
8: Yes, Minister for Health Jennifer Carr-McNeill, she said how long people are waiting is the key metric. This is what she said.
9: They're very long lists, and the time is more important than the number of people on the list. How long is somebody waiting? And we are doing an exercise at the moment. We have a multidisciplinary team who are trying to check, validate those lists and make sure that people are in the correct place and getting the assessments that they need. In some places that's working particularly well. There is a particular project at Wexford where we're really seeing extremely good throughput, and that's working in about five other places. It's an SLT program, but it's not everywhere, and it needs to be everywhere because we need to see the impact that that's delivering for everybody.
1: Health Minister Jennifer Carr-McNeill there. Fergal Bowers, thank you. Well, the EU's top diplomat, Kaja Kallas, has said that a thwarted drone attack at a Leipzig airport last month bore all the hallmarks of state-sponsored terrorism after Germany blamed Russia for the incident. She was speaking as the bloc's foreign ministers gathered for an informal meeting in County Wicklow. Also today, Minister for Foreign Affairs Helen McEntee accused Moscow of a very, very clear attempt to divide EU governments and put fear into citizens. And just breaking this lunchtime comes the news that Russia has summoned its German envoy back home to protest against what it calls anti-Russian actions. Meanwhile, the European Commission President Ursula von der Leyen and NATO's General Secretary General Mark Rutte are meeting to decide their response to Germany's decision to formally blame Moscow for the attempted Leipzig drone attack. Here's what Ms. von der Leyen had to say.
10: The German government has identified Russia as behind an attempt to attack cargo planes at Leipzig-Halle Airport. Had this attack succeeded, this would have resulted in enormous damage and possibly even loss of life. So I want to be very clear about what this was. This was an attack using military-grade material carried out by Russian operatives on European Union soil. We will not tolerate it. We stand in full solidarity with Germany. And if the intention was to make us think twice about supporting Ukraine, I can tell you it has only strengthened my resolve. Intimidation will not work, and this is why I'm meeting with NATO's Secretary General today. We are united.
1: And Mark Rutte warned that Russia was becoming increasingly reckless.
11: Russia has grown increasingly reckless as they continue their terrible war against Ukraine. We've seen more drones and missiles crossing into our airspace along our eastern flank, creating increased risk. We have also seen an increase in malign activities targeting our territory directly. Whether it is fires set in factories producing defense equipment for Ukraine, or indeed the Russian hybrid attack in Leipzig. And yes, we stand in full solidarity with Germany, the whole alliance and the European Union.
1: Well, Declan Power, security and defence expert, joins us now to discuss this latest rift in EU-Russian relations. Declan, what's driving this uptick in Russian attacks, and should we be worried?
12: Well, I don't think I'd use the word worried, but I would use the word concerned. This isn't a particular surprise to people who have been watching Russian strategic activities and their particular choice of strategic activities over the last decade or more. What we're seeing here is an escalation by Russia of the hybrid war. And the hybrid war is what suits Russia's interests best. It allows it prod at the European Union and Europe in general try and sow seeds of discord and fear, but without any significant retaliatory consequences. It would be highly unlikely for Russia to want to go into a head-to-head with NATO, for example, as we've seen their conventional military capacity is quite limited, as evidenced in the war in Ukraine. However, their abilities in the hybrid sphere are much more sophisticated and capable and competent. And they're using a mixture of things. If you think about what they've been doing on the borders of Finland, massing conventional forces, causing the Finns to have to reinforce that border. Then these deniable attacks in Germany. And the beauty of hybrid warfare is it pressures the person who has been aggressed against to try and establish what happened. It would be like a burglar forcing the person's house that they burgled to prove in court that it was them that did it. I suppose that's what courts do. But it's the individual state that has to make this case. Now the Germans have taken it a stage further by taking a diplomatic action about it to show that they're not going to be an easy touch. And it's a sort of a chess game and a game of bluff, if you like. The only thing about it is, as Mark Rutte has said, it is reckless, because I don't think the Russian objective is to cause any fatalities at this point. It's to cause damage, economic damage. It's to retaliate and maybe sow seeds of division in advance of talks and further sanctions of Russia. Russia is feeling it economically at the minute. But if, as can often be the case in the most well-planned operation, something goes awry, a plane explodes when it shouldn't, and there are fatalities, then you create more tension. And the more tension there is, the less opportunity there is for dialogue and diplomacy.
1: So you're saying a game of bluff, definitely an escalation of a hybrid war. But what can the European Union do in response?
12: Well, I think Ursula von der Leyen was quite clear in her defining of the objective, and that is unity and solidarity. They are the two key things, the two key weapons of defence that Europe has at its disposal. As long as they decide the terms on which they will respond and that they don't get provoked into doing something silly, which I don't think is likely, because the nature particularly of the European Union is very consensus-driven and rules-bound, but also the maintenance of unity by the member states. That's one of the key objectives that Russia's hybrid warfare is aimed at. If they can disrupt the European Union, and note that I'm focusing on the European Union as opposed to NATO, because NATO is not the bigger player in this war. The reason Ukraine has survived has been to some extent to NATO assistance they received, mostly in training. But it's more the European Union that has been able to coordinate the level of collaboration that was needed and knit together this mix of defence financing and political and diplomacy support, particularly at a time when the US appeared to be walking away from the Ukrainians. The Russians recognize that, and hence they've devised their own strategy to try and attain their objective, which is disruption of the unity of the European Union. And that is something that all European states have to take on board, but particularly Ireland, as we're at the helm of the European Union at this point in time.
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1: Hello, Michael Corcoran, you're here with sport.
15: I am, aren't you looking at me? Cian, thanks very much.
1: A great sight.
15: Thank you, it's like looking in the mirror. The FAI have confirmed that John O'Shea, Paddy McCarthy and Gudmundur Hreiðarsson have penned fresh deals to stay on as Hamer Hallgrimsson's Republic of Ireland coaching ticket until the conclusion of Euro 2028. McCarthy will continue to balance his role with the national side alongside his coaching position at Crystal Palace. The Tarleton Cup winning manager Oisín McConville is to stay with Wicklow in 2027. He's been managing the county since 2023, and despite some suggestions that he might take on a more high profile job closer to home, the county board have confirmed that McConville will see out the remaining 2 years that he had previously agreed. Derek Murray and Paul Casey have informed the executive committee of the Dublin Ladies Gaelic Football Association that they will not seek a third term as managers of the county senior football team. Casey joined the management team in January 2018, while until Derek Murray became a member of the management group in January 2022. Both were appointed as joint senior managers in December 2024. After the closure of the UK transfer window last night, some Irish players will be playing with different clubs for the foreseeable future. Chidozie Ogbeni has joined Lincoln City on loan from Ipswich Town until

angry. The winger spent last season on loan at Sheffield United. He returns again to the Championship with a Lincoln team promoted from League One last season. Preston North End have confirmed that striker Johnny Kenny has joined on a permanent deal from Celtic. He's signed a 4-year deal with the

0: The stage is due to start at 20 past two, the finish line in the square in Freshford a little bit later on.
1: That's great. Thank you, Michael. And that's it from the news at one today. Thank you for listening. James Feeney was on sound. The broadcast coordinator was Emily Hurley. The editor of the news at one is Maura Hannan. So you can stay tuned for Lifeline, which is up next with Kieran Cuddihy. But for me, Cian McCormack and all the team, have a good afternoon.
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3: Is even liam nach nianan tu jarma tu riaf er la mor. 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

0: Good afternoon. You are very welcome to Liveline. 087-484-8888 is the WhatsApp number. If you want to send a message, you can email liveline@rte.ie. Or as always, give me a call on 0818-715-815. We're going to hear a little bit later about this row between billionaire blow-ins and local people in West Waterford. It's over access to a graveyard and the ruins of an abbey. Said billionaire blow-in, I think, wants you to spend 500 quid in a toothbrush, according to David McCullough's show a little bit earlier. But anyway, we won't talk about toothbrushes. We'll talk about this right of way. We're going to hear as well on the show today about difficulties around a breast check and mammograms and diagnosis of breast cancer in women with what we've described as dense breast tissue. So somebody got in touch with us in this regard, and how would you describe it? I suppose what they really want is a public awareness campaign about this issue. So we're going to hear exactly what the issue is and what they want people to know, what they want specifically women to know on the show a little bit later. And obviously, if people are in the know on this and they want to join that conversation, 0818715815. And in what is, surely one of the signs of the apocalypse. I mean, they're going to let, if you can believe it, I thought this was in late or early April Fool's Year, they're going to let pets, cats and dogs, roam around on buses and on trains and on the Lewis. I mean, what is wrong with people? What is wrong with people that they would create a problem that doesn't exist yet, but volunteer a new problem for society? Anyway, if you want to defend this indefensible behaviour, 087-484-8888. That's the WhatsApp number. Or give me a call if you're sensible like me and you think this is madness. 0818715815. Anyway, before we get to any of that, Sheila is on the line. Sheila, you're very welcome to Liveline. Can you describe your current living conditions for us, please?
1: Hi, how are you?
0: I'm good.
1: I am currently living in a granny flat at the back of a family member's main house.

0: house with my partner and my three kids.
1: So five of you in this granny flat. How big is it?
0: We've converted it into two bedrooms, but it's a tight squeeze, you could call it.
1: How long have you been living there?
0: So we immigrated back home from America in 2023 with the kind of the dream of bringing our kids back to Ireland, raising them in Ireland. We were in America for 12 years and we just thought, you know, we'll temporarily stepping stone live in the granny flat. We could do it for 6 months until we sort ourselves out, you know, naive thinking. And 3 years later, we're still there.
1: So, I mean, granny is singular. So these are often designed for one person. There's five of you in it and five of you in it for 3 years. It probably started great a long time ago, did it?
0: Yeah, like that. We thought it would be temporary, like a stepping stone. We did not think that we'd be facing this coming back to Ireland as bad as it is. And it's not like we are sitting around waiting for someone to hand this to us. We both work full time. We went down all the avenues. We've been outbid on overpriced estates. We've looked at sites. You're waiting for planning permission. You're waiting for engineers or architects to get back to you. And, you know, we've looked down every avenue and it's just like you're getting a door shoved in your face every way you try. So we have been trying, you know. So it's just so disheartening.
1: So tell me more then about the decision to come back, why you wanted to come back, where to come back to.
0: I suppose it kind of changes when you have kids, and we wanted to bring our kids up in Ireland, you know, the way we were raised in Ireland. You know, it's just, I suppose you're looking at it with rose-tinted glasses that it's going to be, oh, Ireland is, and it is, I love Ireland, and it was always the plan to come home, but it just hasn't been like that. You know, we've kind of been in housing purgatory, can you call it, you know, ever since.
1: And what did you expect then? So this was 2023, you moved back. So, you know, COVID was behind us, everything kind of back up and running pretty much. What difficulties did you think you'd face, and what difficulties have you actually faced?
0: I think we thought there would be more availability and that, like, that we wouldn't be outbid, I suppose, as much on houses. And then it's also when you're coming back from being abroad for so long, they make it quite hard on you, like opening bank accounts or reopening bank accounts, proving where you're living. You know, there's a couple of things that you're up against that take a couple of months. I suppose maybe we were a bit naive, like we knew we'd have some troubles, but I don't think we were expecting 3 years we'd be in a granny flat, you know, that kind of a way.
1: So the issue with bank accounts was what, that you didn't have an address or utility bills in your name, or what was the problem?
0: Yeah, all of the above, okay. Which I totally understand. But you know, if you're an expat and you have an PPSN number, and you know,
1: yeah, you probably thought you'd go back to your old bank and say, "It's me. Here's my PPS number. Can I reopen that account?"
0: Yes, yeah.
1: Okay, but not that simple. What about, so you came back with three kids. Were they all born in the States?
0: Yeah.
1: So they don't have PPS numbers then. They probably have both social security numbers. So you have to apply for things for them, do you?
0: Exactly, and all of this takes time, which we were aware of as well. But I think, you know, we were expecting all these kind of things. I think the housing thing just really did catch us off guard. And we know people who have actually just moved back to America, to Australia, to Canada, because they're just finding it so difficult here.
1: And sorry, for people in your situation who had moved abroad and came back like ye, and but are going away again.
0: Some without kids. Yeah, and then they just end up going back, you know, because it's just, you're just faced with constant, you know, the doors being shut in your face, really, like.
1: You know, because on the show yesterday, this is where this is all coming from. You know, we were talking about what Ireland is

0: it's like to for young people today, for young workers or graduates or school leavers, I guess anyone between aged, you know, 18 and 35, what's it like to live in this country? And lots of people got in touch with us, and it wasn't universally critical, not by a long way, but what it all came back to, the criticism was housing, to one degree or another, actually. People's inability to move out of home, people's inability to find somewhere to live in college, people's inability to live close to where they work, people's inability to pay rent, people's inability to save enough for a deposit to be able to buy a house. And like in your situation, Sheila, people's inability to afford what are fairly basic homes in the area.
1: Yeah, and it's not for lack of trying. Like, we have looked at numerous houses, estates. We've looked at like derelict buildings on small plots that are going for crazy money, that need to be either knocked or completely refurbed, which also costs a lot. You know, we've looked at planning permission, and then you're looking at waiting on County Council to get back, or, you know, engineers, architects to get back to you with anything. And you're just constantly in, like I said, housing purgatory. And it's disheartening. And it's like, we're positive people. And, you know, we love Ireland. We've always it was always the plan to come home. And I think when people do leave, they do have it in their head that they're going to come back someday. But it's difficult.
0: Mm.
1: It really is, you know.
0: Sheila, you stay on the line because Ross Beaton is with us as well. Ross, you like Sheila, left the country, but are you one of those people, though, who has it in your mind to come back?
2: At some point, I probably will. I just don't know at the moment. I'm out in the UAE, out in Abu Dhabi, in the lovely 50 degrees heat today, and at the moment, there's no long-term plans. It's stayed here at the moment. Job is good. Lifestyle is good. So there needs to be some sort of incentive, I suppose, to bring me home, or my friends for that matter, you know?
0: What, like what? What type of incentive?
2: I don't know. Again, the housing, as Sheila was saying there, the housing needs to improve. I suppose for me as a teacher, job security, you know, I'm from Dublin, living in Dublin, having that sense of, like, you can come home and get something that's going to keep you there for a long time, not having to move elsewhere around the country, that would be, for me, very significant. Yeah.
0: But if you get a permanent job as a teacher, you won't be moved?
2: No, you wouldn't be. But trying to get that permanent job can be tough. It's very precarious sometimes. It changes year to year. We don't have allocations. You know, there's still the pay scale issues. It's just not as stable, I suppose, as I would like to be, and maybe not as stable as it is out here or in other parts of the world, you know? So it just needs to be more from the government, maybe, to bring us home if, you know, that's what people want.
0: When you left, because a lot of teachers, I know, they might wait till they get the permanent job and then they take this career break and go abroad for a few years. You obviously went before that point.
2: Yeah, I was covering maternity in my job in Dublin, and the maternity finished, and then I just couldn't get a job at all. I'd interviewed, this was 7 or 8 years ago, I interviewed, couldn't get anything stable, and I my friend was over here and she said, I can get you a job. So I hopped on the plane, I came over, and I said I'd come over for 6 months, maybe a year, and 8-9 years later I'm still here teaching, and, you know, it's great.
0: What's the quality of life like in Abu Dhabi?
2: It's decent. It's really, really good. I mean, the weather, you get sun every day of the year, you know, even the sweltering heat. You know, the nightlife is great. The people are great. There's great, like, sporting opportunities. We have great GAA out here. Misconceptions about the place, but, you know, it's a great place to live. You know, you can travel from where we are geographically. You're in a great location to go to Asia or to Africa. So, there's so many different places to go, even job-wise as a teacher. There's great progression in jobs for people. You know, myself, friends of mine, we've worked our way up in our jobs into senior leader positions. And, you know, you don't really get that at home. It's not the same. Here, they're much more open to wanting to progress their staff, you know?
0: Despite all of that, I mean, you said, ideally, you probably do see yourself at some point in the future moving on. So what's the draw? Despite all of those great things about Abu Dhabi, all things being equal, you'd move back probably. Yeah. So why?
2: Well, home is home. You know, family is there, friends are there. You know, it sounds silly, but like, you know, Ireland is, it's always at your home. You want to be home with your friends and your family, particularly as family members get older. You know, you're missing milestones like, you know, weddings and things like that, instead of flying home all the time from here, which is great. But that would be a great run, just to be able to settle back with your friends and family, you know, the older you get. You know, that's the kind of disadvantages as opposed to living abroad. Yeah.
0: Is it harder for you to move home, given you're from Dublin, you want to then stay living in Dublin, compared to maybe some of your teaching colleagues who are from down the country? I mean, housing is really expensive everywhere, we know that.
2: Yeah.
0: And it's a struggle for people everywhere. But maybe you've got a little more flexibility or freedom if you're from Mullingar and you want to move home.
2: Yeah.
0: That it might be that bit easier. Is it harder in Dublin?
2: It probably is. You know, you see everything on the news, the headlines about Dublin prices and everything. But, you know, even friends of mine who are living out here, who are from like Galway or other parts of, you know, of Ireland, they are still looking at house prices as well and seeing, you know, the cost of things and just even the cost of living in general. You know, having a car and paying your bills, or maybe even having children. You know, it's not necessarily independent in Dublin. It is kind of spreading out now throughout the rest of the country, I think.
0: Yeah. Listen, it wasn't just yourself, Ross, or Sheila who got in touch with us. Others were sending in texts and emails, and we got this voice note as well from Kate.
3: My partner and I are both 26, both working full-time for 6+ years now and living between two of our family homes. We recently decided to just have a look into the rental market and see what was going on around us. We are saving for a house, but like one of your callers yesterday, keep finding ourselves with surprise bills popping up that savings have to go towards, and medical expenses and all the rest of that. When we were looking into the rental options, there is two options around us. One is a 3-bedroom home in my town for €2,300 monthly. Still a bit extortionate, but it is a 3-bedroom house. And a 1-bedroom apartment in my partner's area was looking at €2,600 a month. It just doesn't make sense to me how a full home is €300 less a month than you're paying for a 1-bedroom apartment. We don't go out, we don't spend extravagantly, but we still find ourselves living paycheck to paycheck after putting what we can away, saving for a house. We would like to look into the option of renting a place while we do this, but it's just impossible. We can't be spending €2,600 a month between us and still finding savings to put aside for a future home. The cost of living and the greedy rental market are, I think, the biggest issues here.
0: Yeah, that was just one of the notes we had from Kate, and I wanted to play it because it just captured, I think, that slight sense of hopelessness that it was a thread throughout everybody getting in touch yesterday. And it wasn't universally critical at all of Ireland. And Ross made the point, like, home is home, you know what I mean? And people love this country and love their community and love their families. But it's just that sense of, you know, as Kate said, it's one thing to live paycheck to paycheck if you're living the high life. And it's one thing to have no social life whatsoever, but at least you see the bank balance increasing month on month and you think there's the deposit and finally we'll get ourselves sorted out. It's quite another to find yourself in the situation she is, and so many others who've been getting in touch with us, where you're living paycheck to paycheck, you have no social life, and the bank balance isn't shifting. There's no accumulation of wealth. There's nothing happening on that front, and that's the hopelessness. Where's the way out then? If there's no path. It's not kind of different paths in front of you. There's literally no path. There's just undergrowth in front of you. Sheila, have you had any conversations about moving back to the States?
1: We played with the idea, but we have one of our kids is neurodivergent, and he wouldn't be able for the change again. It was already a big enough thing. And that's kind of where we're looking at. Like, we came back to Ireland to kind of give him a better life. So we thought, you know, lots of space, loads of things to do, you know, very family friendly everywhere you go. I don't know, I think maybe we had rose-tinted glasses. But, you know, like your other caller there said, home is home.
0: That situation, that means you wouldn't move. But let me put it this way. In 2023, had you known you'd still be in the granny flat 3 years later and no sign of getting out of it and all the other difficulties that have come along with it, would you have stayed in New York?
1: We probably would have stayed, thinking, like looking at it now, we would have probably just stayed.

0: because we would have had a house. It would have been no problem. Because we've even looked into renting here as well, and it just doesn't make sense to rent, because then you're just never going to get in anywhere. You're never going to be able to buy if you get into the rent yeah. system
1: it's,
0: here.
1: It's not a great indicator of the health of the system here, is it? If two people in full-time employment say we'd have been better off living in New York.
0: Yeah. Yeah. It's mad to think of it now, but that's the situation that we find ourselves in. And I know there is people who do say, "Oh, sure, why don't you just move back?" You know, but that's okay for yourself or a couple. I think when you've got kids, they're settling in school, you've made the big leap already. You can't make a big leap back. So we are just stuck in purgatory for now, it seems.
1: Yeah. The reason this conversation kicked off yesterday initially was this, the National Youth Council, the Youth Council of Ireland now, I think they're called, the survey out about employment rates amongst young people. That's why we asked, what's it like to be a young person in Ireland? But it was born at this survey. And unemployment rates are higher than government targets, and the numbers of young people in employment and jobs is still not what it was pre-crash. I mean, you're going back nearly 20 years to find so few people, so few young people working in the economy. And Adam Mack is on the line as well, because Adam, you are working with some of those young people who are trying to get onto the jobs market and trying to find employment. Is that right?
2: Yeah, I am. And like, from that report came out that there was actually an increase in the levels of unemployment. Like, so it's gone up, so there's more employment for young people, but that doesn't feel the case from what we've seen and what we've heard from our young people.
1: So what have you felt? What have you seen?
2: So like, just an example, one of the young people we work with went out and done a QQ level 5 in barbering, and he's been to 6 different barbershops to try and get work, and it's no. You know, I think with a lot of our young people, they get offered, you know, courses to do skills, but there's never any follow-up on that. It's still this course. They do it, they get excited about the prospect of getting work from it, and then there's just no employment at the end of it, you know. So it can be very disheartening for them to keep trying all these different opportunities when the door keeps being slammed in the face.
1: And what's the challenge then for those young people, the more the door keeps getting slammed in their face?
2: Well, try and, like, a lot of the opportunities come from going to college. But then again, especially working here in Dublin, for a lot of the families, you know, they're kind of the breadwinners of the house, and, you know, the family needs them to look after them. So going to college for 4 years with the financial burden of that is nearly impossible for a lot of them to do, you know. So it's, yeah, they're just finding it very difficult to even get them, you know, seasonal jobs.
1: Is there still a class barrier in getting jobs?
2: I do believe so, and I do believe that maybe it's felt amongst, you know, it can be generational feel, where, you know, some of the barriers can be put on by themselves and then the families. But the reason for this is the multiple rejections, and, you know, oftentimes they're going for jobs they don't particularly want to go for, you know, and not that they have interest, they're just really trying to get anything. But yeah, as you hear now multiple times, you know, it's very hard to keep going and be enthusiastic about, you know, getting employed in the first place.
1: Yeah. Maria Burke is on the line as well, Adam. And 0818715815, the number for anybody who wants to join the conversation. And Maria, I know you've been listening, and for Sheila and her husband, they're back, they're both working, no prospect of moving out of the granny flat. We heard that voice note as well from Kate, where they have no social life, they're not spending any money, and yet they're not able to save any money, just the cost of living is so high, they're just kind of stuck on the hamster wheel. And Adam there as well, talking about the class divide in all of this. I mean, do you feel sorry for the situation?

0: situation young people find themselves in?
1: Well, I suppose I, unfortunately, I haven't been listening today, but I caught the end of the programme yesterday. And, you know, my own experience, I suppose, Kieran, is, look, I recently retired. I was 46 years nursing. Are our expectations now very high, is what I would be thinking. You know, back in the 80s, you know, when I was training to be a nurse, you know, there was no worries even about buying a house or, you know, it was okay, we were able to rent, but we worked really, really hard. And then we also, if we couldn't afford something, we just didn't go out. So I do think at the moment, my own feelings on it are people's expectations extremely high. And yes, I have I have nephews and nurses and nieces in their 30s who maybe have lived with their parents until they were able to afford to move out and buy their own houses. But every generation, I do feel, goes through this. And maybe at the moment, you know, are our expectations extremely, extremely high? And, you know, when is enough enough? You know, I worked in Australia. I came back from Australia. I trained. I went out to Saudi to save for a deposit for a house. So at the moment, you know, can we cut our cloth to what we actually can afford? No, they're building, you know, I mean, my God, I live near Kinsale and I live near Bandon, and the building that's going on is just, they're just building out of the block.
0: Yeah.
1: Bandon will soon meet the Manway and Clonakilty the way they're building houses. So the houses are there, but are our expectations extremely high?
0: You're absolutely right. I mean, every generation has difficulties, and older generations, yeah, you know, have difficulties that younger people don't have to contend with. But they're not building enough houses.
1: They possibly are not, and people are relying on their parents and on their grandparents. But what struck me yesterday when I was listening was that young 18-year-old who rang in and like was really worried about, will I ever be able to afford to buy a house? Mm. Oh my God, at 18, I certainly wasn't thinking about buying a house. And is that what our now 18-year-olds are worried about? Which I think that would be very concerning for me.
0: Yeah.
1: When, you know, you're looking to perhaps go to college or enjoy life and go travelling, which is what my generation would have done back in the 80s. And it is cyclic. Like back in the 80s, you know, we all left. We all left because we couldn't get jobs in Ireland. I left and went to Australia. Yeah. And out of the 18 of us in our group that were in Sydney, every one of us have come back bar one. Every single one of us.
0: Yeah, but isn't the difference though, like the 80s, unemployment was through the roof. Interest rates were through the roof. Like the economy, yeah, was in the toilet. So whereas today the economy is going gangbusters. Like it's never been, on paper, it's never been a better time to be in Ireland and to live in Ireland and to work in Ireland. And yet all of these young people who are getting in touch with us say they're absolutely hopeless about their future, which kind of is terrifying, because at least in the 80s you could say, well, God, once we get unemployment down and interest rates down and the economy takes off, things will get better. How are things going to get better today, if on paper everything is so good?
1: On paper, everything is so good, but also the population is 5.5 million compared to what? 3.5 million, what, yeah, was it 10 years ago? But yet we were very older population. So like, say for example, there was 9 of us in my family. Now, every one of us that are married or have partners, we only all have 1, 2s and 3s. And the majority of people today are only having less and less children. And also, isn't it such a burden that young people are worrying about the future? That, to me, is concerning.
0: Yeah.
1: Like, I only have one. She's 20. I would hate to think that burden would be on her for the future. But also, isn't it, they're lucky in that they have a generation like myself or like my siblings or my friends who can help the next generation. But also, they're open to a lot more experiences and opportunities than, say, I ever was. You know, my very first concert was in 85, Bruce Springsteen. My daughter's 20 and has been to 8 concerts this year. So, like, you know, yes, she paid for that herself. That's great. But, like, are our expectations so high now that, like, we want everything, and we want it now, and we want the best of everything, whereas, like, it's such a worry for the future, which is sad for that generation. That's hugely sad. But roll it in a little bit. What is enough? What is enough? I have enough a roof over my head. I can afford or live from week to week. rather than

0: catastrophizing it and worrying for streets ahead for the future.
1: Maria, listen,
0: and that's to be what—that's what I picked up from it yesterday, and that's why I sent in the message. Now, again, I'm sorry I haven't been listening in for the rest of those people today, but like worrying so much ahead when there is so much going on in the world, and the world is in crisis. So live in the here and now, and live in the present.
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1: 0818 715 815 as always if you want to give me a call, or you can send an email liveline at rte.ie. And Ivan Holton is on the line. Ivan, you're welcome to the show.
6: Thank you for giving me the time, Kieran. And I'm just a bit nervous, but hope I get the information out.
1: Don't be nervous. So you're in charge here, because there is information you want to get out, and maybe the best way to get it out is to tell us about yourself and your own story.
6: I will. So I'm going to be 51 tomorrow, and with the family history of cancer cells with my mum in her breast, I started getting mammograms when I was in my late 40s. I did it privately, and I think it was on my second one I was told by the lovely young radiographer that my breasts were extremely dense. Now, that lovely radiographer, I do believe, saved my life. The way she said it to me, it was like a warning, like, be careful. And then I went off and did a little bit of research, and I realised that with dense breasts, as well as your mammogram, it would be better to have, and I think vital to have, extra screening, because when you have dense breasts, and I was told I had the densest, which when I have my mammogram, it shows up white on the mammogram, and so would cancer. Sorry.
1: Okay, so can I ask you, forgive my, now my ignorant questions. When you say dense breasts, what does that mean?
6: I think it means that, like, there's calcification going on in the breasts, and there are four different levels of density. You have A, which is mostly fatty, B is scattered fibroglandular tissue, and these are considered dense breasts, and it's kind of easy to see, detect problems on a mammogram, where C and D, I hope I say this word right, heterogeneously dense and extremely dense, D, it makes it harder to detect cancer. So I was told I had D, extremely dense breasts. And I'd never heard of it before. And I suppose I spent the last 2 to 3 years knowing that that I needed an extra screening. I need my mammogram, which is wonderful, but I need an extra screening to really get a proper look at what could be going on. So I was trying to get an MRI for the last couple of years. I was wrecking people's heads, and I think you can only get one in Ireland if you're sick. I've had one.

0: since, and I'll get to that in a minute. But in June, I had an ultrasound. I'd asked my GP to refer me. And again, the GP is wonderful, but he said, I'm really not allowed to refer you unless I have a reason to. So I explained about my density and he referred me. So I had that on the 28th of June. And they biopsied me on the spot. 2 weeks later, I was told I had invasive lobular cancer in my right breast. It's stage one. I'm going to be okay. I don't want to frighten anyone. I just want to get the information out to women so that maybe their breast cancers can be caught at stage one like me. So many haven't had that luxury.
1: Okay.
0: I suppose the other thing I want to say about my invasive lobular cancer, it kind of grows in a straight line. And actually, on drive time, I think last weekend, there was a lovely woman called Hannah who also has invasive lobular cancer, but I think she might be stage 3 or 4, unfortunately. But Hannah did a lovely piece on Drive Time, and she described lobular cancer as when it grows, it's almost like a spider's web. It's very hard to detect and known as like a sneaky cancer. So that coupled with having a dense breast, it's kind of a recipe for disaster. Through my own research, through my own pushing, I suppose,
1: Yeah. They
0: have found my cancer. I'm stage one. I'm going to be okay. Since my diagnosis, I have found a great Facebook group called Lobular Ireland. I have read a great piece in The Examiner by Laura Quirk. All of these women and things that I found, as well as Hannah's piece last weekend, have just highlighted the reason why I feel I need to get the message out. And on top of that, Kieran, I'll stop talking now in a minute, but I run a business and I don't need to go into it, but I message all the people in my business to say I'd be at work this first weekend back I'm coming into, and I wouldn't be there the next weekend, and I told them why. I gave them the information about my density and my cancer, and I sent them a petition that I'd also come across since my diagnosis on the 15th of July. And I'd say we sent 560 emails out to our community, and I'd say 530 of them came back saying they'd never heard of dense breasts.
1: Yeah.
0: That's why I'm on the phone.
1: Well, I hadn't either, but then maybe I'm the wrong demographic. So the results of your survey are more informative. We got on to the HSE, and I'll just tell you what they said. We got a response. Any woman who has symptoms of breast cancer should not wait for screening, etc. Speak to your GP. They talk about the use of mammographs to detect breast cancer. It's the first imaging test used in breast check screening. Women can be referred then to the HSE symptomatic breast disease clinics after attending GPs with symptoms as well. They talk about the different symptoms, and they talk about how you can be sent on then for clinical examination and breast imaging and ultrasound and biopsy if needed. They talk about the extra supports or kind of extra safeguards there for women with family histories of breast cancer as well, and BRCA genes, BRCA1 and BRCA2. And then they gave us advice as well that people would be aware of on prevention and early detection and breast check and all of that.
0: Yeah.
1: But
0: that's all great.
1: But what you want is that there's an added element to breast check, which is that women are told the density of their breast as well.
0: Yes, that's exactly what I want. I was told at my... not breast check, so I did it privately. Breast check are wonderful, and I'm not, and mammograms are necessary, and I'm always going to have my mammogram. But Karen, what was I saying? First of all, I want to say that of the 8 symptoms of breast cancer, I had none.
1: Yeah.
0: None. I had no reason to go to the GP. I went to the GP for an extra nerve screening because of the density.
1: Let me put it this way, Evan. If when you went for that private screening initially, mm-hmm. if you hadn't been told about your breast density,
0: yeah.
1: would you know that you have cancer right now as we speak?

0: No. No, I wouldn't. I wouldn't, and I it frightens me to think if I hadn't been told. Like, I don't know women personally, but again, from the people that I have come into my life since my diagnosis, this petition, I've learned from this petition that women have died, you know, being told at stage four but terminal cancer, breast cancer, that their cancer was missed because of the density of their breasts. So I know this to be true. I'm not getting a dig at breast check. I'm not getting a dig at mammograms, but I do think if breast check told women of their density, they could save even more lives. Mm. There has been a study done. Like, we have in France at the moment, you get your mammogram, and if you have dense breasts, you are sent for an extra screening, which is ultrasound or MRI.
1: Yeah.
0: That's the case in Australia, in America, in other, you know, it's in other countries. And I think they take the recommendations from the EUSOBI, which I think was a major European study done in dense breasts. I think that was settled in 2019, and there's been extras added on 2020, 22 and 23, and they say that all women should be informed of their breast density, and women with extremely dense breasts should receive additional screening with MRI. Now, I know Breast Check used the European Commission Initiative on Breast Cancer, which is ECIBC. I just have all this written in front of me because it's all on the petition. But I suppose I've no symptoms. I have dense breasts. The lobular cancer, which is sneaky, is in my breast. If I hadn't been told I had dense breasts, I wouldn't be on the phone to you today.
1: Yeah.
0: That's the bottom.
1: I'm trying to work out what the pushback might be, and I wonder, is it about capacity to be giving everybody with dense breasts, you know, MRIs or ultrasounds or, you know, follow-up that maybe you just create waiting lists. I don't know. I'm just trying to imagine what the problem might be. But I do you know what I come back to, Van? Do you remember the Scally report in the wake of cervical check?
0: And
1: just one of the criticisms of Gabriel Scally, and he said it in all the interviews he gave as well, was the paternalistic attitude in the health system. The kind of, we know best, and the patient doesn't necessarily need to know everything, you know? I can't help but think of that here when...
0: And I'm the same.
1: When they're just like, whatever about the resource issues around, you know, follow-up MRIs, just not telling people seems paternalistic.
0: Yeah. I feel...
1: You know, why does Ivan need to know?
0: Yeah, I absolutely agree with you. And I don't know the ins and outs of the Scally report, but cervical check has also, and that awful... awfulness has been part of the reason as well why I phoned. I know women have had their one boob, like both boobs, amputated because of undetected cancer, because of density. I know, not personally, but I know women have died. And unnecessarily, I feel these things happen unnecessarily, like with the cervical check fiasco. Again, I'm starting my treatment now next week. So I'm having my lumpectomy next week, and then I'll have some radiation and maybe chemo and maybe more, you know, but I'm going to be okay.
1: Yeah.
0: And I just wanted to do what I could based on my own research with my own company to let people know that maybe I think Breast Check should just say, by the way, you have dense breasts, it's grade A, B, C, D, 1, 2, 3, 4, whatever it is. I don't know that Breast Check have the capacity to do ultrasounds or MRIs within their remit. But again, refer back to the GP. If the GP knows about it, they can call the patient and discuss further screening with them. I was told, I didn't go back to the people who

0: did my mammogram, I went to my GP eventually.
1: Yeah.
0: You know, so I'm not trying to frighten anyone. I just think it's something that women need to know. This kind of knowledge saves lives.
1: Yeah. Yeah, and I'm glad you said that. We don't want to be in the business of frightening people. And as far as we can tell, I mean, having dense breast tissue, we're not suggesting that that in and of itself is any danger. What you're saying is just it's harder to spot the cancer because of it in the screening. And well, again, what would I come back to, Van, is just, as you said, I mean, if you hadn't been told, you would have cancer today, but you wouldn't know you had cancer.
0: That's the crux. And actually, women with dense breasts are 4 to 6 times more likely to develop breast cancer than those with lower density.
1: Another reason to tell people.
0: Up to 50% of cancers in dense breasts go undetected on mammograms because both cancer and dense tissue appear white. I'm reading this now, Ciarán, making tumours almost impossible to see. And as a result, 1 in every 2 Irish women with dense breasts may have their cancer missed. So they're quite frightening statistics. I think breast density is a stronger risk factor. So again, if we know about it, go and get an ultrasound. I don't think you can get... I asked in St. Vincent's private hospital, who are wonderful, and that's where I go. But one of the days I had my mammogram, I came down the stairs and I just asked the nice lady in radiology, why couldn't I have an MRI? And she said, oh, you have to be very sick to have an MRI. And I remember thinking, but if I had an MRI, maybe I wouldn't get there. Maybe I wouldn't get to be very sick. So at the moment, I'm just classing myself as being a little bit sick.
1: Yeah.
0: And I've had a breast MRI. I'll be having them every year along with my mammogram till I'm 60, which I'm also happy about, that they're going to keep an eye on me. And hopefully I'll be all right.
1: Ivan, stay with us because... other people are getting in touch, having listened to what you had to say, including Carol and Abigail. Abigail, I might start with you. Have you experience of what Ivan is talking about?
2: Hi, Ciarán. Well, I'm slightly different. I was diagnosed with invasive lobular carcinoma when I was 35. So I was under the screening age.
1: Yeah.
2: But I found the tumour myself. I was able to feel it. And as the last caller said, it's not, it's a different, it manifests differently to like invasive ductal carcinoma, which is the most common. So for me, it didn't feel like a lump. It just felt like this area of thickness in the breast. And it was quite large. And I really didn't think it was, you know, because you're used to hearing about it. It's like a pea, you feel a pea lump, and this wasn't. But it was seen when I went about it. I was referred urgently. My GP referred me urgently to the clinic. I was seen very quickly, and it did show on the mammogram. But I kind of think because I could feel it was so big and so strange, it was very palpable to me. If it didn't show on mammogram, something would have been seriously wrong there. But it did show on the mammogram. And I was stage 2 because of my age. Then I had to go through, I had a full mastectomy with reconstruction and chemo, radiotherapy and hormonal therapy. But unfortunately, 10 years later, where I had the surgery, I felt something strange. It wasn't a lump, just something strange. And this is another thing I'd suggest to all women who've had mastectomies or lumpectomies, get familiar with how the new you feels, because I was so used to kind of knowing what everything now felt like. I felt something different. The doctors, they all, you know, they were feeling it going, don't really know what you're feeling, but it was found on ultrasound. It was reoccurrence. It was local reoccurrence, but one of my lymph nodes was involved this time. But 10 years ago, no lymph nodes involved. So I had to have axillary clearance. So they took all the lymph nodes out. And again, because of that, I had to have chemotherapy and radiotherapy again. I then decided my not

0: non-cancer breast was fine, but it was dense. Now, I did have MRIs, not all the time, not every year, but I just decided I can't live with, I wasn't even afraid that the cancer would spread to the other breast. That's very rare for it to do that, but I was just afraid of a new primary in the non-cancer breast. So I had actually a preventative mastectomy on that side there. Okay. So like the last year I've had 4 surgeries, chemo, radiotherapy, hormonal therapy has been changed, and now I'm on a new targeted therapy as well. So,
1: and how are you?
0: It's been, I'm doing okay. The targeted therapy, I kind of just got, you know, I haven't worked in 18 months. I've just had so much on, and the targeted therapy, I just started in June, and, you know, I have some side effects with that, but it's not that bad.
1: Okay.
0: I think having it the second time, it didn't faze me as much as the first time, because I kind of knew what was going to happen, if that's...
1: Yeah. And...
0: Yeah.
1: I'm glad to hear you're doing well, relatively speaking. The issue as well of informing women, telling them maybe about the density of their breasts, which is what Yvonne wants as well. Is that something you'd support? Do you think women should be told?
0: I think so. Like, I was never told, like when I was having yearly mammograms on my non-cancer breast after my mastectomy, I was still having mammograms on my right breast, and I was never told the density. It seemed, and one time I did ask, and they were a bit like, it just seems they don't really want to deal with it. But, you know, I know the healthcare system, like, it's so busy, the breast clinics are so busy, and they're doing their very best. I just can't see how they will be able to do, they can't. Our healthcare system, we can't do MRIs on every woman that has dense breasts. We're already waiting months and months for MRI if you're symptomatic with something. I'm not just talking about breast cancer, I'm talking about anything. We're waiting months for MRIs. There is no way we'd be able to do breast MRIs on every woman with dense breasts.
1: I suspect you're right, but again, I don't think that's a good enough reason then to not tell people.
0: We should be told, but they just don't seem to, they don't seem to do that.
1: Yeah.
0: You really have to ask, and you have to be aware. I wouldn't have had a clue until I was diagnosed. Like that woman there, she didn't know she didn't have cancer. Well, she does now, but she didn't know she had cancer, but she insisted on it. I wouldn't have known. People don't know. We're not aware of it.
1: Well, Yvonne, you wouldn't have known. I'll tell you what, stay with us, Abigail and Yvonne, and all the others waiting in the wings to get in touch. Is into of kind of opened a Pandora's box here to a degree. So we'll stick with this issue. Back in a moment.
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0: and Oscar-winning soundtrack performed live by a 100-piece orchestra with adult and children's choirs. 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
3: Or you can give me a call on 0818 715 815 and the email address is liveline@rte.ie. And Ivan and Abigail are still with us and Jennifer is on the line. Jennifer, you're welcome to the show. Are you one of those people that Ivan reached with her her message to find out about your breast density?
4: I sure am. Kieran, how are you? And hi, Ivan. So I'm ringing because I am one of those hundreds of people that Ivan had reached out to on the back of her own diagnosis and in her shock. And in that experience, she took time to inform a whole community of women, I suppose. And, you know, there's a lot of women now, we're all in around our 50s. As your previous speaker said there, unfortunately, the breast check screening is no longer at 50. It's gone on to 52, 53. And I just feel I have a family history of breast cancer. My mum had the same at 52. I go for private mammograms, as, you know, Ivan mentioned she has done before, to try and be proactive because I want to take a risk-based approach to my health. And I do understand the constraints of the health system. But I also feel really strongly that as women, we have been underserved by the system and we have been ill-informed. And this is another case of where women aren't empowered by the system. We're not given the information we need to take control and manage our own health. I also have a family member who was caught up in that cervical check scenario, and it just frustrates me that there is this attitude of if we don't tell them, they won't be kind of annoying us or at us. And I thank God that Ivan has had the strength and the persistence to push through and ask and demand proper care for herself. And I feel as women, we absolutely need to be told at mammogram time, this is the density, so we can make our own decisions and take our own risk-based approach to our health. So thank you, Ivan, and thank you, Karen, for highlighting this issue. And I hope so many women across the country hear this message and sign that petition, Ivan.
3: I don't know, Ken. So it's not part of the system at the moment to check breast density. And I don't know, is it an extra thing you've got to do? I'm really kind of wading in the waters of ignorance here. But you know, is it obvious from the mammogram? Can they tell people? Is it as simple as that? If there was a policy change?
5: Oh, I don't know about a policy change, but I know it's. This is Ivan, by the way. I know that it's visible when they're looking at the image of your breasts on mammogram. They can see it there. So it is a matter of just sticking it on the report that goes to your GP and telling you as you leave, which is what happened with me.
3: Okay, because so it could be done, and I want to be fair to the people working in breast check as well, which is brilliant service, and we're a much better country for it existing. You know what I mean? And it saves women day in day out. But
5: absolutely,
3: the reason they don't tell it's not just for people at home. It's not individual people deciding I'm not going to tell Ivan or I'm not going to tell Jennifer. It's just it's not part of the system. And what you're looking for, Ivan, is just that the system changes and we make it part of it.
5: I think it's vital that we make a part because it's going to save lives. It's not just because Ivan wants it or Jennifer wants it or we'd like to be told. It's going to inform women to maybe go and get an ultrasound that may reveal a cancer, which I knew mine were were dense. I didn't have any symptoms and they found a very small invasive lobular cancer. And then after my breast MRI, they found a non-invasive one in the same breast and a radial scar in the other one. So in my lumpectomy now next Thursday, I'm going to have three things removed.
3: Okay.
5: And some radiation and hormone therapy as well, and maybe chemo.
3: And none of which you'd know about for people just joining us. If in your late 40s, going to a private screening, you hadn't been told, by the way, you've got dense breasts.
5: No, And if I had, sorry, go on.
3: No, you go on.
5: If I had, like, loads of women my age I know are doing, are waiting for their breast check appointment, and as Jennifer pointed out, again, they're brilliant. I am not criticising them.

0: I forget what I was going to say.
1: I don't know. Yeah, tell you what, you regather your thoughts there for a moment. The point you made was worthwhile. Sorry, Jennifer, you wanted to jump in?
2: No, I was just going to say, like, I have an appointment with my GP this afternoon. It just so happens I have an appointment. I had my mammogram a few weeks ago. So now what I can do is I can walk into that GP because I know this information now and say, please, can you just tell me what density level I'm at? Ivan mentioned those levels. So then at least I know and I can either feel really reassured, okay, I've had my mammogram done and the density isn't going to be an issue, so I'm all good and I can wait for breast check to catch up when I'm 52 or 53 and bring me in. Or if I get the other response, which is, do you know what, yeah, you've got a high density, I then know to say, okay, I'd really like to push for an ultrasound or something else. So it's not necessarily that this is going to create a massive jettage. It's only for those women that fall into that range of having the dense breast that we'll need to take additional steps. And to be honest, we have grown up with this message, get your mammogram, do your self-checks. You know, you see those pictures everywhere and you think, grand, once that's done, I'll be fine. What this is telling us is that actually there's more information, there's more things we should be doing and we can do that, but we didn't know about it and we're not being told. And that is why it's so important that we're given the our information about our own health and our own bodies.
1: Ivan, that lobular cancer, you mentioned Suzanne is after getting in touch as well, and she's on the line. And because Suzanne, you're dealing with that exact issue, is that right?
3: I am indeed, Ciarán. Yeah, hi.
1: Hi.
3: I was diagnosed in 2024, so I'm not 50 yet, so I don't get the public screening yet. And I would add another layer into the discussion that I feel that needs to be at a younger age. The screening is coming too late for people just generally because there has been an increase in breast cancer in people under 50. But that aside, I had had a cyst when I turned 40 and I went and got a private screening and found out it was a cyst. I thought it was a lump. We didn't know what it was. And I was told, oh, you have dense breasts, I'll see you again. My reaction was, okay, I didn't know what that meant. I didn't know the danger that put me in. And all of my care has always been wonderful, so I'm not digging at anybody. It's more just an education point, as all of your other speakers have said, that if we're educated about this and that it does increase your risk factor, and just to be aware and what other steps you could take. I had another mammogram, two more mammograms after that point over the next 4 years, and they both came back clear. Mm. I had thought there was something wrong in the second one, but it was told it was clear. And one of the things about lobular is one of your speakers says it doesn't coagulate into a lump. It looks like breast tissue. So it's really hard for them to tell with the mammogram what's different with lobular. I had never even heard of lobular before. Most people, 75% of Irish breast cancer is ductal, which coagulates into a lump, and it's somewhat easier to find.
1: Yeah.
3: You know, all of these things are challenging. But lobular is the next most common. It's about 15% of women, and it's increasing, unfortunately. But if I hadn't pushed, so in 2023, I was told it was clear. And 2024, I was like, no, there's definitely something wrong. And in September, I was on holidays, and actually the October, and I was lying on my front, and I had no symptoms, and I was lying on my front, and I was like, oh, it's a bit tender, which women can be. But by the end of the week, it was incredibly sore, and it was only on one side, and I couldn't feel anything. I was with my doctor the day after I got back from holiday. She couldn't feel anything because it doesn't coagulate into a lump. And she was going to send me for a mammogram, and I asked for more, and I was very lucky she supported me, because I have heard stories sometimes of people being kind of dismissed. But she sent me to private, and I had an ultrasound, a mammogram and a biopsy all on the one day. And a week later, I was told I had 12 centimetres of invasive breast cancer. And the following week, I had a mastectomy, which was really, really fast. And a mastectomy is an amputation.
1: Yeah.
3: It's a big deal. Whether you get it rebuilt or not, it's a really big deal. And I'm really, really grateful for all of the speed that it did take place once they realised, and

0: how well I was looked after from yeah. cleaners in the hospitals to all of my consultants, and I'm still in care. I've had chemotherapy, radiotherapy, hormonal therapy, which continues for a period of time.
1: Okay.
0: And I'm now on a new targeted therapy as well, which has caused a bit of havoc. I'm still off work, like one of your speakers, but I'm very happy to take any protection that they can give me. I'm also HER2 positive, which is a protein that's in male and female breasts, and it just increases your risk factor okay. as well. So it's incredible what you learn when you're
1: yeah.
0: when you have to.
1: So you had the multiple risk factors between that and the breast density
0: yeah.
1: as well.
0: And if I knew, like I was told I had dense breasts, but
1: yeah.
0: I didn't know what that meant. I didn't know what level of density. It's only
1: okay.
0: now that I've read up about all of this and learnt more. It's a bit like if you don't know much about pregnancy until you are pregnant, you know, it's,
1: yeah.
0: that happens to all of us, you
1: yeah.
0: know. That you
1: so there's maybe there's other stuff that on foot of the kind of the density, on foot of that data, that you need to inform people about as well. Listen, Suzanne, I don't mean to cut across you, but I want to stick with this issue because so many people are getting in touch, but I'll take a very short break.
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1: 087-484-8888 is the WhatsApp number, and Carol is on the line. Carol, I know you've been listening to Ivan and everybody else we have been speaking to, Suzanne, before the break. What's your experience of this issue? And I mean, do you agree with Ivan that women should be told about the density of their breasts?
0: Yes, I definitely do. Sorry. I have dense breasts as well, and I didn't realise this until I went to the lovely people there at the breast check in Echo Street. I was referred by my doctor, and I was told on the day, it was quite frightening actually, because I had two mammograms done on the same day, and then I was told to wait, and the consultant wanted to see me, and she did a scan, and she said, oh, it's okay, I had an inverted nipple, and it was quite sore behind the nipple, and I'd had a lumpectomy done in my 50s, and now I'm in my 60s, and I just thought I better get this seen too, and my doctor said yes. You know, I was referred and I got an appointment within like 4 weeks, which was very fast. And I didn't realise I had dense breasts until the consultant on the day said, yes, you do have dense breasts. And she said, just keep an eye on it and, you know, go for your mammogram. Excuse me. But they do the mammogram, I think, 53 up to 69. And I'm going to be 69 this year. And I'm just kind of wondering what's going to happen after this, because I've been so good at attending my mammograms. And with the last scare I had, it was pretty hairy. I think women should be more informed as to what ages the mammogram starts at and also what age it finishes at. Now, I presume, because I'm 69 this year, that I will probably have to go privately to have a mammogram done. I haven't checked that out yet. Maybe one of your listeners maybe tell me that. But I didn't realise that 4-6% of women are in that kind of class of, you know, may have cancer and don't realise it.
1: Yeah.
0: I'm just coming on to say that, you know, for all women, no matter how young or old you are, it's so important to attend your mammograms, because, you know, you can just say, oh, I'll put it off till next week or the next time I, you know, get checked out. It doesn't always, breast, you know, is, sorry, I'm very nervous.
1: You're all right.
0: It doesn't always, your breast and what happens is you don't always feel a lump. You don't always feel pain. Like that lady said, she was lying on her sunbed and she felt this tenderness. I was very tender. And that's why I went to my doctor. But so important for women to have their mammograms done regularly. And they're fantastic in Echo 3. I couldn't recommend them highly enough. They are very, very good.
1: Yeah, I mean, the numbers are quite high for no shows at breast check. I think it's about a quarter. You know, a breast check might get in touch and correct me on that, but I think it was about that. I remember covering it before, you know, which is remarkably high for what's, again, and everybody's been saying this, which is a remarkably brilliant service. You know what I mean? And the criticism of it today, it's not really a criticism of breast check or the HSC. No. It's just a suggestion that actually the service should be expanded to include this, because it's about informing women and letting them know.
0: And I don't think that GPs actually have like a rate of what density your breast is, because I was never told by my diet. I got the results in the post to say that, you know, everything is clear. And then I rang my doctor and he said, yes, everything is fine. But he never mentioned what the density was. I'm not sure if they actually have that, you know, ability to be able to tell somebody that how dense their breasts are.
1: Yeah, I think if Anne is still with us, suggested they can tell that, but it's not that they're not telling you, that it's just not part of the service. And she and Yvonne and others think it should be, because you can't see this, Yvonne, but I can see the message boards and the phone lines here, and they lit up as soon as you started talking about this. And I mean, we may have to come back to this. It certainly seems like you have touched the nerve with a lot of people around the country.
7: And again, I think you touched on it earlier, Ciarán, that unfortunately we have a history of women not being looked after as well as they should in this country. And I think giving women the information to do with what they can, an ultrasound, it's giving them the information and informing them so that they can then maybe do something that will save their lives. I really believe that being told I had dense breasts has saved my family going through the heartache that many others have. And I am so delighted that mine is stage one and lobular. And I'll be in there next week now, totally chilled, because I know I've got on the phone to you today and highlighted this, what I think is important for women to know. There's about 43% of the women who are eligible to go for breast check at 50. And also, the woman touched on screening happening earlier. I'm absolutely in favour of that too. But I'll just kind of stick with the density for the moment. But I do think it should be younger as well. 43% of women who attend or who are eligible to attend for the breast check at 50 will have dense breasts.
1: Okay. They won't know about it, unfortunately. Event kind of, it's a slightly incongruous note given the seriousness of what we're talking about, but happy birthday.
7: Thank you.
1: First thing you said, it's tomorrow, so I know kind of a big week next week with all of that starting, but enjoy tomorrow for what it's worth, and thank you for reaching out to us, and thank you everybody as well for getting in touch.
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4: Today's show was produced by Emily Phelan. Damien Chanel was on sound. John O'Dowd was the researcher. Louise Duffy is up next, and I will talk to you tomorrow.
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6: Thanks a million, Kieran. We're going to open an hour of music today with the man that Rod Stewart named the second best rock singer ever. He's on the way after the news with Ray Kennedy.
7: Thank you, Louise, and good afternoon from the newsroom. A 33-year-old man has been charged with the murder of his mother in Galway earlier this year. Dubravko Ostachik of Clymore, Ballybrit in Galway, was brought before a sitting of the local district court today. Our Western correspondent, Pat McGrath, has this report.
8: 65-year-old Milena Ostachik died after sustaining serious injuries at her home on the 24th of April last. Today, her son was charged with her murder. Detective Garda Gerry Carroll gave evidence of arrest, charge and caution during the brief hearing before Galway District Court. Dubravko Ostachik made no reply when the charges were put to him at 10 past 10 this morning. His solicitor told the court the accused had very good English and that there was no necessity for an interpreter. Judge Fiona Lydon said bail was a matter for the High Court given the seriousness of the charges. She remanded Ostachik in custody to appear via video link at next Monday's sitting of the District Court. Pat McGrath, RTE News. Galway.
7: EU member states have been summoning Russian ambassadors to protest against the drone attack on Leipzig airport last month. Germany has blamed Russia for it, and they are being discussed at an informal summit of EU foreign ministers being held at Druids Glen in County Wicklow as part of Ireland's EU presidency. The EU's most senior foreign affairs official, Kaya Kallas, said that the head of Russia's diplomatic mission to the EU had been asked to explain what had happened. The Russian president, Vladimir Putin, has accused Germany of planting evidence to blame Russia. Here's Fia Crow-Kyuna of our political staff.
9: Speaking at the informal EU Foreign Minister Summit in Wicklow, Kaya Kallas said reports of Russian involvement in last month's drone attacks at Leipzig airport should act as a wake-up call. The EU's most senior foreign affairs official described the incident as having all the hallmarks of state-sponsored terrorism. And confirmed Russian diplomat Karen Malayan has been summoned for talks in Brussels. Kaya Kallas said the question for the EU is what to do about recent drone attacks, adding 1,600 sanctions have already been imposed on Russia since it began its war in Ukraine, and that more may now be needed. That view was echoed by Minister for Foreign Affairs Helen McEntee, who said she believes the drone attack is an attempt to divide EU views on Ukraine, while Britain's Foreign Secretary Ed Miliband, who was attending today's informal summit as a non-EU guest, said Europe must be united in its response to what happened.
7: New figures show 280,000 people are waiting for initial appointments across primary and community care services. More than 40% of those waiting, or more than 120,000, are children. Waiting times of more than a year are commonplace across some services. The Minister for Health, Jennifer Carroll-McNeill, has acknowledged that too many people are waiting too long.
10: They're very long lists, and the time is more important than the number of people on the list. How long is someone

0: somebody waiting. And we are doing an exercise at the moment. We have a multidisciplinary team who are trying to check, validate those lists and make sure that people are in the correct place and getting the assessments that they need. In some places that's working particularly well, but it's not everywhere, and it needs to be everywhere, because we need to see the impact that that's delivering for everybody.
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4: It'll be generally dull, damp and humid today. Patchy outbreaks of rain, drizzle and mist will also continue throughout this afternoon. Highest temperatures will range from 16 to 22 degrees. That's the very latest we have for you this hour from the newsroom. So it's back over to you, Louise.
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5: Hello, hello. Let's kick off 1 hour of music today with the second best singer, second best rock singer ever, according to Rod Stewart. He presented this singer the first ever Brits Icon Award on this day in 2013. It was, of course, Elton John. I wonder who he meant was the first. Who could it have been? Here we go. Let's kick off the music with The Bitch Is Back.

0: Me.
1: That is Katie Tunstall, and that is evidence that you should experiment, because she was messing around with a loop pedal. She bought herself a new loop pedal, was messing around, and that song emerged. And then what happened in the same week, Nas, you know Nas? He was meant to appear on Later with Jules Holland, and he cancelled. And they called up Katie Tunstall, and her manager said, hey, play the horse song. It wasn't on the record, it wasn't something she had released, and then it was her big breakthrough. So have a little experimentation in your life, and it might work out very well, like it did for Katie Tunstall. Now, I'm giving thanks to Florence Welch, Florence and the Machine, today, because I saw a lovely video. She appeared over the weekend at Reading Festival, and there were about 80,000 people in front of her, and she ordered them all to put their phone away. I think she said it more in a more impassioned way than that. She said, just put the phone away and live your life and experience the thing happening in front of your eyes. And they all did, and everyone had to show their hands. She's utterly brilliant live, by the way, if you've never seen Florence Welch. But anyway, she got them all to put their phone away, and an important message for us all, and sparked something in me today, because I spent much of my time blocking stuff that my children are trying to watch. All those YouTubers that are on Netflix now, blocked them. I'll share on my Instagram, it's Louise Duffy, how to do so if you want to do something similar. But anyway, back to Florence. Let's have this.

0: That wonderful pairing of Billy Bragg and Wilco and the lyrics of Woody Guthrie from Mermaid Avenue. Wilco have been cited actually in a great article in The Guardian about alt-country and that it is now a new language for a new generation of musicians who just want more sincere music. They want to cut out the production and they want sincere music. Like, my life is a mess. I love that person. They don't love me back. That kind of honest storytelling in music that Wilco do so well. Wilco being mentioned throughout the article. And then actually one of the people influenced is Waxahachie. I'm going to play some Waxahachie a little bit later on in the show. But first, let me tell you, this is exciting. This is very exciting. A little treat for somebody. Take that if announced. Belfast and Limerick shows for next year, 2027. Get your calendar organised for 2027. They're going to play Belfast and Limerick's Thomond Park next July. And tickets go on sale on Friday at 10 a.m. But what do you know? I have a pair to give away for the Limerick gig. Delighted. Okay, and I'm going to keep it very simple today. Very, very simple. All you have to do is tell me who you would take with you and why you would do that. There you go. Okay. Yes, we put all of our heads together to come up with that mechanic. But anyway, text me 51551 or 087-032-3232. Who would you take with you to take that? And let me know. And make good and gushy and you might win that prize, okay? We'll be talking to somebody. Keep the phone on, actually. We're going to talk to one of you before the end of the show and you have to answer to win. So 51551 on text or WhatsApp 087-032-3232. Who would you take to take that? And we will talk to you perhaps very, very soon. On the way, I'm going to play music from the fifth Beatle. Do you know who that is?
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The Doobie Brothers. Someone texted that track yesterday. You see? You go on the list. There is a list. I have to find it. See my list? Anyway, it's got brilliant songs on it, like The Long Train Run. Long Train Run from the Doobie Brothers. And before that, as I said, the fifth Beatle, who was born on this day 80 years ago. Wonderful music from Billy Preston, Nothing From Nothing. Now, great music happening. I mentioned the Take That gig. Lots of gorgeous text messages rolling in. We'll talk to somebody and send you to Take That in Limerick, in Thomond Park, next July, ahead of ticket sales this Friday. But lots happening this week. Jack White is in the Three Olympia. Tonight, I believe, tonight, Waterboys are knocking around on Friday, or the 5th, what day is the 5th? That is Saturday, and in Cork, Boyce Avenue, in Cypress Avenue. But this is a really special event for any Sigur Rós fans on Sunday night, Bord Gáis Energy Theatre. This would be really, really special. Sigur Rós, a wonder to listen to. Have a listen to this. This is Hoppy Pola.

What an incredible piece of music. That is Hoppy Polo from Sigur Rós. Someone texted and said, is that an ad on TV? That is many ads on TV. I think it used to be on Planet Earth. How perfect for that. And I think RTE used it for Gaelic Games coverage, which is just equally magical and wondrous to watch as Planet Earth, particularly this year, eh? So, yeah, enjoy that if you're headed in that direction to the Bord Gáis Energy Theatre on Sunday night for Sigur Rós. Now... Listen.

Marvin Gaye, it's time to have a cover. I didn't get to my cover in classic yesterday, but I will play a great cover now from the Steely Dan collection of incredible songs. This is King Princess with Dirty Work.

0: That is King Princess Dirty Work. Now, you might have heard the news. Fontaines DC are playing Slay not one night but two nights. We had Fontaines on Eat the Show yesterday, played some great music from them. But on the lineup, Damien Dempsey is part of the support act, so let's have him after this break.
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0: Can you imagine? Can you imagine the lineup at Slane? Two nights, Fontaines, Damien Dempsey, Madhur Salak, Hayley Williams, going to be absolutely brilliant next year. Now, talking of big gigs next year, of course, we've mentioned this at the top of the show. Take That are playing Limerick's Thomond Park. They're also playing Belfast next July. Tickets go on general sale this Friday at 10 a.m. But I have a set to give away today. So I asked the question, who would you take and why would you do that to Take That? Just rolls off the tongue. I've got Judy Keane on the line from Clondalkin in Dublin. Hello, Judy. Is Judy there?
1: Hi there, Louise.
0: Hi, how are you, Judy?
1: I'm good. How are you?
0: I'm great. So who did you nominate to take that?
1: So I nominated my pal, Rashenda John.
0: Oh, lovely. And how long do you and Rashenda know each other?
2: Rashenda and I...
0: Did I lose her? I lost her. Well, we were dying to chat to her. But anyway, Rashenda, if you're listening, you are going. Rashenda, I can tell you because a lovely text message came in. Rashenda, huge fan, in particular of Gary Barlow. And her birthday was yesterday and she's about to go into her fourth year as a nursing student. What a present. What a pal. Rashenda and Judy heading to Take That.

There, take that. And Rashinda and Judy are heading along, and tickets go on sale on Friday. That was nice giving away tickets. Next time, I'll have a full chat with the person I'm giving them to, I promise. This is Jessie Ware.

0: much. Lovely Texas. Enjoying the tunes today. And if you've any requests overnight, don't forget you can send them to louise@rte.ie. And actually, did you see our new app, RTE Listen? So if you missed today's show, you can hear it anytime on RTE Listen. I can be with you anytime you like. We can make dinner together. We can go for a walk together. I can go to bed with you on RTE Listen. I'm not sure that's what they had in mind. But anyway, you can hear the show anytime you like. And let's go tomorrow at 3 o'clock. But up next, it's drive time. Have a wonderful afternoon.
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7: 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It's Colm O'Mungoin.
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7: 70% of 8 to 12-year-olds have social media apps. Our reporter hears from parents on the findings of this latest research.
8: Climate breakdown. George Monbiot joins us to warn against giving in to despair.
7: Closing consulates, carpeting ambassadors and trading barbs. EU-Russia relations get even icier after Germany accuses Moscow of an airport drone attack.
8: We'll go live to Dublin Airport to see what the big security operation for EU ministers looks like.
7: Saving money on your commute. Katrina Redmond looks at the options.
8: Ramping up house building. Developer Glenveagh CEO gives us his view on how to do it.
7: And root out that fine comb and calamine lotion. Schools are back and so are lice and chicken pox.
8: You can WhatsApp us on 0870 32 32 32. Drop us a text on 51551 or email drivetime@rte.ie. Now, there's been no reduction in underage children's access to social media platforms despite legal obligations which came into effect more than a year ago. That's according to a new report from online safety charity CyberSafe Kids, which found that despite new age assurance measures, many 8 to 12-year-olds still have accounts on 13-plus social media apps. It found that many children are continuing to encounter negative experiences online with a significant increase in exposure to scams, bad or fake information. Our reporter Una Kelly has been asking parents at St. Patrick's National School in Ringsend in Dublin whether they have concerns about social media use amongst their children.
9: I do think that it should be monitored a lot more with AI, ChatGPT, everything that's going on, and the inventive of that world that's coming, you know, it's just not something that we can hide from. So it's more about monitoring it and protecting the youth.
10: What specifically would you have concerns about? Would it be like strangers contacting them, for example? Or
9: It's strangers and it's also unwanted ads. You know, that you can't always monitor the subject of what they're actually watching and listening to. Although it might seem harmless at the beginning, you can't monitor 24/7. So those pop-ups would be a bigger concern, because with somebody contacting them, you can go through all their messages and stuff, but those ads are just lethal.
11: I'm not concerned in the fact that if they're monitored on it. I know my son there now, he has... He's got a TikTok account, but he's monitored on it in the same way.
10: Do you mind me asking what age he is?
11: He's 12. And he's monitored on it, and we see everything that... We check his phone regularly. He's got a phone, and we check it regularly and make sure that everything he's watching and he's seeing on it is for his age. Now, I understand it's also hard, and they don't tell you and show you everything, but I think if they're monitored and if they're... He's only allowed on it for a certain amount of time a day, and that's after homework and everything. But I can understand where society is going now as well with... the technology with kids and what they see and what the information they're getting. It is scary compared to when we were all growing up. I mean, all the friends. It's not an excuse, but all the friends are on it.
12: I wouldn't want them to be on it at all. Like, I'd see the first years being on it or even sixth class, and I think it just creates so many problems in between, like, all the groups and...
10: Bullying, you mean?
12: Yeah. Really, really bad. Like, I just don't think they're ready for it. You know, the pressure of it all, and then what you're supposed to do, and this person's adding to a group and this person's not, and you know, it's exclusion in another way, I think. So I think the longer they're without it, the better. I think you just have to share the account with them, like, and just have to monitor it all the time. But as long as you have eyes on it as well, that's the only way I'd really feel comfortable with it.

0: just have to deal with it. There's nothing you can really do because it's what they really want, you know, especially the likes of watching TikTok and things like that, you know, and then playing their games and that as well.
1: So if they're under 13, they're not supposed to have accounts?
0: Yeah.
1: Those rules don't seem to be working in most cases. Do you think there could be a different way of doing things?
0: Oh, there definitely could be different ways of doing it, all right. You know, it has to be more enforced, though, as well, but how to do that is another thing, because it's hard on parents then as well to do that when there's such busy times and things like that as well.
2: And that was parents at St. Patrick's National School in Ringsend in Dublin talking to Una there, and we'll be returning to this story later on in today's show. But for now, EU foreign ministers are wrapping up their informal meetings in Wicklow this evening as part of the EU presidency, and plenty of them will be jetting off home in the coming hours. But with high profile guests, does that pique our plane spotting interests, and how is security being managed at the airport? Our reporter Elizabeth Hurst is out at Dublin Airport for us. Elizabeth, I believe you've been doing a bit of plane spotting yourself this afternoon.
3: I have indeed, Katie. It's made for quite entertaining viewing. I've seen planes, both big and small, land at Dublin Airport this afternoon. As you mentioned, due to the EU presidency, plenty of high-profile arrivals have touched down here over the past few days ahead of those meetings in Wicklow. But with those arrivals come a variety of aircraft, and with those aircraft come plane spotters. So I spoke to some of them out here at the Mound earlier on about some of the planes they've come to see.
4: Yeah, I like them. Work with them. Kind of been since my childhood.
3: Yeah. Have you spotted anything or any planes that are particularly interesting today so far?
4: Well, it's the Luftwaffe that are here for the summit in Ireland, which are on the other side of the airport, which I didn't know was here until I've just turned up.
3: What is it about the plane spotting that you think is so interesting?
4: Just everything's different, isn't it? Just fascinating how they get up in the sky. I mean, it's been humans have wanted to fly for generations, for centuries, and now we've achieved it. So where does the future bring?
5: I just love to watch these different planes coming in. Like, look at this fella here now. You know? Nice Aer Lingus plane. Mainly Ryanair planes.
3: Yeah.
5: But yeah, I just see an American plane coming in there.
3: Would you spot any of the different planes when they come in?
5: Well, you'd be looking for a propeller job, you know.
2: I'd imagine there's been some pretty excited faces out there, Elizabeth, over the past few days with all of these arrivals now.
3: Yeah, absolutely, Katie. And for some spotters, I think seeing these unusual aircraft is actually like their Christmas. But it also got me thinking about the impact that these high-profile visitors have on the operations in general at Dublin Airport. So I spoke with Media Relations Manager at DAA, Graham McQueen, about how they handle the day-to-day running of the airport with the arrival of those special guests, and if their landing brings with it some excitement from the plane spotters.
6: Yeah, I think we see people coming to the airport, we see spikes in people coming for two main reasons. One is when there's interest in people coming in, so that could be Olympic homecomings or big sports stars flying back in, that attracts people. But the main one is when there's an interest in plane coming. And we see it on social media, you know, the wires become alive with people that are excited about this particular plane coming in. So if we've had A380s land here at Dublin Airport before, some of the more exotic planes, you know, you'd see like the Antonov coming in. That always gets a big attention, and you know, all the vantage points around the airport will be full of cars, full of people. Some adults give their kids the day off school to come and see those planes. You know, it's kind of still in the world of computers and the internet, still going to see the plane at Dublin Airport is still a big thing for people.
3: And when we talk about those high level events, I suppose, how challenging is it to coordinate those visits but also keep the airport operating as normal as possible?
6: Yeah, look, I think having the EU presidency here in Ireland at the moment is brilliant. It's also hugely challenging for Dublin Airport because this is our busiest year, our busiest summer ever. But things are moving really well so far. We've got everybody in a dedicated terminal here at Dublin Airport, so that separates them from the regular commercial passengers. So everybody's getting through as normal. But it's exciting as well. Lots of interesting people coming in to Ireland, and we're the gateway for that. So it's full steam ahead to give people a good experience. We've dedicated teams here to help those people who are coming in and out of Ireland. So a big pressure, a big challenge, but so far the team are playing a great job, doing a great job to get them in and out, and we're hopeful that will continue over the rest of the year.
3: Now, that vantage point that most people know is affectionately known as the Mound. It draws a huge number of people. I was there earlier on today. There was people there with the long lens cameras. They seem to be camped out there.

0: quite regularly. But what kind of different types of aircraft are they hoping to see when they park up?
1: Yeah, look, I drive to the airport pretty much every day and there's always people on the mound looking at the planes coming in. So it doesn't matter if it's just a Ryanair or an Aer Lingus, people are fascinated by seeing the planes coming in and out. It's particularly busy on stormy days, so if you've got wind and the planes are maybe struggling to land, people like to stand and watch that and film it. You know, but also when there's a special event happening or there's a special plane coming in and people get word of it happening, they try and get there early and they try and see that plane coming in. So anything unusual attracts a big crowd. There's a huge audience for it, a huge appetite for it. I think it is a bit of a rite of passage in Ireland that you go and see the planes landing at Dublin Airport as a child. And it's quite, you know, refreshing, I think, in this day and age that that is still a thing. You've obviously got the Mound, which is next to our old South Runway, but you've also got locations beside the new North Runway as well where you can watch planes. And we're looking at ways as an airport that we can maybe make those better in the years ahead. We obviously got planning permission for a better viewing platform beside our Southern Runway. That's on our list of projects we would like to do, but there's a lot of construction and building that needs to be done at the airport. We will get to that one in time, I hope, and I think it would be a great facility for everyone, particularly the local community, to come and enjoy the planes at Dublin Airport.
2: It's almost wholesome, Elizabeth, that there is still such a strong appetite for plane spotting, as Graham was saying, they're back out of the airport.
0: Yeah, absolutely. As I said, I was chatting to people of all ages and some particular people that come here so regularly, but as I said, I've seen families, people of all ages, and they're fascinated by planes. But also there seems to be a bit of an increase in people being interested in tracking planes too. So I spoke with Sean Dunn, who runs Sean's Aviation, about why some planes really capture our imagination.
3: In general, people like the rare ones. You know, people wouldn't be really interested in their usual Ryanair flight or Aer Lingus coming in and out. You know, military flights, especially with the EU presidency on right now, there's lots of rare aircraft stuff that we never really see around here. So stuff like that catches spotters' attention.
0: And why do you think people, though, will stand out in the wind and the rain to catch a glimpse at certain planes?
3: A lot of times it's just bragging rights or getting the photo, you know. Sometimes you just want to have it in your collection, even if they're not going to post it or use it online. They just want to have that memory, I guess, of seeing that aircraft.
0: And can you tell me a little bit about maybe some of the interesting aircraft which maybe have landed here recently or over the last couple of weeks or months?
3: Yeah, in the last few days we've had, so for the defence meetings, we've had aircraft from UK, Czechia, Netherlands, Germany and a few other European nations. And they've been bringing in their military aircraft, stuff that you would never really see around except for ministers coming in.
2: And that was Sean Dunn from Sean's Aviation there speaking to our reporter Elizabeth Hurst out at Dublin Airport this afternoon.
4: Now, the EU has summoned Russia's top diplomat in Brussels after Germany formally accused Russia of being behind an explosive-laden drone attack at Leipzig-Halle Airport last month. The EU foreign policy chief Kaja Kallas at a meeting in County Wicklow this morning described it as a wake-up call, with further sanctions against Russia also discussed. Well, for more on this, we're joined by European Affairs reporter Georg von Harrach. Georg, welcome to Drive Time.
5: Thank you. Good evening, Colin.
4: Could you walk us through, first of all, the incident at Leipzig-Halle and what Germany is saying Russia's involvement was?
5: Well, what we seem to know a lot of it is not yet completely confirmed, but there may have been up to three drones at Leipzig Airport on the 4th to 5th of August. One of those seemed to be carrying explosives that had to be defused by a robot. Another seemed to hit a cargo plane. And there was evidence of a possible third drone found a few days later. But it's taken until now for the German authorities to confirm what they hinted at really at the time, which is that they suspect Russia to be involved with that. And that's what we've been hearing yesterday, with obviously condemnation by EU and NATO leaders overnight and today as well.
4: Yeah, but I suppose about around this time yesterday, the German foreign and interior ministers came out. They made a statement saying that they were closing the Russian consulate in Bonn. They were closing Russia House in Berlin, a kind of a cultural centre dating back to times of better relations, which had been accused of spreading propaganda also, and summoned Russia's ambassador. Russia's response pretty much now has been to poo-poo these allegations and say there's nothing to see here, and that Friedrich Merz is basically using this for his own electoral advantage.
5: As you'd expect, as Russia has said with all these hybrid attacks, they've always denied involvement, but the Germans seem quite

0: clear that they have the evidence. Interestingly, hearing from Kaya Kallis, the Thai representative for foreign affairs, speaking in Wicklow just a few minutes ago, she was saying that the attack had all the hallmarks of state-sponsored terrorism. As you said there, she promised more sanctions against Russia. They've also summoned the ambassador. But another interesting element that's come out today is that there are reports that one of the suspects may have entered the EU on an Italian tourist visa. And that's really kind of doubled down the discussion that's already ongoing about whether visas should be tightened up against Russians entering the Schengen zone. Ireland's own foreign minister saying also just within the last few minutes that any visa ban within the Schengen zone she would consider, and Ireland would consider following suit as well.
1: Has there been, you know, just following on from what Germany's allegations were against Russia, have similar incidents happened elsewhere in Europe that has made other EU countries and indeed NATO concerned?
0: There have been, over the last few years, dozens, I would say, by now, of hybrid attacks of all sorts. Accusations of sabotage, drone incursions, undersea cable attacks, the migrants being pushed from Belarus into Poland. The cyber attacks also, of course, have been seen in Ireland. All of these have, at one point or other, been put at Russia's door. But this attack in Leipzig is interesting. Ursula von der Leyen, the European Commission President, speaking in Brussels a little bit earlier, said she called it a new escalation on European soil, a part of a broader pattern. So I think European leaders are thinking how they need to react to this one on a new level, really. And she talked about several things: protecting European infrastructure, not least in Ireland, also has the presidency of the European Council, but also more sanctions. And where else the EU can go? The European Commission says it's looking at what it called new ways to cut even deeper into Russia's war chest.
1: And so, in terms of the sanctions you're talking about, Georg, I know there was, Kallis said today that there was broad support among ministers to move ahead with this EU visa entry ban, as you were saying, for Russian ex-combatants, and to look for tougher visa restrictions for Russian tourists. Presumably there would be resistance to that coming from some member states, would there?
0: Yes, there has. Up till now, there certainly has been a lot of resistance. The one counter-argument is that ordinary Russians, or perhaps those that are not supportive of Putin's regime, should be able to enter the European Union, or rather the Schengen zone, without restriction. How you would organise and check visas sufficiently that it would work. There are still quite a lot of questions flying around about this issue, but I think with this Leipzig attack, there is a real doubling down on this as a possibility. Today's meeting of foreign ministers in Wicklow was an informal meeting. They next meet kind of on a formal footing where they can make actual decisions in October. That's when we're expecting those listings to come, those extra sanctions to come. Kaya Kallis also said this evening that there is member states that are proposing new people, Russian organisations or individuals who could be added to that list. So those will also be considered over the next week.
1: Okay, Georg, thanks very much for that. That's Georg von Haracht. He's a European Affairs reporter. Thanks for joining us on Drive Time.
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0: Run there by One Republic. There you go, a big fat hint. If the thought of running 5 kilometres sounds completely beyond you, or even get to the end of your driveway, you may be surprised by how quickly you can build up to it. Couch to 5K programmes promise to take complete beginners from walking to running 5K in around 9 weeks. But do they work? And what mistakes do beginners make? And once you've done the 5K, how do you build it in as a part of your habit to keep it up so that you're not kind of just treating it as a wistful memory of that time you could run 5K? Well, sports broadcaster and former Olympian David Gillick joins us now to give us some tips from somebody with a bit of experience in this area. David, welcome to Drive Time.
1: Thanks for having me on.
0: Look, full disclosure, I'm kind of approaching...
2: Is this why we're doing this, Colin?
0: A bit of free advice to somebody who's struggling in the middle of this. I'm approaching the end of one of these programmes, a six-week programme here, and I fit into the category of somebody who hasn't broken into a run, apart from trying to catch a train, in a couple of decades. So for somebody in the same boat who's listening in, who hasn't even started it, how hard is it? How gradual can you make it?
1: Yeah, look, the reality is, look, it's challenging and it's designed to be manageable as well. So look, you're not expected to run a 5K on day one. A good program is it's going to help you gradually build up to a mix of walking and running. So like, that's the first thing to maybe think about. It's like, it's couched to 5K. So we're not expecting people to just day one start running around the place. The whole purpose is it's giving your body the confidence and time to adapt. And the main thing is you're looking for the routine, you know, to build those habits, a structure, and then a plan to follow. So, yeah, initially a little bit challenging, but it's designed to be manageable throughout.
2: Yeah, well, full disclosure from me, David, I have done Couch to 5K twice and did it, stuck with it, got to the 5K, and then within weeks, basically, just got back on the couch.
1: Yeah, and look, this is something that you do see. Like, it's great to follow a plan because you have the routine. There's an element of accountability there, but it's very important to acknowledge that this is a period of time. So you need to maybe put things in for after, you know, for week 7, week 8, week 9. And look, I'll be honest, that's where things like the VHR Park Runner are excellent. There's like over 100 of those nationwide. There's various kind of clubs and social run groups taking place all over the country. So getting involved in things like that help to kind of keep it going. And that's the biggest thing. You're starting this, you're giving yourself a great opportunity over 6 weeks. So the momentum to keep going is now the onus, and to find these little events to keep you kind of focused on doing something.
0: The classic, I suppose, New Year's resolution or new start type thing is people go off, they get an expensive gym membership, they go into a sports shop, they kit themselves out in all the finery, and then they don't follow through on that level of ambition. At a bare minimum, for people who want to give this a decent go but don't want to injure themselves in the process, what's the bare minimum kit you should have that meets the standard to protect your joints, basically?
1: Yeah, and look, this is a good point because like, running is quite accessible. You don't need to go out and start spending hundreds to get the level of kit. The most important thing I say to people is a comfortable pair of running shoes, like making sure that you're in the shoes that are right for your feet. You know, that could mean you need a little bit of support. You could have a neutral foot. If you don't know these things, go to a good running store and let them tell you. They have all the machines and the experience to maybe look at your feet and tell you how you move, and then they'll give you the right pair of shoes for you, because when you're walking and when you're running, you're spending an awful lot of time on your feet, so do look after them. The other thing I'd say is some nice kit, some comfortable kit. It's got to be tight in the right places and loose in the right places. It makes it just a little bit easier. You don't need massive expensive watches or anything like that. Like a cheap watch just that tells you the time, and maybe an element of GPS so it can clock up the miles or the kilometres to give you an idea of how fast you're going, because a lot of times people just go too fast too quick. So again, even with your phone, it can track all that stuff as well, and a lot of smartwatches that people have now track everything as well. So you don't need to go out and spend a whole lot of money. The most important thing is that you have a comfortable pair of runners, a comfortable pair of socks, and just like, it's the Irish weather, we're heading into the autumn, so a decent sort of rain jacket would help as well.
2: And David, I mean, can you run wrong, if I can put it that way? Because I watch other people enviously, you know, and they have this smooth stride and they seem to be naturally good at propelling themselves along. Whereas you know, I always felt that I was kind of just not doing it exactly right. Like, what are the biggest mistakes you make as a beginner?
1: Yeah, and it kind of, I touched on it there. Is generally what happens is people, the biggest mistake I see is people run too far, too fast, too soon. Okay, so you're not giving the body the adequate time to kind of, you know, build a level of endurance, build a level of fitness. So therefore, when you're fatiguing, your whole kind of technique goes to pot and you start leaning forward, your hips are out of line, the arms are going left and right, and everything just feels very, very uncomfortable. The most important thing is to start small and build from there. And that could be a case of, like, even running at a certain pace that you can remind yourself of, keep your head up, keep your shoulders relaxed, stay nice and tall. You know, the danger is when you start running too fast, you fatigue and then everything falls apart. So the idea of even with a Couch to 5K program is to kind of start small and build. So you're incrementally, you know, increasing the load as you go over the course of the weeks. And the danger is that when you're out of breath, it just all falls apart. That's not really what you want. So, you know, again, one of the lessons maybe that you can take from your own experience is don't compare yourself to other people. Everybody is on their own fitness journeys. Those people that you're looking at with a perfect technique could be on week number 12 or 13, you know, so give yourself a bit of a break.
0: Right. The program I'm doing at the moment is, it takes, you know, about half an hour, give or take. Yeah. And the jumping on point was to do three repetitions of the cycle, run a minute, walk a minute, run a minute, yeah, walk a minute. Just, you know, keep that up. And yeah, like it's grand at the start. It kind of hits a challenging point, but it's still, it's half an hour and you know you're going to get out of it at some point. It's not like back in the old days where you were being put out on a training pitch, made do endless laps of the football pitch and then get on and do actual match practice. It's a lot easier than that, if that's your memory of what sport was.
1: Mm. Yeah, and look, trying to fit it into a routine is often the issue for an awful lot of people, because probably the most valuable commodity we have now is time. So if you can kind of think of, right, 25 to 30 minutes, where can I fit that in over the course of, you know, the day or obviously the week? So plan it like any other important appointment. You know, look at your week and identify these areas that you can realistically fit it in. So you mentioned kind of three kind of sessions there, like, so a Tuesday, a Thursday, maybe over the weekend. But the main thing is that consistency. And, you know, don't look at it and kind of go, right, I've 60 minutes to do on day number one of a program, because you'll hate it. It'll be too tough and it'll be too boring and you'll just think, I'm not enjoying this, I'm not going to do it again. So, you know, a 25 to 30 minute run is often more achievable than people think, and try and fit that in. And it becomes part of your routine. And the more you do it, it gets a little bit easier. The other aspect of it as well is, like, can anyone do it with you? So accountability, having a social element where you're dealing with friends, and like I said earlier, like things like various groups and the VHI Park Run, stuff like that, just hold you to account. And that's probably the main thing to try and kind of, you know, the social element is so, so important.
0: We have a text in from somebody who says, a good proper pair of runners, that's it. Any clothes will do as long as it doesn't hurt and chaff. That's coming in from Donal, who's a listener in Donegal. Chaffing, David. Yeah. What parts of the body? What parts of the body are vulnerable? The chest area can be vulnerable, and the legs. Yeah. Start with the chest. What do you do there to avoid that that awkward and surprisingly sore form of chaffing?
1: Yeah, it's extremely sore. So again, things like, you can get various balms now that you can kind of rub on the body. You can put plasters on. You can put various things just to cover certain areas. That can kind of happen with sweat and with the kind of clammy kind of weather. Armpits as well is another area. So again, these kind of anti-chafing balms are really good. Your groin area, all these places where it tends to maybe get a little bit sore, those are the areas you need to look at. And that goes back to, like, kit. That's what the listener kind of referenced there. You've got to be loose in the right areas and tight in the right areas. You've got to give the support that's required. And Vaseline, things like that can all help in those areas as well.
0: Brilliant. Okay. David Gillick, former Olympian and Couch to 5K consultant on Drive Time. Thanks for joining us.
2: Now, coming up between now and 6 o'clock, climate campaigner George Monbiot says don't despair as the UN confirms a rise in global temperatures of 1.5 degrees will now be surpassed. And Francis Brennan on the phone screening fad that's wrecking our heads, plus from head lice to chickenpox, as children's routines resume, the infestations and infections potentially heading your way. Now, Now, it is the first cabinet meeting since the first full cabinet meeting since the summer break. If you just bear with me one moment. Yes, we have it. The first full cabinet meeting since breaking for the summer took place today. Budget 2027 looms large, but there were other issues addressed by Taoiseach Micheál Martin as he entered government buildings today. Juliet Gash of RT's politics unit joins me now. Juliet, the Taoiseach was asked about a member of the Fianna Fáil parliamentary party who's facing charges.
3: That's right, Katie. I suppose this is the first time they will have met face to face around the cabinet table. We've had these, as they call them, incorporeal meetings over the summer, but this is the first time they're all sitting around the actual cabinet table. And Micheál Martin was asked about this particular issue, asked if he was comfortable having a member of the Fianna Fáil parliamentary party facing court in 2 months' time, charged with driving while over the legal alcohol limit. We know that Wicklow Wexford TD Malcolm Byrne, who is a member of the Fianna Fáil party, has previously said he would face the consequences of his actions when he was arrested on suspicion of drink driving last May. Now, he is facing a court date in the coming months. And the Taoiseach, while not mentioning Deputy Byrne, did say it was a long-standing practice that the courts would mete out punishment to individual members of the Oireachtas. But he added that it's unacceptable, in my view, that anyone would be drink driving in any shape or form. Now, he was asked again, should Fianna Fáil maybe consider punishing a TD who broke the law? And he said, well, look, the standard precedent is that, you know, in terms of the Oireachtas anyway, pertaining to all political parties in the past, that the courts should be the ones punishing people. And he said he wanted due process to apply. He can't preempt what the courts would do, but he did say that everything would be kept under review in terms of a specific Fianna Fáil punishment.
2: He also addressed the broader issues around road safety, Juliet.
3: Yes, I suppose he was asked a little bit about you know, that topic in relation to the issues we've seen over the summer in terms of e-scooters, which I'll come on to a little bit later in regards to the new regulations. But he was asked, you know, in the current climate, is this a problem? But he was very focused on saying, look, let's let the courts deal with this issue specifically pertaining to the TD, because obviously we've had that devastating M9 crash as well. So he didn't go into too much detail on that, but said he would let the courts do their job on that front.
2: Back to security issues, Juliet. As we know, the UNIFIL mission in the Lebanon is to come to an end. What did the Taoiseach say about the future of Irish troops serving there?
3: Yeah, it was interesting because we heard from the Minister for Defence and Foreign Affairs yesterday, Helen McEntee, saying that Ireland was among the countries who were willing to contribute to a new EU mission to advise and train Lebanon's armed forces. We know that the UNIFIL mission that Irish troops have been involved in for many years in Lebanon, that ends in December. And Kaya Kallas, who is in Ireland, the EU's foreign policy chief, she was saying that they're looking at the future beyond the end of the UNIFIL mission. She said this yesterday. Helen McEntee repeating that she utterly regretted the end of the UNIFIL mission. And then we asked the Taoiseach today about Irish troops, I suppose, taking part in any future Lebanon mission. And Micheál Martin said very clearly that without the support of the UN Security Council,

0: Irish troops would not be in a position to participate in any post-UNIFIL force that may be pulled together. Now, we know that that's as a result of the triple lock. The UN Security Council needs to, I suppose, allow or sanction Irish troops going abroad if there's more than 12 of them. And that would be the case if you had a larger scale European mission over there. Now, whether a smaller group, could 12 Irish soldiers go over to, you know, to train Lebanese troops? Possibly, but that's not really what Kaya Kallas was talking about yesterday. So on one hand, it looks like Micheál Martin is pouring cold water on that, but perhaps he's also hinting at the fact that the government and the programme for government has long been clear on its desire to amend the triple lock, which would allow then Irish troops to partake in future missions. But as it stands, the triple lock is still in place, and so Irish troops would not be able to take part in such a mission.
1: And what is the current situation with the triple lock?
0: So,
1: Juliet, in relation to this issue today?
0: Yeah, so the UN Security Council would have to send a new mission, essentially, to replace what the current UNIFIL mission. Now, they haven't authorised any new missions in 12 years, so they're not about to anytime soon, and particularly with Israel requesting the US not to sanction any of these, that's not going to change at the moment. So Europe is obviously saying that they want to move forward, but Ireland is hamstrung in that regard, unlike other European countries. But if the triple lock is amended, then it would be the case that the Dáil would be allowing Irish troops to go abroad and serve on such missions. Interestingly, Barry Andrews, the Fianna Fáil MEP, was tweeting about this yesterday going, yeah, well, Irish troops can't go abroad at the moment or at the end of this mission, certainly. And good luck trying to recruit any people into the defence forces if there are no further overseas missions.
1: Thank you for that, Juliet. And I know you mentioned there was more discussion about road safety measures. And I know that Minister Sean Canny has said that he's confident that the changes to legislation that have been introduced on e-scooters can be enforced. But for now, Juliet Gash of RTE's political unit, many thanks.
2: Can I congratulate the Prime Minister on his stamina? 3 hours. Yesterday. Today, he faced 125 questions from MPs across the House. Of course, Labour and the Lib Dems just wanted more government spending as taxpayers' money. But can he name a single spending request to which he answered no?
3: Prime Minister.
4: Well, what I can say to the Right Honourable Lady is I was quite clear in my statement about the need to get the welfare bill down.
2: He wants to bring the welfare bill down by spending more money. Yesterday, the Prime Minister told the House that his summer of promises would be paid for by reprioritising within government. So what exactly has he cut?
4: Well, in terms of what has he cut, tax is the simple answer to that question.
1: Yes, that was Andy Burnham there speaking at his first Prime Minister's questions in the House of Commons a little earlier today. So how did he do? Well, with his first report card, I'm joined by George Parker, political editor with the Financial Times. George, his first big piece of political theatre there, how did he do?
5: Well, bearing in mind this was his first appearance at the House of Commons dispatch box since 2010, so past 16 years have passed since he last gave a statement like that or took questions in the House of Commons, and he did okay, I thought, although he's up against someone, Kemi Badenoch, who you heard there in the clips, the Conservative leader, who's becoming more confident in this format in the House of Commons, and you could see that actually she was picking away at something which I think is a weak spot for Andy Burnham, which is the idea that he just can't say no to people. He likes to be popular. And in the current climate where the market's looking rather nervously at the amount of government borrowing there is in the UK, is he the right person for the job? So I thought he was quite competent, but you could see a few warning signs flashing for Andy Burnham.
1: Yes, of course, he has said that he's all about problem solving and not point scoring. And of course, PMQ is all about point scoring, isn't it?
5: Yeah. He said he wanted to bring positivity to the country. And this is very much Andy Burnham's style. He's trying, in stark contrast, it has to be said, from Keir Starmer's style, which was quite downbeat and gloomy. He's trying to present an air of optimism, trying to talk the country up a bit. And he wants to take that into the House of Commons chamber as well, as you say, not point scoring positivity. But it's fairly obvious that Kemi Badenoch doesn't believe in any of that stuff at all. And her spokesman after these exchanges was saying, as far as she's concerned, if they can find areas of agreement, great. But when they disagree, the gloves will come off.
1: Did we learn anything today about policies that he's pursuing?
5: I don't think so, really, although he was forced to repeatedly say that he believes in responsible management of the public finances. And that's really a big thing that's hanging over his whole premiership at the moment. There is this global sell-off of bonds, which means that a country like the UK, which has very high levels of borrowing, very high levels of borrowing interest as well, is especially vulnerable. And there's a budget coming up, Andy Burnham's first budget, in a couple of months' time. And so he's having to stress the need for fiscal discipline. And a lot of things that Andy Burnham suggested he might be prepared to spend money on over the summer are quietly disappearing like the summer weather. And, you know, by the time we get to the October budget, I suspect that we're going to be in quite a sort of austere sort of position.
1: And I'm sure Kemi Badenoch will be pressing that one very, very hard indeed. Marks out of 10?
5: I think, look, let's be generous. Let's give him 7 out of 10. Not a bad start.
1: Okay. A decent start, as they say. Many thanks for that. That is George Parker there, political editor with the Financial Times.
3: Now, Ireland is now building homes at a faster rate than any other country in Europe, but for people struggling to buy or rent, it may not feel much like progress. A new report from home builder Glenveagh says the policies to tackle the housing crisis are largely already in place, but problems with planning, zoning and regulation are holding back delivery. That's according to them. Stephen Garvey is founder and CEO of Glenveagh. He joins me now on the line. Stephen Garvey, good evening. Welcome to Drive Time.
6: Good evening, Colin.
3: Can we start there with the apparent paradox in this? Ireland is building more homes per head than anywhere else in Europe. So why the housing shortage and the staggering house prices?
6: So I think it has to be recognised, and our report calls it out, that we've made phenomenal progress over the last number of years. About 15 years ago, we were building less than 5,000 units a year. This year, our forecast is we're going to be plus 40,000 units delivered of new homes. That's excluding void stock or obsolete stock that's also coming back into use. So we're somewhere now in the 40,000 units a year delivery. I suppose if you look at it and compare it to our European counterparts, we're delivering 7.2 homes per 1,000 people versus the average in Europe of 3 today. What we are seeing, and anecdotal evidence is starting to see that, you're seeing this in data from the Banking Federation, you're seeing the biggest drawdown of mortgages, which means people are actually able to get their hands on a home and actually draw down the mortgage to buy that home. You're also seeing the data from the likes of Daft and other counterparts to say that house price growth has actually cooled down. So, you know, there's positive signs because that supply has moved up so much dramatically. You're starting to see the positive signs of house prices starting to cool down and people being able to actually achieve buying a home today.
3: Okay, well, the baseline year you're going for there 15 years ago is, of course, in the middle of the crash. So there's a bit of a hole to be filled, I suppose, with the rates it's got up to now. You say we don't need another major overhaul of housing policies, that most of the answers are there. So why isn't it faster, I suppose, is the logical question.
6: I think, as we've said in the report, we believe the majority of policy is now in place. All we are calling out is amendments or adjustments to that policy to, first of all, enhance the growth delivery, so bring us from 40,000 to 50,000, and then obviously make it more sustainable. What we want to see in the long term is being at a sustainable leveling of house delivery into the future. And if you think about to meet that deficit that we do have, if we can deliver 50,000 units for a multiple of years, we can then deal with that deficit. So it's tweaks to policy. It's not actually asking for new policy. It's tweaks to existing policy. Refinement, enhancing, can actually make it better for both the government and the taxpayer, as putting in money today, they can get more output in housing delivery. And then ultimately for the customer at the end, can deliver cheaper housing into the future, which is a positive for our economy and our society.
3: But I suppose one of the things, and you're calling for it, I think, in the report, is greater enforcement of hoarding fines. Is there a disincentive there to bring the supply to a point where it will bring housing prices down, or is, you know, are the incentives only there really to achieve maybe a cooling off in housing price growth?
6: No, I think, first of all, we're calling for an enhancement of RZLT. So this is the tax that is applied to zoned residential land. There's two big factors at play. The government have implemented

the review of the national planning framework, and they've instructed local authorities to zone more land. Variations are happening right across the country, and there is more land being zoned. The availability of land is starting to increase. We are also about to endeavour on 10-year life cycle plans for local authorities, which will also

0: land is at a lower possible cost.
1: And how much land currently is being hoarded in your estimation?
0: The availability of land is probably at its lowest level in the last number of years because the National Planning Framework underestimated the population growth that we have. The government instructed the review of the National Planning Framework, which increased the population targets. That land is now just re-entering the system. So the availability of land will only increase from here on out. And what we're saying is that as that land becomes available, make sure the incentives are there to make sure that land comes into the system so homes can be delivered on that land.
1: And in your own case, how much land, you know, how much land stock do you have that you intend to build on that you're not currently building on?
0: The majority of Glenveagh sites today that have planning permission are all actively delivering homes on. What we're trying to do is get more and more of our pipeline through the planning system so we can actually increase the volume of homes we're delivering. That's another point that we call out in our report. We are actually calling for higher planning fees, but if we're willing to pay higher planning fees, but we want a better service. So we should work out how much does our planning service cost per year. How much should the sector pay for that? And then if we do pay for it, we should invest in a digital process, better accreditation for people that are going into the planning system, and actually get planners to make planning decisions quicker and faster. If we have more efficiency of time, again, we can lower the cost of delivering that home into the future.
1: Okay. On the one hand, you're looking for better accreditation for people going into the planning system, but you do have an issue with the National Standards Authority of Ireland where it comes to modern methods of construction. So what's wrong with their approach to accreditation and service delivery there?
0: So modern methods of construction are basically component or components of a home or apartment are produced under a factory-controlled environment. First of all, that's better for the person working in that factory because it's a controlled and safer environment from a health and safety perspective. We all know from a building site you can suffer from the four seasons out there in one single day. So not having to deal with those weather conditions on a building site is also positive. And ultimately, modern methods of construction and building components in the factory reduces the cost of that component, which benefits the end consumer. Our challenge with certification today is that if there's accreditation for a building system somewhere in the Netherlands or Belgium or France or somewhere like that, and we want to bring that to Ireland, we're being asked to put that back through the Irish system. We're in a single market in Europe. We should be allowed to bring components. If they're certified with the required standards and all of that, we should be allowed to use them in our country.
1: Okay, so that's kind of almost a European-level problem, I suppose, rather than a local problem. If modern methods of construction, I mean, how much more could be done by that? And could you actually see a supply get further if there were greater availability and concentration of that? I mean, how far are we behind in your estimation of other jurisdictions where this has been used?
0: In other jurisdictions, in some countries they're using, particularly in Asian countries, they're using maybe 60 to 70% of the building components are produced in a factory. Probably the best country to produce housing in a factory controlled environment is the likes of Japan. We should strive to get there. Today in Glenveagh's business, we're probably the biggest producer of modern methods of construction. We've a facility that can do almost 2,000 timber frame, which makes us the biggest in the country. Our envision is that we could get to from 35% today to possibly 70% of the individual homes being produced in a factory controlled environment. What that will ultimately do is take out somewhere between 8 to 10 weeks of the actual production on a site, move it to a factory floor, which reduces the cost of delivering that home long term.
1: And finally and briefly, if you could, Stephen, when do you think the country is going to hit 50,000 per year?
0: Well, as I said in my earlier comments, we're plus 40,000 units now. If the government can implement the policy changes that we're recommending, we could be within 50,000 in the next 2 years.
1: Okay, thanks for that. Founder and CEO of Glenveagh, Stephen Garvey, joining us there on the line.
2: And just an update on that story that Colin was covering earlier on. The Department of Foreign Affairs has ordered Russia's ambassador to Ireland to attend a meeting to explain reports that Moscow was behind the drone attack on Leipzig Airport in early August.
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1: Is fúne atá sé letarchasa úsáid ar bhealach níos cliste agus níos cliise. 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

0: And that was Poison Ivy by the Coasters, listing off some of the ailments that are part and parcel of this time of year if you are a parent. The kids are back in the classroom and so are all the bugs that come with it. From head lice to chicken pox, GPs are bracing for a busier few weeks as illnesses do the rounds, as they always do after the summer holidays. Dr. Suzanne Crowe, consultant in intensive care for children, joins us on the line now with some practical advice for parents. Suzanne, talk us through the basics here. Explain to us, why is it almost immediate that the second they go back into school, the illnesses come back out?
1: Oh, it's so true. It's as if these bugs have literally been waiting at the school gate. It's really to do with the incubation period of the common viruses that cause some of these illnesses, some of which have almost medieval-sounding names like slapped cheek syndrome and hand, foot and mouth disease. These viruses will all begin circulating around the classroom almost as soon as the new school shoes have stopped rubbing the little feet.
0: And why is it so instant?
1: Well, it's just because some of these viruses have quite short incubation periods and the children are carrying them, heading back into school. They've been separate, maybe just doing a little bit of summer camp, but have mostly been separate over the summer. And as soon as they start mixing again, these viruses start mixing as well, and jumping from child to child. And fortunately, most of them are going to cause really quite minor, what we call self-limiting illnesses, like the common cold, a bit of gastroenteritis, and then the less pleasant conditions like head lice or threadworms. So that's what we're going to see over the next couple of weeks. And as children bring them home, then they will jump over onto the grown-ups as well. And so we'll start to see them coming into the workplace then in the following couple of weeks as well. So it does make for a busy period.
2: Oh, no.
1: I know, it's not very cheerful.
2: Look, I suppose for anyone who, obviously there would be parents who are experiencing this, if you were putting a grab bag of appropriate remedies together, what would you have on hand at the beginning of the school year, you know, for all eventualities?
1: Well, I think the first thing is to accept that your kid will definitely get sick at some stage over the next kind of 3 to 6 weeks. So having in place some kind of a plan to deal with that, one of the parents or possibly a grandparent or a close family friend who can take over and stay at home with the child if they need to stay off school. That's the first thing. It's good to have thought about that in advance. And then having a thermometer at home, and now as I say that, I think I need to go home and find my own one. It's a good idea to have a thermometer in the house and know where it is, because whether a child has a high temperature or not is often going to be your decider in terms of whether you're going to send them in.

0: school or not. Generally, if the child's temperature is 38 degrees Celsius or above, it's wiser to keep them at home, and they'll usually be quite sleepy and quite unhappy if that temperature is up like that. And then having a bottle of paracetamol syrup or suppositories at home, and some ibuprofen, so you can give the medicine safely and try and take down that temperature and make them feel a little bit better as well.
1: Okay, we have a listener saying, ah, stop, my daughter has just finished fifth day in school back and has come home with the snots and sneezes and a temperature. You couldn't make it up. Come here, you mentioned head lice there. If you were to recommend, no brands, but like, what is the most effective treatment for head lice?
0: Well, I have four children myself now. They are getting older, but we've been through multiple rounds of head lice in our house. And really, I've tried every lotion and potion under the sun, and it comes down to combing, unfortunately.
1: Right.
0: I think the fine-tooth combing with plenty of conditioner so that your child doesn't hate you forever, and just combing a couple of times a week is the best remedy.
2: What about kids, as you say, hopefully just keep them in for a couple of days and they'll feel better and go back into school. At what point do you need to think, maybe I need to see a GP here?
0: Yeah, that's a very good question, and it's probably one of the commonest questions that we're asked when we work in child health or you work as a GP. Because no parent wants to be rushing off to the GP for no particular reason, because we know the GPs are busy. So generally, I would say that if a child's temperature is above 38 degrees and is not settling when you're giving your paracetamol or you're giving the ibuprofen, if it's not settling after a couple of days, particularly if you're sitting there on day three and your child is lethargic and the temperature is not coming down, that's definitely time to seek medical attention. Other kinds of things that I would be worried about in a child is if they are very sleepy and difficult to wake up, they've no interest in food at all, or they're complaining of pains in their legs, because we know that they are signs of sepsis. So that's pretty serious and needs medical attention quickly. That's obviously much less common scenario, but we all need to be aware of those signs.
2: We do indeed. Very good advice there. That is Dr. Suzanne Crowe, consultant in intensive care for children. Many thanks for joining us on Drive Time today.
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1: 70% of 8 to 12-year-olds have social media accounts designed for 13-year-olds and over. What needs to be done to protect them?
2: What's the cheapest way to commute if you have a choice? Katrina Redmond runs us through the options.
1: Frances Brennan on phone screening fad that's wrecking our heads.
2: And another warning about rises in global temperatures. Environmentalist George Monbiot tells us why action is better than despair.
1: But first, the news read now by Ray Kennedy.
11: Thank you, Colm, and good evening from the newsroom. The Department of Foreign Affairs has ordered Russia's ambassador to Ireland to attend a meeting to explain reports that Moscow was behind a drone attack at an airport in Germany last month. Germany has accused Russia of being behind an attempted hybrid attack involving an explosive-laden drone at Leipzig-Halle airport on the 4th of August. In a statement to RTE News, the department spokesperson confirmed the Russian ambassador would be summoned at a senior official level. They said this has happened on occasions in the past in response to concerns regarding Russian actions. The move comes after widespread outrage among EU and NATO officials today over the drone attack and similar incidents in Balkan and Eastern European EU member states. The NATO Secretary General Mark Rutte warned that Russia has grown increasingly reckless.
12: We have seen more drones and missiles crossing into our airspace along our eastern flank. And we have also seen an increase in malign activities targeting our territory directly. Whether it is fires set in factories producing defense equipment for Ukraine or indeed the Russian hybrid attack in Leipzig. And yes, we stand in full solidarity with Germany, the whole alliance and the European Union.
11: The Commissioner for Data Protection has described the findings of an investigation into the storage of paper records by the HSE as deeply concerning and disturbing. An investigation by the Data Protection Commission found incidents of contaminated documents at a number of sites. Inspections by investigators found records being stored in disused bathrooms, a shipping container, in a turf shed and derelict buildings. Fines totalling €645,000 were imposed for the breaches. The HSE said it accepted the findings and it will comply with all the recommendations. Data Protection Commissioner Dale Sunderland described the sort of conditions the files were found in.
13: The documents were contained in physical conditions, which meant that the data was subject to damp, to mould, to water damage. Documents were observed being contaminated by animal droppings, other sorts of rubbish rotting due to water damage. Records were found in various bathrooms, disused bathrooms, cubicles, and various other types of states of disarray, which give rise to very serious concerns.
11: Taoiseach Micheál Martin has said Irish troops will not be able to serve in Lebanon without a UN mandate. Yesterday, the Minister for Defence, Helen McEntee, said Ireland was working with other EU countries to support Lebanon once the current UNIFIL mission ends in December. However, Mr Martin said without the support of the UN Security Council, Ireland would not be in a position to participate in any post-UNIFIL force. Speaking ahead of a cabinet meeting, he said it was a big concern that the mission was ending.
14: A decision was made to discontinue UNIFIL towards the end of this year. Already work is underway in terms of reducing the force. So that is a big concern. It's a big concern for our military because we believe there's a number of objectives that could be achieved by a peacekeeping force now we're talking about here in Lebanon and also a capacity to train the Lebanese armed forces as well.
11: A 33-year-old man has been charged with the murder of his mother in Galway earlier this year. Dubravko Ostiak of Claymore in Ballybris was brought before Galway District Court this morning. 65-year-old Milena Ostiak died after sustaining serious injuries at her home in Ballybrit on the 24th of April. Mr Ostiak was remanded in custody to appear in the court again via video link on Monday. A 39-year-old man has been charged in connection with the seizure of suspected cocaine worth around €1 million at Cork Airport. Patrick Cahill, of no fixed abode but originally from Dublin, was brought before Cork District Court this afternoon, charged with possession of cocaine and possession of cocaine for the purpose of sale or supply. The court heard Mr. Cahill, who had arrived in Cork Airport from Portugal, was stopped by customs officers in the early hours of Monday, August 31st, after he'd received his checked-in luggage from a carousel. Judge David Waters remanded Mr. Cahill in custody with consent to bail, subject to a number of conditions.

0: Rescue efforts are continuing in Nepal and Tibet after last week's devastating flash floods. Confirmed deaths have risen to more than 1,200, while thousands more remain missing. With homes, schools and hospitals swept away, the World Health Organization has sent emergency aid. Christian Lindmeier from the WHO described what his teams are seeing on the ground.
1: It's a difficult situation. You have chaos on the ground. You have people who have lost everything, utter need of everything. We have the immediate checking on survivors, but also immediately needing to find a way how to look for any other health services. I mean, women are still pregnant. People still have other diseases.
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0: Early tonight will be mostly cloudy with scattered light showers and patches of mist. Overnight the showers will become isolated and some clear spells will develop. Mild and humid with lowest temperatures of 12 to 16 degrees and light to moderate southwesterly winds.
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5: With the latest traffic and travel news, I'm Dermot O'Brien. Starting today in Dublin and Dorset Street through to North King Street westbound is slow from Granby Road Junction to a breakdown at the Church Street Junction. The M50 is also busy northbound this evening due to a breakdown between Junction 6 N3 and Junction 5 N2. In Cork, the Commons Road northbound is busy this evening between the North City Link Road Junction and Blackpool Shopping Centre, with reports of an incident there. And finally to Limerick and O'Connell Avenue southbound is backed up between Wolfetone Street and New Street Junction. Ennis Road outbound is also busy between Roses Avenue Junction and Carradavon Cross. And that's your traffic and travel news for now.
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7: Now, 70% of 8 to 12-year-olds have social media accounts designed for 13-year-olds and over, with the result that they have access to violent content online and access to sexual videos and imagery. These findings come from CyberSafe's Kids. They looked at 6,000 primary school children and they show practically no reduction in underage social media use, and it's all happening in spite of enforcement of the online safety code by the regulator Commissioner Meehan 14 months ago. Well, Mick Moran is CEO of the Irish Internet Hotline. He joins us in studio, and Cynthia Niwarachu, Fianna Fáil MEP for Ireland South, joins us from Brussels. You're both very welcome. Mick, if I could come to you first, and the findings of this, first of all, can you give us just your top line reaction to what you read in the report?
8: My top line reaction is that and I've said it many, many times before, but there has been a trend over the last few years of younger and younger kids getting access to smartphones. And what hasn't kept up with that is any limitation on what they get. So a 6, 7, 8-year-old getting a smartphone is getting access to the same material that a grown adult is getting access to. And then not only is it getting access to it, but then you have within the social media ecosystem, you have the whole algorithm driving content to that smart device so that they are seeing stuff that really no 8-year-old to 12-year-old should be seeing.
7: Okay, well, we have a text in actually from a listener already who says, my friend's child started secondary school and within 24 hours there was a class WhatsApp group and one 13-year-old was posting links to online videos elsewhere. This is an open door for problems. It should be banned by all schools. Whatever about your opinion on whether you agree with that listener or not, it is tricky.
8: Oh, no, it's very worrying. It's very worrying that an 8-year-old would have access to the same... Now, when I say the same thing as I have access to, that means they've access to the same pornography that I have access to. And, of course, the internet has taken pornography that was a top-shelf magazine delivery system 20 years ago and now delivers the A to Z of pornography. Everything from naturism to BDSM and bestiality.
7: Yeah, and we were covering recently on the programme the influence that is having on people's expectations of what's required of them or expected of them in interactions with their peers.
8: And there is no 8-year-old that should be getting exposed to sex and sexuality either. I mean, sex and sexuality is something that has happened later, should happen very slowly.

0: And I mean, I know I'm no child development expert, but what all of this report speaks to me about is a creation of an ecosystem of harm. And so when I'm talking about child sexual abuse material, sexual extortion, these are the reports we're getting in from these self-same kids who are finding themselves falling foul of people who will, and their peers, but also people, say for example, adults with a sexual interest in children, who are going in and seeking out these kids, and who are finding a laissez-faire attitude among all of the online platforms and contact groups, and allowing these people to contact these kids.
1: Okay, let me bring in Cynthia Niwuruhu here, because Cynthia, as I said at the outset, you know, there has been, rules in place as of 14 months ago to prevent this kind of thing happening. And here we see 70%, the vast majority of 8 to 12-year-olds having social media accounts designed for 13-year-olds in cases, at least where they have a mobile phone. So is there anything at the level you're working at in Brussels that could be done about this?
2: Yes, I'm deeply disappointed and deeply distressed, like every listener out there, parent, and the wonderful work that Mick does as well. I fully endorse what he said in relation to the slowness of enforcement. We do have the laws. We do have the Digital Services Act, not only in Europe, but also in Ireland. But harm happens to children immediately. And regulatory investigations, unfortunately, take months and years. We have gathering of evidence. We have proper opportunity for the company to respond. And then reaching a final decision and perhaps an appeal after that. It's far too slow and it's completely unacceptable, and there is huge momentum building in Europe since the beginning of this mandate now, particularly under the Commission President Ursula von der Leyen. It's termed a pet project of hers, and we're expecting something quite important and quite huge to be announced. We wait and see. In the State of the Union address on the 16th of September, she's expected to announce proposals on an EU-wide social media ban for children, or perhaps a legal framework that is going to look at other aspects of it, but right. There should be an announcement.
1: What would have to be in that for you to be impressed by it?
2: Oh, well, I think that there has got to be a robust age verification system. And I think at this stage, since we've been asking the platforms and the tech giants and social media companies plus more to do that for years and they haven't been doing it, it looks like, thankfully, the Commission, the mood music is that they will be looking at age verification app themselves, perhaps modelled on the Block's EU digital COVID certificate system or something to that effect. Because we cannot wait for the tech companies to self-regulate, and we need to use our robust laws to ensure that it's safety by design and safety by operation also. But the age verification tool has to be robust so that obviously minors can't get around it. And we've seen that in countries that have imposed a ban, such as Australia, etc., for under 16s and so forth.
1: Back to you, Mick. Una Kelly, our reporter at the top of the programme, did a vox pop down at a school in Ringsend. One of the parents she was talking to say that, you know, their child in primary school did have access to apps, but that it was monitored, they said. Do you believe that's possible?
0: No. I honestly don't believe it's possible, all right? The only thing that I am convinced, and I see there's a whole grassroots movement out there, the smartphone-free Ireland is a whole grassroots movement that's out there, that it's all about delay. Mm. There is no way, like, even if they haven't access to monitor, what parent has time to be monitoring what their child is doing on the phone? What parent, yes, I mean, there's any amount of parental controls built into operating systems, Apple operating system, Android operating system, Microsoft's operating systems, all of that, there's parental controls. The vast majority of parents, now when I say vast majority, I'm talking about 96th percentile, do nothing in relation to parental control.
1: Okay. Cynthia, you wanted to come in there.
2: Yes, I just wanted to come in there and say, just on a positive note, that news since Monday, we've seen that Roblox has been listed as a VLOP. That's a very large online platform. Now, that's brought it into the highest regulatory category under the Digital Services Act that we operate under here. Now, Roblox
1: that
2: is
1: would
2: going
1: make
2: to face
1: it obviously
2: stronger requirements.
1: Liable to larger fines where it's found in breach of the Digital Services Act. Is that why you see this as significant?
2: Yes, I do. I see it's significant because obviously the wonderful work done by CyberSafe Kids, the year Little Changes is the name of the report today that we're talking about, that highlighted the use of Roblox. And we always think about teens, or we think about children and TikTok, but actually we need to think about Roblox. But it's now going to face stronger requirements to examine and reduce risks arising from its service, including

0: risks to children and users' physical and mental well-being. Also, could I mention, Colm, the Digital Fairness Act as well, another piece of legislation. And you might think, oh, why do we need another one? But this is important. The forthcoming Digital Fairness Act, this could become very important. This is a new EU consumer law that the Commission is preparing. It hasn't yet been passed, but the Commission has said it intends to address practices such as addictive design, dark patterns, interfaces designed to manipulate people's choices, and unfair personalization, with children identified as a particular priority.
1: Okay, Mick, Cynthia's mentioning there the regulations, but we're back to the enforcement question, aren't we?
2: Yeah, we are, and it has to be said that all of this is moving at the speed of light. You know, the time from invention to adoption has shortened and shortened and shortened. You know, if you take from television to what we're looking at now with AI, right? It's just AI is now on top of us. It's now AI is now the issue, not social media anymore.
1: Right. Because a child could go on AI and go, "How do I get around these controls that have been put in place?"
2: Exactly.
1: Maybe the first question they ask.
2: And it's not a question of them having to go somewhere special online to get AI now, because the companies are forcing AI into the WhatsApps and the Snapchats and the other apps that they're already using. So AI is just going to be as normal as electricity to these kids.
1: I just want to ask a quick question to both of you, because you've probably seen those fines that Meta agreed to pay up to $18 billion in a settlement over their platform, which was found to be addictive. Now, they've denied any wrongdoing, as do all of the platforms, the online platforms. But to you first, Mick, were you encouraged by the fine?
2: I am encouraged by it, but let's face it, these fines are loose change down the back of the sofa for the likes of TikTok or Meta, right? It's loose change down the back of the sofa. So really, in order for them to be brought into line, there has to be regulation around their harmful applications that they are designing specially to trap eyeballs.
1: Okay.
0: I was just about to say, Mick is spot on there. I mean, we need to be asking who designed the algorithm that recommended it to a child, who determines whether strangers can contact that child, and who chose the default privacy settings, who decides what gets amplified, and ultimately who's benefiting financially. Now, those questions would have been answered, Colm, if the case had ran and hadn't settled, the one that you're speaking of. I was disappointed that it didn't open out into a full-blown hearing, because it would have been damaging for the particular company being sued. But we have to look outside of the box as well. We constantly hear from the platforms and the tech giants and social media, the content is user-generated and we didn't create it and therefore not liable. We need to look afresh, perhaps think about making them a publisher, and we need to look at removing an anonymity, I believe.
1: Okay, Grimila Margot, Cynthia Ní Bhorcú, Fianna Fáil MEP for Ireland South, and Mick Moran, CEO of the Irish Internet Hotline. Thanks for joining us here in studio.
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11: Your name and reason for calling. I'll see if this person is available.
12: That, of course, is Lady Gaga doing a bit of screening there. And we're wondering, have you tried to ring someone's mobile phone recently and been screened by an automated voice? Android has followed iPhone in making this feature available to users, and it appears to be very popular. I'm joined now by the host of the For Tech's Sake podcast, Elaine Burke, and also by retired hotelier, author and TV presenter, Francis Brennan. You are both very welcome to Drive Time.
13: Hi, Katie.
12: Hi, Francis. And Elaine is here in studio with me. Elaine, you might just, in case listeners haven't come across this, explain what is this feature we're talking about?
14: So it's something that you can enable in your phone app on Android or iOS or iPhone devices. And essentially, there's two versions of it. There's one version where the phone just won't ring if you get a call from a number that's not in your contact. So it silences any calls coming from outside of your contact book, essentially, so that they don't disturb you. They are diverted if you have enabled automatically to voicemail. And, you know, if it's a scam call, they tend not to use a voicemail or some sort of automated call starts happening. So it's seen as a way to try and evade scam calls, robocalls and things like that. But there's another version of it, which is kind of what you played at the start there, where an automated voice will pick up the phone, so to speak, and screen that call for you and say, who are you and what is your reason for calling? And we might divert you to that person. And it's kind of weird because the way it works is that conversation that the voice and the person calling are having are kind of transcribed live on the phone screen. So you will have noticed that your phone is ringing. You might have picked it up, not recognized the number, and let it be picked up by this robot. And you're involved in the conversation, so you're kind of spying on it. It's like having a secretary, but you're tuned into the call and like, oh yeah, actually, Derek, I will take this call, I will talk to you, which I think is nearly worse than just plain screening calls.
12: Okay. Again, another full disclosure. I have this on my phone. I must have been offered at some stage over the last like year sometime, and I clicked on something and took it in. And I think I like it. As in, I wouldn't answer my phone to a number that I didn't recognise anyway. So this kind of makes me look and see, oh, actually, I do need to pick that one up. Francis, what do you think? Would you have this on your phone?
13: Oh, no. No, not in a fit. But first of all, my phone is X, my number is X Directory. So nobody, I get very, very, very few phony calls that I would call them. But my brother in Sligo, Damon, like sometime last year, I rang him and this thing came up. And I thought, in the name of God. So then he didn't answer. So then I rang later in the day and he did answer. He built the thing came up again. I said to him, what is that on your phone? I don't know. He says, I didn't put it on, but it's there and I can't get it off. So,
12: am I being rude, Francis? Am I being rude having this on my phone?
13: Yeah, I think it's a little bit, you know, like your mother's calling and she has to go through the hoops to get to say hello to you. Personally, I wouldn't have it. Katie, no. But it's in America for years. You know, like I have a friend in 57th Street in New York. She's elderly and she won't accept calls, only ones she knows, right? But when I phone her, I have to go down then and knock on the front door of the house and ring her number for her to know it's me, because she won't answer the phone because it's a non-USA phone, of course, because it's an Irish phone, and she's afraid to answer it. So it's a bit of a nightmare all round.
12: You see, the thing is, though, Francis, I'm looking at Elaine now and she probably is wondering what is this about at all, because you're of the generation, you don't use the phone like...
14: I'm a millennial, so I'm allergic to phone calls. Yeah, that's our affliction. And
12: Gen Z are even more allergic.
14: And I actually have noticed there's this conflict then between Gen Z love voices, but millennials don't like

0: any of the voice stuff a lot of the time. I'm not, you know, broad swathes I'm painting with this brush here. But what's interesting is my group of friends who are my age might send me a text every now and again and says, can I send you a voicey? And it's kind of like, oh, they God, wouldn't call please. You out of the blue either. They'd probably text and say, can I give you a call?
1: Okay, this is getting ridiculous. So you're sending text to ask, can you send
2: you
1: a voice
2: have
1: note?
2: To bow. I have to bow down to phone you, Elaine.
1: Okay, Francis, if I'm being rude about the automated answering service that I've now put somehow managed to get on my phone, how do you feel about voice notes? I mean, I personally feel there is should be a special place in hell for people who leave long voice notes.
2: Oh, I have no time for them. Absolutely. I, in fact, you know, when I'm abroad particularly, because I'm just to tell you, it costs much more abroad to answer a voicemail than it does in Ireland, all right? And that personally drives me mad because I can't see the reason for it. So if I get a voicemail when I'm abroad, I just pay no attention. Absolutely not interested.
0: So that's voicemail, but voice notes are a new technology that is going over the internet, so it's cheaper.
2: They're cheaper, of course. Yeah, they would be. I was talking voicemail. They would be cheaper in a right.
1: Cost totally aside, my issue with the voice notes is the rambling nature of them. And somebody's clearly out for a walk and thoughts are appearing, are coming to them, and they are sharing them in these rambling voice notes. I honestly think
0: the personal podcast form of a voice note is what you're talking about.
1: Exactly.
0: Some voice notes are practical and for a reason. Say, I know some people who are sending a voice note because they've just gotten into the car and they want to quickly send a message, say, I just hopped into the car, I'm on the way. And then, like, they're doing that hands-free or whatever. Not while driving, I hope, because you really shouldn't be doing any kind of messaging, even if it's hands-free while driving. And I know people like it, and if the people want to tell maybe a convoluted, complex or funny story and they can't get the humour across in text, sometimes they'll say, I'm going to tell you the story in a voice note. And then, at least they give you context. It's when you get a 15-minute voice note out of nowhere and it's just a play button and you don't know if it's just the rambling shower thoughts of your friend or is it crucial, vital information?
1: Exactly.
0: But you can transcribe them.
2: Elaine, are they popping out like automatically maybe from places that you don't even know until the very end?
0: Yeah, like they'll just pop up out of nowhere and it's younger people that do it. Like my co-host is just a little bit younger than me on the podcast and she was sending me voices even when she had lost her voice. That's how used to sending voices she is. I was like, please just text me.
1: What about WhatsApp etiquette generally, Francis?
2: I'm only in two WhatsApp groups, so I'm one of the few people in Ireland that are saved from them. But the one I'm in is in an apartment block, all right? And it's very, very handy. And there's 80 apartments in the block, and we put stuff in and out. Like this week alone now, one lady was going away for 3 weeks on her holidays, and she wanted to know would somebody take her two pot plants and wash them. And within a minute, the lady upstairs, I'll take them. Another man was finished with a light that he didn't want anymore, and he put it up, and within 20 minutes, someone says, I'll take that. So that's ferociously handy from before, because before you just threw them out or the plants died because you had nobody to talk to about them.
1: There's
2: a place for them, without a doubt.
1: There is, but you know, those residents WhatsApp groups are absolutely treacherous places as well, because you can get the passive-aggressive message that everybody knows.
2: We're lucky now. We must have nice people in my apartment block. They don't. They're not like that. We have no trouble with them now. Sometimes somebody will put something in, I think, that's not for this area, but, you know, do whatever.
0: But then there's often then the self-imposed arbiter of the group who then says that. Now, that's not to be said in this group here. And then people start to have a conversation about what's to be said or back and forth about that. And it's just like the notifications lighten up.
1: The splinter groups.
2: No, there would be that element as well, right, Elaine. There would be, yes, yeah. But on the overall, the ones I mean, I'm finding more useful than a nuisance.
1: Last question, Francis. Do you have a phone voice?
2: No. What do you mean, like poshy, like Mrs. Bouquet?
1: You're always posh, Francis.
0: Francis' voice is a phone voice.
2: I'm just myself all the time, Katie. I don't change. So, no, I think my phone... Well, I never answer the phone to myself, of course, but I think I'm just normal.
1: You are super normal, Francis. Yeah. Thank you.
3: Yeah. People aspire to Francis's voice as their phone voice.
1: Exactly. Exactly.
2: I would get out of it.
1: Francis, delighted to say you are back on our screens on Sunday with your service.
2: Yeah, 6:30. Yeah, 6:30. We have a good 1 hour show on 6:30, and we have four of them in the series this year, so it's great.
1: Fabulous. We look forward to that, and thank you for joining us on Drive Time today. And Elaine Burke.
2: Thanks for the call. Thanks, Colin. Bye.
1: Bye.
3: See you, Francis. Good luck. All right. Still to come.

0: climate activist George Monbiot says, don't despair as the UN confirms a rise in global temperatures of 1.5 degrees. That they confirm that that will be surpassed.
1: Hogan Rin Grayachtracha, our Duke Ambassador in the Russia, on the Tidisha, here the Crinu, Lemino, a Hurtet, Whirishki, Gurbed Realtus Wasco, if he fragruch as in drone, ra over Placecoher, a Tugufi Dara in Erfurt Leipzig, sing Yarmon, at in Garu Log on Visha Kate, Huron Yarmon, on Milan, at a Rush Fingos, Dirtar Larion Rin, a Rotus at Tugug RTE, Gamach Fiskacher, at Ambassador in the Russia, La Shagos of Vino, Agus Gur Harlisha Shahan of Freshen, a gossany ella a wanlish a rouge. 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A good to do in a galley of a new Kushiv Dubravko Astajik, Triblan a zeg agus fuguish as Quigado and Climore a Malin Vritta in Galle as a Wahad Runwaru Sanai Brancha Kate, was a Melena Astajik, 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And I'm sure Besha Scamalach a dos in the Hihanach, the Gaspe Muril Skype, Gus Pashti, Kovranon, Glana and Wuri Larun the Hiche, Besha Marwanta, Agasidir Rochem dig, Agashem dig Celsius, a Vestentor de Seishle. 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
3: With the latest traffic and travel news, I'm Dermot O'Brien. First to Cork and the South Ring Road eastbound is experiencing delays between Junction 6 Cork Airport and Junction 8 Douglas, due to a vehicle breakdown, with the left lane affected at Junction 8. The North Ring Road westbound onto Commons Road is also busy between the Ballyhooly Road Junction and Blackpool Shopping Centre. In Dublin, Dorset Street through to North King Street westbound continues slow from Granby Road Junction to a breakdown at the Church Street Junction. And in Roscommon, the N61 Roscommon to Athlone Road has a stop-go system in place at Ballymurray until 6pm every day for the month of September. And that's your traffic and travel news for now.
0: Dermot, thanks a million. Now, new research from the ESRI today found that people who grow up in areas with better public transport options learn to drive later in life and rely less on their cars when they're older. Now, it's not terribly surprising, you might say, but we thought we'd take a look at how much money you might save by taking the bus or the train to work instead of jumping in the car. Assuming, of course, you have that choice. We will get into that. We're joined in studio now by Katrina Redmond, consumer columnist for the Irish Examiner, who's been crunching the numbers on your most cost-effective transport choices. Katrina, we've added that caveat at the start. Public transport options, not open to everybody, but where the choice exists, there'll be new commuters heading to college, school, workplaces in the towns around the country. So, at its most basic level, what is cheaper, driving or public transport commuting?
4: So if we're talking on a per day basis, public transport is cheaper because you also have to factor in the cost of buying or renting a car. You got to factor in the cost of insurance, tax and maintenance. And

0: that's where cars get really, really expensive. And then when you take a look at the cost, let's say driving from Bray into Dublin city centre, you're talking about a cost of about €5 or between €5 and let's say €7.50 each or a round trip. And then you've got to pay for your parking. So if you don't have parking again, that's going to be really expensive. If you've got a Leap card, however, your trip is capped at €6 a day, and the more you use the Leap card, the cheaper it gets.
1: Okay, and I think is it a wee bit more, I think, if you're coming from just outside of, you know, in those zones, and this is, I'm speaking from a bitter personal experience, coming from just outside the immediate city centre zone. I think it works out at €7.80 a day if you're coming in from the likes of Naas or Newbridge.
0: Or Balbriggan, which is in Dublin but is still outside of the zone. So, right. Yeah.
1: Strongly worded letter from Katrina Redmond coming to a place near you. Is there any discount for kind of bulk purchase, so to speak, on your Leap card?
0: Yeah, so you've got a daily Leap cap of €6, a weekly Leap cap of €24. So you're saving, basically, you're paying for 6 days and getting seven. A monthly Leap cap of €96, and then an annual Leap cap of €960. So you're effectively getting, I suppose, 10 months or 12 months for the price of 10. So it really does end up saving money over time.
1: Okay, and travel saver tickets, if you're employed, taxation, obviously there's tax relief on stuff as well.
0: Yeah, so you can definitely ask your employer to get you a tax saver or a travel saver ticket, and again, you'll save even more from that perspective. And really, that is another form of Leap card. The ideal thing is some form of a Leap card, because that gets you not only onto the train, that gets you onto the bus, the Lewis, and any other form of transport in and around the area, and it's all capped.
2: And how would that then compare to if you were driving?
0: Driving, as I said, you're going to roll in the cost of parking, and this is very, very conservative. And I've actually been looking up the prices in Cork and Galway as well. So you're talking a minimum of about €12 a day just for fuel and parking alone. And obviously, it's going to be more and more expensive where you park. If you've got an annual pass, it's going to be cheaper. If you park on the street, you're going to be paying per hour. That's going to be really, really expensive. So it could be as much as €35 a day, or more if you end up using a premium toll like the Port Tunnel to get in and out of the office. And again, that really ramps up the cost.
2: And we covered that this week, actually, and there's more and more people willing to do that because the traffic is so bad during those rush hour periods.
0: Yeah. Yeah.
2: And again, like, so that's just the cost on a daily basis, but then that's not even factoring in the fact that you have to keep a car going, you've got to buy a car, you've got to insure the car, you've got to tax the car.
0: Yeah, and it's not getting any cheaper either. Like, reports say that car insurance is rising. You could easily be paying between €1.50 and €2 a day to insure a family car, and if not more. So that also gets added to the cost of running a car.
1: Right, and I think maintenance of cars, as you were mentioning there, everything from keeping the fuel to keep it running, but even the cost of paint has risen, I think, since the Ukraine war. If you need a touch-up job on your car, and car servicing
0: tires.
1: Ain't cheap either. Tires, yeah.
0: Yeah, really expensive. So it all adds up. So do you really need a car? That's the big question.
2: Well, I can already hear people out there in their cars listening to us and saying, I'm in this car because I can't rely on the public transport that's available to me to get me home on time. It doesn't go past the creche, so I can't pick up my kids. There's those issues that will make people still be forced into their car, isn't there?
0: Yeah, and speaking from personal experience, I was in Drumcondra for 5 days last week. And out of those 5 days, the 101, which is the Bus Éireann Rural Service, which passes my home but also passes Drumcondra, I could only get the bus home in 2 days because the other 3 days, the bus was full leaving Busoris and went straight up the Port Tunnel. So I was left standing at Drumcondra for over an hour or
1: with
0: 2 hours.
1: No alert.
0: It just came up that the bus was either cancelled or it wasn't turning up. So I was left standing there. So I had no choice. I ended up getting a Dublin bus to Dublin Airport, and somebody came and met me there. Like, Dublin bus doesn't go as far as my home. So really, if you are stuck relying on one form of transport, or if you're stuck, you have to get home for the kids, or if you have other commitments, or even if you live in an area that's not serviced consistently by public transport, then you're invariably depending on a car.
1: Okay, I have noticed that rural public transport is a bit better. Travelling on a local link service from Achill Island up to Westport over the summer, and the regularity of the service has improved hugely, and the cost of the service was pretty good as well. Off the top of my head, I think it was about

0: 7 quid to get from Achill to Westport, which is about an hour's journey, yeah. And but it's more the regularity thing that I think tourists arriving on the train to Westport and getting out to Achill, or people on Achill getting into Westport would find very welcome. Listener text in here: the government needs to make public transport more affordable. Big fan of Leap Card and discounts already introduced. I think we need to go further. And then they make the point that housing's a huge issue with people travelling further and further. And somebody else saying, you're presuming only one occupant per car. I have four teens. Multiply the cost of public transport by 5. Mary says, car wins hands down.
1: Are they all going to the same location though?
0: I don't know. Maybe this could start a conversation now between Mary and Katrina here.
2: And like, despite those issues that people have about reliability and, you know, do they have the time really to factor in public transport into their lives and the cost, some people will still go for public transport because, well, we're going to be talking about it actually shortly. Climate concerns are there, and they feel it's their duty basically not to be putting another car on the road.
1: Yeah, like using a bus, using a train, you have less carbon emissions. It's better for the environment. But the real catch 22 is the more people that use public transport, the less cars that will be on the road. But without the resources behind the public transport, that's going to create problems for us. So at the moment, we've got a shortage of bus drivers. For example, Dublin Bus in the last year have employed nearly 100 new bus drivers, and they've had to source them from South Africa because they simply don't have the bus drivers available to them here in Ireland. And this resourcing issue is something that is impacting public transport across the country. So without those resources, we can't have those reliable buses, and more people can't take public transport. So it's very much something that has to happen, starting from a policy point of view, from a resourcing point of view, providing bus drivers with enough training, providing bus drivers with enough wages, making it attractive for people to take on board, and then making it attractive for people to take the bus.
0: Okay, well, I mean, obviously there are people out there who are, you know, long commutes on country roads who don't have access to public transport. So this is in a case where you have the choice. You know, in my own case, I do choose public transport because I'm lucky enough to live beside a train line. But condolences to everybody who's not as lucky. Katrina Redmond, thanks a million for that. Columnist, consumer columnist with the Irish Examiner.
2: Now, coming up, we just mentioned it there, we're going to be talking to climate activist George Monbiot. He'll be joining us next.
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0: football rule changes, Annalise Murphy on her return to sailing, and we'll preview the upcoming NFL season in the company of Jeff Shepherd. 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
2: Now, the UN has said we will not now be able to stop global warming shooting past the 1.5 degree mark, overshoot mark. The UN's environment programme has said that the challenge has now shifted from avoiding overshoot to navigating it. The 2015 Paris Agreement committed countries to limit the global average temperature rise to 2 centigrades above pre-industrial levels and to aim for 1.5 degrees. But environmental campaigner and Guardian columnist George Monbiot says don't despair, and that despair is self-fulfilling. And he joins me on the line now. George, you're very welcome to Drive Time.
3: Thanks, Katie. Good to talk to you.
2: This report that came out from the UN Environment Programme, it's the science in it isn't new, but I suppose the language in it is very direct and will be very upsetting for a lot of people.
3: Yes, unfortunately, it's not really news for people like me. You know, we've been warning that we're passing this point for some time now because the commitment by nations has just not been great enough. It has simply not been great enough. And what the UN report is saying in very sober and very sobering language is what we've known for a while. And it's just making it clear that, yeah, we've left this far later than we should have done.
2: I was reading your very interesting article in The Guardian just a few weeks ago, saying basically a call to arms to people to not despair, because there were so many signals out there that might lead anyone watching environmental changes to despair. But you're saying we need to keep hope alive.
3: Yeah, I mean, it is very easy to despair. There's lots of reasons to despair, but actually there are a lot more reasons not to despair, because our fundamental problem when it comes to issues like this is that we conceive the future as repeated instances of the present. We think this is how it is, this is how it's always going to be. We're locked into this particular pattern. We're locked into these politics. We're locked into this culture. Nothing can change. And people have thought the same about every single major issue we've confronted, whether it's votes for women, whether it's independence for India, whether it's the end to apartheid, whether it's civil rights. It always looks impossible. If you're on the wrong side of the wall, and that's literally the case with the Berlin Wall, it looks impossible to scale. And then suddenly things change and can change at extraordinary speed. And I portray society as a complex system, and a complex system as understood by system theorists, which has two equilibrium states. One is called impossible, and the other is called inevitable. And from the point of view of anything we want to achieve, it always looks impossible. And we say, it's impossible, and then suddenly change happens, and everyone says, well, that was inevitable, wasn't it? And you've got to look at what the conditions for change are. You build up enough of a public mobilization, you get enough people involved, and however despairing the situation might look, you could easily be that close to a tipping point, and you just don't know where that tipping point is until you've passed it, and then suddenly the wall falls and you're on the other side.
2: It's such an interesting concept, because we talk about tipping points all the time in relation to climate, but it's environmental tipping points, and what we fear may happen, and that we may already have passed some of those points, as you say, without us realizing it. But you're talking about social tipping points here.
3: That's correct. Well, all complex systems have tipping points, and those tipping points are always unpredictable. I mean, you can say this system is destabilized, so it's likely to tip, but you don't know exactly where and when, and you don't know exactly what the final straw is going to be which tips it. And of course, we're in a very dangerous situation with environmental systems, because we could see things like the Amazon rainforest tipping over. We could see things like the Atlantic current system tipping over, the sea ice tipping over. And suddenly you go from a relatively stable, apparently stable situation.

0: situation where you've got this thriving Amazon rainforest, you've got Atlantic currents bringing heat up from the tropics and keeping Ireland and Britain warm, and then suddenly, bang, it's gone. And that can happen in with astonishing speed. But then so can social tipping points, and so can our response to this crisis. And the key question, possibly the most important question that humanity has ever faced, is whether we can hit the social tipping point before we hit the environmental tipping points.
1: You can see, though, George, why people might begin to despair, because I think maybe a decade ago or even less, there was a sense that the world was heading towards maybe one of that social tipping point that you're talking about there. Mm. And then we got Donald Trump elected twice.
0: Yeah. Well, yeah, I mean, it's been very frustrating. And, you know, Trump obviously has made everything worse, but it really isn't just him. You know, he in many ways is the sort of personification of fossil fuel lobbying. You know, he said to the fossil fuel industry, give me $1 billion in donations and I'll give you everything you want. And that's more or less what he has done. But that fossil fuel lobbying was there long before, and they've been distorting and corrupting governments all over the world, and been very successful in stopping governments from taking the action that's needed. And the fundamental problem is that a very large number of our governments, including here in the United Kingdom, seem to be much more receptive to the demands of capital than they are to the demands of the electorate. And so if given a choice between, for instance, what the fossil fuel industry demands and what is necessary to sustain a habitable planet, they'll go with the fossil fuel industry.
1: Do you think, perhaps, the summer that we have just all lived through, where we had these record temperatures all across Europe, we had devastating wildfires. Just in the last few days, we've been seeing those horrific scenes from Nepal. Do you think that those events are perhaps edging people back to a place where they're thinking something must give here, you know, that again, back towards that tipping point that you're hoping for?
0: Well, we must hope so. I mean, a lot of people, quite rightly, have been absolutely shocked and horrified by these events. They are happening faster and further than even most climate scientists predicted. People said, yeah, this is the sort of thing we can expect towards the end of the century. But here we are still just into the second quarter of the century, and already these things are happening at extraordinary speed and scale. I mean, the scale of the fires, the floods, this appalling event in Nepal, our heat waves, our droughts. Yeah, I mean, it's got to shock us into action. But, you know, it doesn't happen by itself. It requires public mobilisation. That's always been the decisive factor. And this is why all over Europe, across America, they're trying to shut down protest, because they know that protest is the thing that works. And when you look at what is effective, whether it was votes for women, whether it was an independent Ireland, whether it was independent India, whether it's civil rights, it's always been protest, which is what changes things. And so if they're trying to shut it down, that's a very good sign that that's what you ought to be doing.
1: Do we need, do you think, something beyond what we've seen already, a strategic shock for the Western world along the lines of what's happening this week in Nepal?
0: Not that
1: anyone would wish for that, but would it take something like that to get the you know, governments from the Western world on board with what needs to be done?
0: I really hope it doesn't. It gives me no satisfaction to be proved right about these things after 42 years of banging on about it. It's horrible. It's just horrible to see. We have to mobilise in such a way that it doesn't require disaster to get action taken. And there's also quite a lot of evidence that disasters don't necessarily lead to the rational responses that you might expect. They can point people in a very different direction. Oh, I've just got to look after myself from now on, never mind the collective interest. And so we've just got to push and push and push our governments to stop listening to these fossil fuel relics and do the right thing. And that has to happen, whether we're talking about Ireland, the United Kingdom, the US, anywhere.

0: around the world. And if the government of the day is not going to do it, boot that government out and elect one which is.
1: The government is one side of it, but we have to talk about people power as well, and perhaps the media and the media environment that we all live in now, particularly with social media running so much of the show. Should we be sitting around and waiting for governments to act, and or should we be taking it on ourselves?
0: Well, I mean, you're right. The present company accepted the media is at least 50% of every problem, and in this case, probably more than 50%. And much of the media operates as a mouthpiece for the fossil fuel industry. And of course, this is amplified on social media algorithms, you know, particularly platforms run by billionaires. They slant things towards the interests of capital against the interests of the population. We have to try to fight back on social media. We can't own the billionaire press. The billionaires own it. So we're always going to be at a slight disadvantage there. But this is why it's important for people to stand up and be counted, and why protest and mobilization are so essential. If we expect passively to change things by saying less of that kind of thing, nothing is going to happen. We have to get out, show ourselves, show our numbers, reveal to politicians that they're doing something deeply unpopular, and there's going to be political penalties for it.
1: Okay, we're going to have to leave it there for now, George, but many thanks for joining us on Drive Time today. That's George Monbiot, environment campaigner and columnist with The Guardian there.
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2: Now time to go over to Met Aaron for the latest forecast with Aoife Keighley.
8: Thank you very much, Colm. Well, it is often going to be unsettled over the coming days, and we are going to see a spell of heavy rain spreading from the west later tomorrow. But Friday will be a bit drier before the weekend turns unsettled again. For the rest of this evening, though, it's going to stay cloudy with patches of light rain, drizzle and mist, mainly in the northwest. Then tonight, it'll start off cloudy with some scattered showers and mist, but the showers will become isolated overnight with some clear spells developing. Mild, with lows of 12 to 16 degrees in light to moderate southwesterly winds. Tomorrow morning we're going to have a few showers and hazy sunny spells, but it is going to turn cloudy and wet through the afternoon as that rain spreads from the west. Now that rain will turn heavy at times later in the afternoon and evening, particularly in Munster and South Leinster, but it is going to be another mild and humid day with highs of 17 to 22 degrees in light to moderate south to southwest winds, fresher at times in the west and northwest. And tomorrow night then, it is going to stay wet with rain turning heavy at times, especially in the south. But that's your latest forecast, so have a lovely evening.
1: Thanks, Aoife. That's all we have time for today. You can hear all of our items anytime on RTE Listen. Today's programme was produced by Rachel Graham. Research was by Andrew Fleming. The broadcast coordinator was Stephen Higgins. And Niall McMonagall was on sound. Up next is Shane Dawson with Inside Sport.
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1: Thanks, Katie. Coming up on the show today, Kevin McStay joins us to detail more potential Gaelic football rule changes, Annalise Murphy on her return to sailing, and we'll preview the upcoming NFL season in the company of Jeff Shepherd. But first, we pause for the news and Angelus.
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1: It's the RTE Radio 1 News at 6 o'clock with Ray Kennedy. Good evening. The Department of Foreign Affairs has ordered Russia's ambassador to Ireland to attend a meeting to explain reports that Moscow was behind a drone attack at an airport in Germany last month. Germany has accused Russia of being behind an attempted hybrid attack involving an explosive-laden drone at Leipzig-Halle Airport on the 4th of August. In a statement to RTE News, a department spokesperson confirmed the Russian ambassador would be summoned at a senior official level. They said this has happened on occasions in the past in response to concerns regarding Russian actions. The move comes after widespread outrage among EU and NATO officials today over the drone attack and similar incidents in Balkan and Eastern European EU member states. The NATO Secretary General Mark Rutte warned that Russia has grown increasingly reckless.
2: We've seen more drones and missiles crossing into our airspace along our eastern flank. We have also seen an increase in malign activities targeting our territory directly. Whether it is fires set in factories producing defense equipment for Ukraine or indeed the Russian hybrid attack in Leipzig. And yes, we stand in full solidarity with Germany, the whole alliance and the European Union.
1: The Minister of State at the Department of Transport, Sean Canney, has said he's confident new regulations for e-scooters can be enforced. From Friday, it will be mandatory for e-scooter users to wear helmets and high-visibility clothing. However, another measure to increase the e-scooter age limit from 16 to 18 years old could take several more months to implement, as it must be submitted to the European Commission. In the coming weeks, a €100 fine for e-scooter offences, including not wearing a helmet, will also be introduced. Minister Canney said the new legislation will provide clarity.
3: There is a responsibility in everybody going up on an e-scooter. Their parents will also need to know, and if somebody's buying an e-scooter for their child, it will the owner of the e-scooter will the person that will actually be prosecuted. The enforcement of our legislation is a matter for the Gardaí and the Department of Justice, but what we're doing is bringing in legislation that will give clarity, so you can actually physically see that somebody's not wearing a high-vis vest or helmet, you can say stop.
1: The Commissioner for Data Protection has described the findings of an investigation into the storage of paper records by the HSE as deeply concerning and disturbing. An investigation by the Data Protection Commission found incidents of contaminated documents at a number of sites. Inspections by investigators found records being stored in disused bathrooms, a shipping container, in a turf shed, and derelict buildings. Fines totalling €645,000 were imposed for the breaches. The HSE said it accepted the findings and will comply with all of the recommendations. Data Protection Commissioner Dale Sunderland described the sort of condition the files were found in.
4: The documents were contained in physical conditions, which meant that the data was subject to damp, to mould, to water damage.

0: documents were observed being contaminated by animal droppings, other sorts of rubbish rotting due to water damage. Records were found in various bathrooms, disused bathrooms, cubicles, and various other types of states of disarray, which give rise to very serious concerns.
1: And Taoiseach Micheál Martin has said Irish troops will not be able to serve in Lebanon without a UN mandate. Yesterday, the Minister for Defence, Helen McEntee, said Ireland was working with other EU countries to support Lebanon once the current UNIFIL mission ends in December. However, Mr Martin said without the support of the UN Security Council, Ireland would not be in a position to participate in any post-UNIFIL force. He said it was a big concern that the mission was ending.
2: A decision was made to discontinue UNIFIL towards the end of this year. Already work is underway in terms of reducing the force. So that is a big concern. It's a big concern for our military because we believe there's a number of objectives that could be achieved by a peacekeeping force now we're talking about here in Lebanon, and also a capacity to train the Lebanese armed forces as well.
1: A 33-year-old Melina Ostiak died after sustaining serious injuries at her home in Ballybrit on the 24th of April. Mr Ostiak was remanded in custody to appear in court again via video link on Monday. A 39-year-old man has been charged in connection with the seizure of suspected cocaine worth around €1 million at Cork Airport. Patrick Cahill, of no fixed abode but originally from Dublin, was brought before Cork District Court this afternoon, charged with possession of cocaine and possession of cocaine for the purpose of sale or supply. The court heard Mr Cahill, who'd arrived in Cork Airport from Portugal, was stopped by customs officers in the early hours of Monday, August 31st, after he received his check-in luggage from a carousel. Judge David Waters remanded Mr Cahill in custody with consent to bail, subject to a number of conditions.
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1: Early tonight will be mostly cloudy with scattered showers and patches of mist. Overnight, the showers will become isolated and some clear spells will develop. Mild and humid with lowest temperatures of 12 to 16 degrees in light to moderate southwesterly winds.
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5: Welcome to Inside Sport. I'm Shane Dawson. Coming up between now and 7pm, we'll hear from Kevin McStay about more potential Gaelic football rule changes. Annalise Murphy speaks about her return to sailing, while Jeff Shepherd previews the new NFL season. Plus, Michael Corcoran rounds up today's sports news headlines. As always, we want to hear from you. 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You can text 51551 or email insidesport@rte.ie. Yes, welcome along. Great to have your company wherever in the world you are tuning in from. Michael Corcoran, let's just get straight into it. Good news from the FAI today, contract extensions for the men's senior management team.
6: I anticipated, but obviously just confirmed earlier today, just before, mid-morning time, the FAI confirming that John O'Shea, Paddy McCarthy and Gudmundur Hreiðarsson have penned fresh deals to stay on with Hamer Hallgrímsson on the coaching ticket until the conclusion of Euro 2028. McCarthy will continue the juggling act that he's doing at the moment with the national road alongside his coaching job at Crystal Palace. So it's good continuity there. Hallgrímsson, obviously we knew about that a while back, but the fact that everybody's brought along on the same hymn sheet, rowing in the one direction, all those things, is I think it's pretty good news. Good to see the stability there.
5: Absolutely, ahead of an important window not too far away. Dublin LGFA are on the lookout for a new manager or new managers, potentially.
6: Yeah, so it's either one job or half a job or two jobs. I'm not sure how you'd, put this one together there. Derek Murray and Paul Casey confirming they wouldn't be seeking a third term there in charge. Ratified as joint managers in December 2024, won the All-Ireland with Dublin 2025, and they've won Leinster titles as well too, so they have a good track record there, good stability for them, and a hard act to follow, but I mean it's a prime brand ladies Gaelic football in Dublin. Mm-hmm. And I know from talking to Hannah Tyrrell you know how it's grown hugely over the last while, so it's I think that's to be it'll be much sought after gig, if I can call it that.
5: Yeah, there'll be a few CVs going through the letterbox at Parnell Park. After the closure of the transfer window, record transfer spending is being reported.
6: Yeah, now I was talking to Marie yesterday and we were saying that you know, the whole thing is a bit kind of mundane until maybe the last 36 or 48 hours. Particularly with the Enzo Fernandez thing yesterday and how it was kind of done at the last minute, and then people thinking, you know, you have players flying from Europe to, I'm thinking of, you know, Balogun, who went from Monaco to Everton and then decided at the last minute, even when the clubs had signed off everything, he didn't want to go, didn't like
5: Merseyside.
6: Something about it anyway, I'm not sure, but it wasn't his liking. The Premier League, a new record transfer fee accumulation there. Half of the top flight clubs broke their transfer records in a summer window, featuring four of the most expensive ever signings. The final 2 days of the window pushed the summer spending significantly beyond last season's record of €3.14 billion, and it's gone up now, confirmed figures, over €3.3 billion. And that's huge. I mean, we were even chatting yesterday, you know, about the value. Obviously, it's a seller's market. I mean, you look at a fellow like Kevin Kelleher, and repeated, I said this again yesterday, Kevin Kelleher for less than 20 million last year, and you've fellows who are not even half as good as that going for 30 and 40 million. It's a bit baffling, to be fair.
5: No, it is. For those who are disenchanted with the game, we have the FAI Cup to look forward to this weekend.
6: Oh, yeah, absolutely.
5: Exciting finishes at La Vuelta and Rosnamon.
6: Yeah, and we know that the Tour of Britain, obviously, is tomorrow, so we have to get this bit in here. Matthew Brennan, completing a hat-trick of victories. A sprint finish on stage 11 of La Vuelta. In the general classification, Enric Mas finished in the peloton to retain the red jersey. He's an overall lead of 1:18 from Primoz Roglic. Eddie Dunbar, 97th today, but he's 46th overall in general classification. Darren Rafferty back in 114th. Now, today was the big one from an Irish cycling point of view. Rosnamon underway in County Kilkenny this afternoon. The opening stage, 98 kilometres to Freshford, won by Alma Rasmussen of Denmark. Aoife O'Brien of Team Ireland led the Bunst sprint behind for second place. Rasmussen starts tomorrow's 97 kilometre second stage in Gorey in the magenta jersey there. So that's a good start there overall.
5: The beautiful strands of Freshford. I have to give that a mention. That's where my people hail from.
6: Oh, is it? So, yeah, oh, very well. Yeah, exactly. I wouldn't have thought it.
5: The Dawsons are from there. Yeah, you wouldn't thought it with the accent.
6: No, it's not that.
5: The National Conquer Championships were once held, actually. So there's a bit of information.
6: What?
5: The National Conquer Championships.
6: Were they?
5: In Freshford. Well, you'll have to take me word.
6: It's probably all the trees around there, was it?
5: Possibly so. Michael Corcoran, thank you so much for detailing all of that.
7: And there's the whistle. It's all over. And Armagh are Ulster champions for the 15th time. For the first time since 2008, they'll get their hands on the Anglo-Celt Cup. They were really made to battle hard for it by a gallant Monaghan team who pushed them all the way, and they are the champions of Ulster.
8: John Heslin, the returning hero, has it. Westmeath leading 128 to 26 points as they steam forward with Adam Traynor. Up towards the top of the D comes Traynor, comes back off the left post, breaks kindly for Westmeath to clinch it. Jack Duncan puts the ball in the net. It's the perfect day for Westmeath. The hooter sounds, and for just the second time in their history, Westmeath are the Leinster football champions.
9: A man whose goal today was a thing of specialty and made you believe that you could actually win the game. And also a man who has won player of the match today. A proud son of Neil Pádraig of Wicklow Town, it gives me great pleasure to present the Tolting Cup to your captain, Dean Healy.
10: Great few words from Charlotte Burns. Uachtaráin Cumann Lúcras Gael about to hand over the Tolton Cup to Wicklow's captain, Dean Healy.
8: The ball about to be kicked out, just 5 seconds remaining, and they're waiting for the hooter. And there it is. The whole of Mayo erupts in celebration. A 75-year gap is bridged. Mayo win the All-Ireland Football Championship. It is, after many years, Mayo for Sam. It's that longed-for day for Mayo, that once-in-a-generation day when all their hopes and dreams come true. 11 finals they've lost, and now today their dream came true. And from a distance, the world is green.

0: it.
1: Yeah, what a season it was. New rules embrace plenty of entertainment throughout the summer. But the GAA is going back into the lab with another set of potential football rule changes less than 2 years after Jim Gavin's Football Review Committee revolutionised the game. The expert advisory group, chaired by Kevin McStay, has proposed 9 changes which will be trialled in the Ryan Cup this year. And I'm delighted to say that Kevin McStay joins us on the line now. Kevin, thank you so much for taking the call. How's the form?
2: Oh, good, Shane, yeah. It's lovely listening back to The sounds of summer. It was terrific. All those exciting matches.
1: Yeah.
2: And the Roscommon one, of course, as well, over here in Connacht. I was just like, it was a terrific championship season.
1: Okay, let's just give a brief outline to our listeners. The other members of the EAG are David Coldrick, John Tobin, Conor McManus, Martha Fitzgerald, Pat Doherty, Seamus Kenny and Johnny Bradley. While the main proposed changes are a ban on fisted points unless the ball is in flight, limiting the number of consecutive hand passes allowable to 3, modifying the kick-out rule so that the ball travels just 13 metres rather than beyond the 40-metre arc, a 4-point goal, a backcourt rule in which a team cannot play the ball back across the own halfway line, and a number of more minor tweaks, including increasing the number of subs from 5 to 6 proposed, a 50-metre advancement if a mark is impeded, the extension of the 40-metre arc to the end line, and the alignment of all 50-metre advance frees to the 13-metre line rather than the 20-metre line. So, after a championship that was widely regarded as one of the best and most entertaining in years, why are we proposing changes to a game that appears to be working?
2: Well, I suppose that is the question that's on a lot of people's lips, and it's a reasonable one. You know, I've said in previous interviews in the last few weeks, Shane, that not only had we a fantastic championship like you've just outlined, but we also had a brand new format that really did deliver for the most part, and then we had all those fabulous winners of the provinces, and then the fairy tale of Mayo winning. So that all adds up to a lot of satisfaction with the game, a lot of happiness in the world of Gaelic football, no doubt about that. But you know, before any of those championships were played out or anything, you know, we were up and running before a ball was kicked and still looking at stuff that needed looking at. And you know, we took our lead from the FRC, Jim Gavin's report, and the bits and pieces that were left over from that report, if you like, that they just didn't get around to, just to see, was there anything interesting in it? Was there anything that we could do to further improve it? Because even though we've had a great season, Shane, I don't think there's anybody would argue that there have been a few anomalies in the game that needed tidying up. I think you reflected on that in your opening piece. But in the major sense, the biggest issue probably left is the slow attacks and the lateral play. Like, they haven't totally gone away, and they're still difficult to watch, certainly at times in the game when the game is in the balance. Slow attacks are, you know, provide difficult optics, I would say, and that was something we were very keen to see. Could we do something about it?
1: So is that identifiable problem from the championship, or are these ideas that the group believes are worth experimenting that are carried over from initial FRC proposals and what came about from that?
2: Yeah, but what I would say is that, you know, I think of the 9, and you know, you could argue whether there's 8 or 9 or perhaps 10, because we've also tidied up the goal scoring opportunity, where previously the player had to be in possession of the ball, you know, when he was fouled. Now he doesn't. It could be a supporting player that's fouled. So there's other little tidy ups going on in the background, but I won't get bogged down in that. But what I will say is, of the ones that you've listed, the major ones, if you want to call them that, you know, they've been out before, but they were never out before in the FRC rules, if you like, and they were tried prior to the FRC rules coming into force. And now we're looking at it back in February, March, April, and saying there's still too much lateral going on, but we'll wait for the championship, and we'll come out of the championship saying it's been a terrific championship, but there is still too much lateral play going on, and wouldn't it be fantastic if we could come up with something that could reduce it dramatically and maybe remove it from the game altogether? Because slow attacks, they have a place, of course, but they're just not easy. You know, every coach will tell you once the odd slow attack, just if it wasn't only to catch your breath. But they're a difficult watch for supporters, and they tell us they don't want them in the game. And I suppose that's my jump-off point, Shane, is the game we had last summer, the summer just gone, was fantastic, but it wasn't actually the game perhaps that the public wanted. You know, like, no one can

0: argue that the hand pass to foot pass ratio is anywhere near it needs to be. Nobody can say, well, oh yeah, we've loads of high fielding. That's simply not true. So some of the key issues that we wanted to get into the game, we didn't quite get there yet. However, there was lots of other parts of the FRC rules that bedded in brilliantly and did provide the spectacle. But, you know, who's to say that next year is going to be of the same quality, the same excitement? We don't know. It's a dynamic game, and the rules around it should always be under scrutiny, in my opinion.
1: Is there a fear we're over complicating the game and putting the referees under too much pressure if some or all of these proposals were to go through?
0: Well, let me hammer that now straight off, Shane, because I think we had 57 last year in the FRC. The referees absolutely handled them very well. There's no question about that. The standard refereeing during the summer was more than adequate, as good as any of the other seasons, probably better than most, I would say. And the referees will tell you, the game has just become so much easier to referee. All that nonsense on sidelines and shamasses in the middle of the field and pushing and pulling jerseys and late tackles, et cetera, they're all gone from the game because the disciplinary code is now significant. And the tap and solo, or the tap and go, the solo and go, just doesn't leave any time for slobbering around at the foul zone. So they're terrific advancements for the game. And everybody said, oh, the referees are going to sink on this one. But in fact, they did not. I am absolutely confident that the ones that we've listed there in today's programme, and I've spoken to the referees only last week about it, the national panel, I have no doubt they will find them. Because they've already trialled them previously. Remember that. I said that at the outset. Most of these proposals have been out before, but they just haven't been out in, say, shall we say, in the post-FRC era.
1: They have been out. And take the hand pass, for instance, which was abandoned in 2019. I think a survey of GPA members revealed 90% opposition to the measure, albeit 7 years ago. So is there a concern you're revisiting a hand pass limit when it was already very much voted against?
0: No, I mean, we're talking with the GPA at the moment, and I do accept that it was taken out in 2019. I've read the reports and the decisions around that time, but that doesn't mean it's just because one cohort feel they can't handle it in the game. That doesn't mean that it's not good for the game. We've yet to see that in a real trial area. And we think the Ryan Cup will provide that. In fact, we're sure it will. Now, whether it works or not, I'm open to waiting. And I suppose that's one of the big things I'm trying to get across in these media pieces I'm doing with the various newspapers and RT and others, is that, you know, I would really ask for people to read what's happening around the rules and you know, to listen to the programs or listen to people that are around the rules, you know, examine them and reflect on them. Like this rush in to make quick pronouncements on the game. So the trials haven't even taken place. They won't take place for another 5-6 weeks. And yet people are diving in to say this won't work or that won't work. Until we see them, we won't know. And I've given a promise to all involved in the game that we're not going to wallop any of these rules into place just because we came up with them. If they don't add value, they won't be going into the rule book. But if they do add value, we will be looking at them very, very closely with a view to seeing what we can do with them in 27.
1: On the four-point goal, you would imagine teams are now going to identify the worth of two-pointers. Players will become better by focusing on improving that ability. So long-range scores now were 66% of a goal, say. So this would bring it to 50% of a goal when before any score on the pitch, which was a single point, was worth 33% of a goal, not to get bogged down with percentages. So do you think the success of the two-point scores has changed the equation since the original FRC trials, and is the four-point goal more so establishing a better balance between the two-point score and the goal?
0: No, that's a great question, and it's a very fair question, and it's a very reasonable question. We haven't the data in on the full championship for one reason. We've asked the GIU, the Games Intelligence Unit, Johnny Bradley is leading it in football for us. We've asked them to actually weed out the non-competitive game. So we've kind of set a definition of a competitive game in the 2026 championship, as in Sam Maguire, Talchin Cup, is where a team finishes within two scores.

0: the margin of defeat is within two scores, so 6 points, shall we say. We deem that to be a competitive game. So we're just going through how many games that will reduce the amount of games in the sample fairly dramatically, I should think. And what will come out of that, we're pretty sure, is that, yeah, the goal is still holding and so on, but the two-pointer is only going in one direction. And as the season, next season comes into vogue, you know, I've said this, and I'm sure of this, without even looking at the data, and as I said, we'll have that in the next week or two, the two-pointers, everybody's going to get better at them. They're going to take more of them. They're going to take them from better locations. They're going to get better shooters at the end of the move. Their decision-making about where they take them from is going to improve. So the two-pointers are only going in one direction. And Shane, if you look at it this way, like, use this rationale that the four points should always reflect how difficult it is. So if you have, you know, a goal, we all accept is a much more difficult score to get in Gaelic football. No question about that. So it should have a higher value. At the moment, two-pointers kicked from 40.2 meters at the top of the arc by Rory Beggett. We'll say it. Poor old Rory is always mentioned in these debates. But I'll bring it down. Take any competent club or intercounty footballer, and he gets two frees at the top of the arc, just outside the 40-meter arc, just straight in front of goal. He's going to get those. Okay, that's 4 points. He's now done a point better than getting a goal, and we would argue strongly that that's simply not fair. That's just not, it's going to lead to a reduction in the value of the goal in our game, which remains, I think it's fair to say, a goal remains probably the highlight of a game of Gaelic football. And we need to protect that, I feel. And that's the balance we've gone for.
1: On the no-fisted point, is there a fear we're going to see players now looking to recycle play when near the goal and ultimately kill off inside forward attacking? That might be a bit dramatic of a phrase. And also, there's an argument if a player has beaten his man, carried the ball into a scoring range, and then fisted over the bar under pressure, should that not be rewarded?
0: Okay, again, that's a very reasonable point. But, you know, you said fist pass it over the bar under pressure. I'd argue with you, Shane, all day that 90% of them have been fisted over the bar under no pressure. Okay, and they're coming in at an angle and they use the open hand to literally throw it over the bar. A little bit more skillful than throwing it over the bar, but not much, I'd argue. And also, we're seeing that option being taken rather than developing the goal chance. Now, obviously, if there's only three hand passes in the trial, that is further going to put a premium on those hand pass scores. So the ball will have to be played across the goal to develop the goal chance. So we would see that again as, you know, a very reasonable thing to try. There's just too many of them in the game. There's up on three now per game. Some teams are making a huge skill of it, and good luck, or a huge tactic of it, and good luck to them. But we feel as a committee that it's not one of the more desirable types of scores in the game. And we're saying, well, let's have a look at this and see what does it do. Because in some games this year, they've been up on 7, 8, 9 points from hand passes throughout the game. And that's, as a spectacle, I think it takes away from it.
1: I'm conscious we're running out of road here a bit, but just on the kickouts, the original FRC rationale was create more contests around the middle, prevent goalkeepers simply finding a short, uncontested option, and therefore going away from that possession-based football that mm-hmm. we're trying to avoid. Some people will view the current structure as encouraging a lot more high fielding. Now, to be fair, I think we've seen some brilliant examples of that. Maybe in isolation, it's more about breaking ball contest. Some may view this midfield battle as piggery, of course, that's been highlighted. What's your current view on the kickout structure, and do you think it's more of an entertaining restart now, and why try and go against one of the most fundamental changes that the FRC brought in?
0: Okay, so you have to really view the 8 or 9 proposals. Some of them are complementary, okay, and obviously the backcourt rule and the three hand passes will complement a lot of the other rules being proposed. So just to give you some context, I totally agree with a lot of what you've said there. The contests are up. We definitely know that. But we also know that the physical attrition in the middle of the field is now significant.

0: There are injuries in the middle of the field as a result of it, because a lot of bodies are piling into the breakdown area. We know that for sure. So that's a concern. Also, we would argue that while the mid kickouts and the midfield kickouts, the long kickout, if you like, have improved dramatically, we've seen now nearly the death of the short kickout, and we think all three should be an option. Now, the cynic might say, "But sure, if you bring back the 20 meter arc, you're back now to shorts everywhere." But there's now a strong belief with backcourt, etc., that the opposition will push up fairly dramatically on shorts. So to get them off will take a fair skill. But we're very happy just to look at it and see. The FRC said no, we'll say with the 40 meter arc, we're going to have a very open mind about it as well. But what we would like to see is a balance between short, mid and long on the kickout. And at the moment, we don't see that.
1: I completely understand a lot of rules are complimentary. I would love to keep chatting, but final one for you. What data are you actually looking at when deciding whether a rule is worth trialling, worth keeping?
0: Yeah, we ask all those questions. What's the mean number of hand passes in a play? We had a play in the summer championship that had 24 hand passes in it, for instance. That's probably at the very high end. But the Mayo goal in the All-Ireland final wouldn't have counted under these rules. So the other things you have to think about when you're looking at it. So it's very easy for us to pick up those sort of data. Once you ask a good question, or the better the question you ask, the better answer you're going to get off Johnny Bradley and his people in the GIU. So we're looking at all that. What are the average goals per game? What are the average hand pass scores per game? How many high fielding clean catches are there per game? All that fine detail is available to us. So it's very data driven. It's very evidence driven. But we're not going to walk away, Shane, from the eye test either. When we look at the Ryan Cup matches, we're going to get a real sense of, are they complementary? Are they rebalancing the game? Are they adding value, or are they not? And then we'll tweak them further, or we'll remove them, or we'll get we could be quite satisfied with some of them, and then we'll move them on the idea would be to move them on into the provincial leagues and see where we are then.
1: Okay, we're going to have to leave the conversation there, unfortunately. Kevin McStay, Chair of the Expert Advisory Group, thank you so much for joining us on Inside Sport.
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3: With the latest traffic and travel news, I'm Dermot O'Brien. Beginning in Cork, and the N22 westbound is congested on either side of Junction 3 Ballincollig West this evening. Additionally, there are delays on the N25 eastbound from Junction 5 Middleton to the Lakeview roundabout. In Galway, Bohorna Drive westbound onto the Headford Road southbound is backed up between the Tuam Road junction and the courthouse. College Road northbound onto Well Park Road is also busy from Dexcom Stadium to the Connolly Avenue junction. Finally to Wicklow, and there are reports of debris on the M11 southbound between Junction 7 Bray South and Junction 8 Kilmackinogue. So take care if travelling along that road this evening. And that's your traffic and travel news.
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2: We're seeing Annelise guarantee herself a medal and through the finish line, fifth place, Annelise Murphy. She's going to be overjoyed.
3: She knows
2: unbelievable.
3: It. She knows it. You can see the smile, the big smile, and it's the monkey off the back of Annelise Murphy.
4: It hasn't really sunk in. It's amazing, but it's just, dream come true. And I knew that I had silver medal from the bottom mark, so I was just over the moon. It's amazing. I don't even know what to say.
5: Amazing stuff. You didn't know what to say back then. Do you know what to say back now? What's it like listening back to such a memorable, memorable achievement?
6: It's kind of mad because it's so hard to win Olympic medals. And I'm kind of like, did I actually manage to do that? You know, it's then now that it's 10 years ago, it's still like in my mind, but it is a sort of, there's a lot has happened in the last 10 years. And
5: does it feel like it is a decade ago?
6: It doesn't. Like, I thought I was so old and mature. I was only 26. And then you realize, you know, I think you always think, you know, when you're younger, you always think that you know everything, and then you realise as you get older, you actually don't. I'm sure it keeps on going like that as well.
5: Did it take a while to sink in a bit, like now that you are able to reflect on it greatly in the passing years?
6: I think when I was still sort of full-time sailing, I was so hungry to try and keep on winning, and I didn't really sort of take a chance to enjoy my successes. And it's only when I retired and sort of moved on with life that I started to be able to look back and go, wow, that was pretty amazing what I did. I was European champion. I won an Olympic medal. I was fourth at an Olympics as well. I won races at all three Olympic games I went to. Just things like that, that at the time I didn't really think of it as an achievement because I was chasing so much more. Yeah. But when you retire, you realise, wow, like that was actually pretty amazing. I got to do that.
5: You mentioned when you were retire, you're back in high performance sailing now after stepping away from the circuit 5 years ago, I think it was.
6: Yeah.
5: So you've already made an immediate impact winning last month's Irish National Championships. Next challenge comes in familiar surrounds, the ILCA 6 World Championships beginning this weekend. Sailing starts on the Monday, but the comeback itself is perhaps one of the most interesting parts of the story. It's fair to say you weren't necessarily planning a competitive comeback, but you got back into the boat while helping with coaching and just found yourself hooked again?
6: Yeah, it was. I was out with Finn Lynch and Ewan McMahon back in June in their coach boat, just helping them out a little bit on the water one day out in Dunleary. And actually, Finn had a fantastic week at the Men's World Championships last week where he finished eighth. But I was watching them and there was a load of sailors over from countries all around the world. And I was like, oh, that looks lovely. I'd love to get back in my boat. And then my husband, my boat was out in his parents' house. So he went and picked it up and brought it down to Dunleary. He's like, all right, you're going to get out in your boat. And then
5: that's very supportive. You get the urge and like, there you go. There's facilitated now.
6: I would 100% wouldn't have done it myself. Like the effort of going and driving the boat and everything. And then sure, I went out sailing and the summer has been so nice. Mm. It was glorious out there. Just out in Dublin Bay. First of all, like I really love my baby, but the headspace of being in a boat where no one can call you saying she's hungry, she's crying, she needs you. You're just completely, you're kind of uncontactable when you're out on the bay. So I was just like, this is great. I was like, maybe I'll do the nationals and see how they go. I wasn't expecting to do so well. I won the nationals and then I thought, oh, maybe I should give the worlds a go if I can get a spot, because like how often do you get a chance to compete against the best in the world
5: in your own backyard?
6: Back garden, yeah. Exactly. So that's sort of how it happened.
5: You mentioned the baby. Baby Juliet is now 8 months old.
6: She is.
5: So a lot has happened since you stepped away from elite sailing. You're married, you're now a mother, and massive congratulations all round. Did those 5 years away from the sport give you a different perspective on who you are outside of being Annelise Murphy, the Olympic medalist?
6: I think so. I kind of went back to basics, trying to figure out what I wanted to do with my life going forward. I went and got a real job. I actually enjoyed it, you know. I'm now on maternity leave. I'm probably not doing a normal maternity leave by training 30
5: hours
6: a week.
5: Does the real job know that you're going to be out now in the World Championships?
6: They do. But it's, yeah, it kind of, it gives you a perspective. I also did a lot of bike racing just at a national level in Ireland, and that sort of reignited my love for competing without the pressure or expectation of trying to do really well. And that's why I got good at sailing in the first place, was because I loved it. I loved the sport, I loved being out on the water. And then as you start to do well, there's more pressure, there's more expectation. You need to keep on doing well, and you start to not enjoy it as much because you have to perform. It becomes your job. And you know, I've been now able to sort of get back into, I guess, cycling, and then now back into the boat, and I'm just doing it purely for the enjoyment. And then the funny thing is, when you're really enjoying yourself, you actually do quite well, because you're not overthinking things, you're making quick decisions, and you're just, yeah, you're getting a thrill out of it. And then for me, it's, you know, I'm 5 years out of the boat, so I get a great buzz out of doing well in training races, because I'm like, haha, I've still got it. Yeah. But also, if I don't do well, you know, I'm not too annoyed with myself. I'm like, I'm up against full-time professionals here, that their goal is to win Olympic medals, and that's no longer my goal.
5: Do you think you'd ever be back in the boat if it wasn't for the cycling and the triathlons? And like, what did that period give you both physically and mentally, in terms of a different challenge?
6: It was, I guess, a completely different challenge, like pushing myself in a different way. In sailing, you have to be really physically fit and strong, but you also need to be making decisions the entire time. Like someone said, it's, you're kind of running a marathon while playing a game of chess. You're always having to think, what are you going to do next? What is happening with wind? What's happening with your competitors? Well, with particularly bike racing, a lot of it comes down to your legs, how your legs are feeling, how much you can suffer compared to the people you're competing against. There are still tactics, but it generally, the person who's the fittest and the strongest is normally the person who wins, which isn't the case in sailing. So it just gave me a whole new perspective. And I guess if I hadn't been racing on the bike, I wouldn't even be able to get into the boat. I wouldn't have the fitness. Mm. So I was able to jump back into the boat and be fit enough to sail straight away, which was pretty nice.
5: Remarkably quick turnaround as well, being back competitive sport after Juliet was born. Was that always a plan, that you wanted to get back into some competitive action as quick as possible?
6: I thought, you know, I was like, oh, I'll try and have a baby. And then I thought, in my mind, I was going to be one of these people that was pregnant and was doing loads of exercise and, like, you know, running a marathon, like, up to like a week before the baby was born.
5: Script torn up on that one.
6: Yeah. From about, I'd say, 8 weeks in, I vomited every single day until she was born.
5: Okay.
6: And I couldn't get out of bed some days. Like, I couldn't go for a walk. It was debilitating being pregnant. But then the minute she was born, I could have like cartwheeled out of Hollis Street. I was skipping. I was like, guys, I don't feel sick.
5: Yeah,
6: it was like I had the worst hangover you've ever experienced for 8 months straight. And then like instantly it was gone. So once she was born, she's very sound, as we say. She's a good baby. And I've just been able to kind of throw myself back into training, started back getting on the bike, going into the gym, started bringing her for park runs. I have a running buggy. She, you know, I have a little trailer as well, so she comes training with me on the bike.
5: Wow.
6: I definitely think, you know, maybe when she's older, she's going to be like, what were you doing to me as a baby?
5: But, stay off sports file and info now and see all the photos. But multi-talented, I think, is a complete understatement if we were to describe you as an athlete. Is it refreshing coming into a World Championships then without the same pressure and expectations that you referenced there, after spending so many years with Olympic campaigns and huge targets, that there is a bit of a weight off the shoulders?
6: Definitely. I can just go and race for the pure enjoyment of the sport. I love sailing. I actually, it's made me remember how much I enjoy the sport. I think after Tokyo, I was so disappointed. I kind of took a step away from it and hadn't gone sailing really at all since 2021. So just the fact that I'm enjoying being back sailing, and then I've really enjoyed being training with Lucy Ives and Sienna Wright. They're two of our young girls coming up, like trying to give them some advice. And then of course we've got Eve McMahon, who's like our big star. Like, you know, Eve has a chance to win an Olympic medal in LA and beyond, and she's one of the main contenders to actually win these World Championships in Dublin. So it's kind of cool to be, I guess, these girls, they got into sailing because they saw me, you know, going to the Olympics and racing. And now we've got this whole new generation coming through, and not just coming through, but actually being the best in the world. And Sienna was just second at the Youth World Championships.
5: Wow.
6: I think there was 530 competitors, like okay. seriously stacked field. Yeah. And she came out on top of that. So it's great to be part of this

0: and you nearly want to take a break from it. But coming back in now and being able to give back a bit, particularly to the younger sailors, it's actually been really enjoyable. It's you know, sometimes I'm like, oh, I'm a bit of a has-been, maybe they don't want to talk to me. But, you know, you learn so much, and you don't even realise that everyone else doesn't know this thing. Simple things about recovery, nutrition, you know, race tactics, all that kind of thing that you just presume everyone else knows. And then you realise, oh no, it took me 15 years to gain all that knowledge, you know. It's, and so trying to sort of help out the next generation of sailors and athletes in general is, it's really rewarding, particularly when you help someone out and then they go and do well. You know, you get like, you get a good buzz from it.
1: Is it an overstep to say we're in a golden generation of Irish sailing? You mentioned Eve, you mentioned Finn Lynch finishing eighth. I think he was leading before Gold Fleet Racing, I think, at one stage as well, kind of last week. So how exciting is this current crop?
0: It's really exciting. Like, I think, you've got Finn, and then also Eve's brother Ewan, also a great talent in the Ilka 7, and then Eve in the Ilka 6. She's won a medal at every single event she's done this year, which is exceptional. It's really hard. Like, sailing is a little bit like golf. Like, it's very hard to go and win event after event. You know, you'll have your ups and downs. So she's been remarkably consistent. And then we've got Rob and Sean in the 49er. You know, they finished fourth in Paris, and they really want to go and try and do what I did. You know, it does give you a lot of fire finishing fourth in Olympics to try and come back and win a medal the next time around. So hopefully things will come good for them in LA in 2 years' time.
1: Final one for you. What would a successful week in Dunleary look like? Because I know deep down there's going to be some competitive targets that you will be setting yourself. No Olympic medalist won't have that in the back of their head.
0: Yeah, it's funny. I'm like, obviously I want to do as well as I possibly can. I love to have some really good races. I think I have the ability to have good races. I don't know if I have the ability to be able to put together 11 good races in a row. Just my time out of the boat, I think I'll get caught out with things. And starting with 120 boats is going to be very difficult when you haven't done it in a long time.
1: Of course.
0: That little things like that. But hopefully I can make the Gold Fleet. That's after the first 2 days of racing, the fleets are split, and hopefully I can get into that top half. And then, yeah, if I can have some good races, you know, I'm joking, I'm commentating on the final finals to the top 10 races on the last day of sailing.
1: Okay.
0: But the joke is, they're like, you know, what happens if you're in the top 10?
1: Yeah.
0: Who's going to commentate? And I was like, oh, well, if that happens, like, that's probably the least of our worries. No, I'd love to, I'm a really competitive person, and I really want to do well, but you can dream, but you also have to be realistic about the fact that I'm up against, you know, girls that are full time. This is their job. It's all they do. Well, I've got a baby that's not so into sleeping at the moment, and I've got other priorities in life. But it's also going to be pretty cool hopefully for Juliet when she looks back, that, you know, she'll be able to see that, you know, it is possible to be able to go back and compete at a really high level pretty soon after having a baby.
1: Yeah.
0: You see it all the time in lots of sports where women come back and, you know, they're sometimes even better. But
1: to be back with a World Championships on our doorstep as well, it is absolutely brilliant. We're going to have to leave the conversation there. Annalisa Murphy, thank you so much for coming in. Massive congratulations, as I said, for everything, and the very best of luck going forward. I'm sure they'll be looking for a new commentator for the World Championships next week.
0: Thank you very much.
1: Thank you. Lots more to come here on the show. Do stay with us. We're going to be chatting NFL after the break.
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9: Now, the wait is almost over. A new NFL season just a week away. The big questions: who can stop the reigning champions? Which teams are ready to make a serious Super Bowl push? And there's only one man to answer all of those questions. And who might the outside contenders be? The key players, the storylines. Jeff Shepherd is on the line. Shep, how's the form?
10: Oh, everything's great, Shane. How you doing, buddy?
9: I'm very well. Let us start, of course, with the Irish angle, as we always should. Someone like Charlie Smith being let go from the main team and on the practice squad. What happened? What does it mean in New Orleans?
10: Yeah, so the Saints brought in Adam Carlson, who was a two-time Pro Bowl kicker. And, you know, coach just wasn't, he just wasn't feeling the love with the kickers that they had on staff. And so, you know, Charlie didn't do anything really terribly. It's just no one was really impressing him. And so they brought in Carlson. They wound up waiving him from the 53-man roster when they went down to the final cuts. But he didn't get claimed, so the Saints re-signed him. So he's back on the practice squad, and he's using his international player program status. Shannon, you and I have spoken about this before. Mm. He doesn't count against the Saints, you know, practice squad roster. So they get to keep an extra player basically there. And if something happens with Carlson, if he gets hurt the week of, or, you know, he has a bad week or two in a row, they've got a guy already in camp that, you know, they're familiar with, then I think they would probably call up. So, I mean, his future is by no means, is it over by any stretch of the imagination. It's just not continuing kind of unabated, you know, as the main kicker of an NFL team. But, I mean, that's certainly not to say that that won't happen. He won't be kicking professionally at some point this year.
9: Okay, there is some positivity there. Shep, talk to me about the return of Aaron Donald, returning to the LA Rams out of retirement. He obviously would be considered a Hall of Famer, legendary defensive tackle. Teams absolutely fear him. Why is he coming back out to ultimately feel like he's getting hit by a truck week in, week out?
10: So the Rams coach, Sean McVay, called them in like May to talk with him about the fact that he had just retired, and McVay called him and said, look, we're interested in maybe going out and signing Myles Garrett, who was the reigning defensive player of the year in the NFL. And Donald started thinking about, well, hey, I mean, if that guy's coming and, I mean, the team's pretty good, you know, how hard could this be really, you know, because he'd just given it up a couple of months ago. And listen to this, Shane. Okay, he retired after 10 years. He's the three-time NFL Defensive Player of the Year. He's an eight-time first-team All-Pro. He's got 111 career sacks, and Garrett's got 125, okay? This is the first time a team's had two players with more than 100 sacks since 1999. I mean, wow. You want to talk about a fearsome and

0: formidable front. I mean, the Rams, you know, I mean, just had this phenomenal defense. So he signed on Monday a 1-year, $20 million contract. Now, I don't anticipate he's going to go out and go play 75 defensive snaps a game. I think he's going to go play, you know, somewhere probably between 30 and 40 for the first couple of months of the season. And then maybe as you're getting towards the playoffs, maybe he starts to play a little bit more. But I mean, just an unbelievable 1-2 punch on their defense that are really going to, you know, take them to the next level.
1: Certainly a statement of intent. I think this is our third consecutive now NFL season preview. So my annual question of Aaron Rodgers,
0: sure,
1: one last season at the Steelers. Has he still got it?
0: I mean, look, he does not throw the ball downfield nearly as much. He doesn't really run ever. I mean, it's a lot of dinks and dunks. Look, I don't necessarily think they're going to go out there and go win 11 games. They're also probably not going to go out and win 5 games. I mean, look, they're historically, you know, I mean, what I think Mike Tomlin never had a losing season in the 18 years he was in Pittsburgh, but they just kept going, you know, 9-8 or 8-8. You know, 8-8, whatever it was. Look, I don't think anyone's expecting like just fireworks from the Pittsburgh Steelers offense, but they're going to be in every game like they always are.
1: The Browns never fail to amaze. They've stuck with Deshaun Watson. You can see where I'm going with this as their quarterback.
0: Yeah, yeah.
1: It hasn't been great in a long time, I think it's fair to say. So what do you expect?
0: Right. So they started Deshaun Watson. So he comes out and says he felt basically disrespected because of how badly he was getting booed during a preseason game. And so you know what the Browns did? They made him the starting quarterback. So, you know, I mean, but what I think they're doing is they're going to start him and he'll probably play a week or two. And then they'll move on to Shedeur Sanders. And look, the quarterback class that's in college this coming year that are going to be juniors who leave or maybe seniors is going to be pretty stout next year in the draft. So it's not like you just have to be really bad for one player. You can be sort of bad and still probably draft a future quarterback this year. So even if you go and win 4 or 5 games, maybe you have the 5th pick, you're still going to find yourself a nice quarterback. So I don't think there's any illusions. I mean, unfortunately, I think Browns fans are in for another long season of heartache. But hopefully they can get past this chapter and maybe turn to the, you know, look to the future at some point.
1: We've 20 seconds left for our conversation, so I cannot let an NFL preview go without asking you, are my beloved Jets going to go better than last season?
0: Well, if they get one interception this entire season, that would be better than last year. So, I mean, I would hope that would be better. Look, I think Geno Smith will be better than what they've had in the last couple of years and even last year. And look, you've got Breece Hall. You still have Garrett Wilson. You have weapons. So I don't think they're going to be anywhere near as bad as the Dolphins or as bad as the Arizona Cardinals. But I don't know how Jets-tastic they're going to be. But they're still, you know, they're still not going to be great.
1: And it's positive, though. It's an improvement. Jeff Shepherd, thank you as always for joining us here on Inside Sport.
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6: Coming up on Arena, Ray Winston, Giancarlo Esposito and Vinnie Jones talk to us about season 2 of The Gentlemen, and we have live music from Ian Prowse. Ocanish, Toshe Anam, De Priefscale to Nanukta, Lamarian Nihulwan.
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0: Tonight on Arena with me, Christine Leach, we're talking to three of the stars of the latest season of Netflix, The Gentlemen. Liverpool singer-songwriter Ian Prowse will play live for us in studio, and we'll hear from visual artists working in a brand new studio space in a newly converted Dunleary building. You can text us on 51551. Our WhatsApp is 0870 32 32 32, or you can email us to arena@rte.ie. After the breakout success of its first season, The Gentlemen is back a year after inheriting Halstead Manor and becoming entwined with the Glass family empire. Eddie Horniman and his now partner in crime, Susie Glass, have their sights set on expansion. You can expect more gangsters, toffs and Guy Ritchie's trademark wit. And with Netflix already renewing the series for a third season, fans are busy speculating about what comes next, including persistent rumours that Meghan Markle could make an appearance. Earlier, I got the chance to talk to three of the show's standout stars: Ray Winston, who plays crime boss Bobby Glass, Giancarlo Esposito, who returns as Stanley Johnston, and Vinnie Jones, who reprises his role as gamekeeper Jeff Seacombe. But first, here's a little clip of Vinnie Jones as Geoffrey, with the 13th Duke of Halstead as played by Theo Jones. And in this clip, he is pretty much setting out the stall for season two of The Gentlemen.
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2: Geoffrey.
1: Enjoying the views? Shouldn't you be headed back to the house soon, sir? I'm sure your guests will be coming down the stairs for breakfast. And I would like to start the shoot team talk at 9:30.
2: 400 years ago, this estate spread out as far as the eye could see. In every direction, all the way down to the coast. It's been diminished. Year after year, generation after generation. First came the apologies, then came the shame. Then came the contraction. It's like a rot. I want it back, Jeff. I want it all back.
0: Thank you so much for joining me, Ray Winston, Vinnie Jones and Giancarlo Esposito.

0: Esposito. You're very welcome to Arena on RTÉ Radio 1. First thing I wanted to ask you, Ray, there's several significant newcomers this season. We've got Benedetta Porcaroli and Michelle Maroney, and of course Hugh Bonneville joins the cast as the wonderfully eccentric Lord Hawthorne. So what was it like welcoming them into the gentleman family?
1: Well, the only one I got to work with was Hugh, and it was kind of wonderful. I didn't realise I'd actually worked with him before, many years ago. You know, you forget, you know, with age and all that kind of stuff. But it was watching him with his hairstyle and come on and do his business, you know. It was, it's always great to work with great actors, you know.
0: Of course.
1: It kind of ups the game a little bit, you know. It was more like letting him welcome us, you know, because he's kind of a legend, isn't he, you know.
0: Absolutely. Vinny, did you expect the first season to be as successful as it became?
2: I don't think anyone did. You know, you couldn't contemplate it, really. And coming off the back of such a successful movie, it's always hard, you know. I think it's always hard following in any footsteps, whether it be TV or... Well, they're calling it now Super TV, aren't they?
0: That's right.
2: Yeah, TV now. Do you know that voice?
3: I didn't know that.
2: Yes, this is called Super TV. Oh, right. I learned it this morning. Chris Evans told me.
1: Yeah, right.
2: So, yeah, it's always hard, honestly. But, you know, like you do... I don't know. Say you do Snatch. Do you do Snatch 2? I mean, how can you do Snatch 2? How can you do Lockstop 2? Hey, Sexy Beast, they never done another one, did they?
1: Yeah, they did, yeah. They made a little series about what it was before when they were younger.
2: There you go.
1: It was all right. It was good. I'm surprised they didn't get a second season.
2: They did do a TV show, Snatch, but I don't think but you are... None of us knew what we had here, which was great, and it's growing, and it's fantastic for all of us.
0: Yeah, and your character, Jeff, was actually a fan favourite in season one, so do you think he will be also for season two? Because we're going to see a much more vulnerable side to Jeff, aren't we?
2: Yeah, and a more forceful side. You see him do some stuff with Eddie. I mean, you see him a lot more with Eddie in this, and you go, oh, Jeff. You know, Sabrina would say, Lady Sabrina, oh, Jeff.
0: Well, the romance between Jeff and Sabrina, that romance becomes a much bigger part of the story, doesn't it? So what was it like building on the chemistry with Jolie Richardson?
2: We got great chemistry off camera as well, to be fair. She's a wonderful lady. Yeah. I've got a lot of respect, a lot of time for her. You know, she comes from an unbelievable acting background. But what was fantastic for me was she said, oh, do you mind if I give my... brother-in-law, your number, he wants to congratulate you on the gentleman, you know. You're like, all right. And do you know who
1: no idea. Who is it?
2: Liam Neeson.
1: Oh, is that? Of course it is.
2: So I got a text from Liam saying, mate, what an unbelievable job you did in The Gentleman. It's my favourite show. Keep going.
1: Yeah.
2: So that was lovely.
1: Really
2: that was lovely.
1: Really blinding actor as well.
2: Yeah, you know? Brilliant actor. Yeah. But I was on this morning, we went and done the radio this morning with Jolie, so she's great. I play up how posh she is, you know. her house down near me is bigger than Badminton House, so I wind her up. It's not, but I tell everyone it is. So she gets very embarrassed, but it's good fun embarrassing her, actually. She's a sweetheart, mate. She's good laugh.
0: And Giancarlo Stanley Johnston, with a T, is one of the most calculating figures in The Gentleman. How has his position evolved, and is he fun to play?
4: I love playing Stanley. I love playing characters who... Well, this has been new for me because he's so at ease in the way he carries himself and his demeanor and his comportment. And I think of him as a guy who's playing a chess game and who winning is important to him, but the journey of getting to that win is even more fun. And so I've loved playing him quite a bit. I feel now that he has a little different bit of a role in that he is interested in Eddie. And when you're interested in someone, you really are invested in their outcome. And you want them to see the things that you're applying them to see. Whether you're trying to get something from them or not, I think he really is seeing that Eddie is greater than he imagines. And he's planting those seeds. So, and he's pulling some strings. So it's really fun to play him. I think he's well-dressed, very, very largely intelligent, and graceful. And so it's been interesting to play. And knows a lot.
0: Yes.
4: And And the way he espouses that is interesting.
0: He's very dapper and he's very well spoken. He's pretty compelling on screen. But of course, you've worked in some of television.
4: Pretty compelling?
0: Very compelling on screen. He's really watchable.

0: You're really watchable, and you've worked in some of television's most memorable crime dramas. So what do you think sets Guy Ritchie's version of the criminal underworld apart?
1: Well, to me, it's a very, very creative view of it, because it doesn't leave out the comedy and the fun. And so I say to myself that life is stranger than fiction. And to me, it's a very, he also is inclusive of the politics of the country. And he allows, it's an elevation of the gangster. And I really appreciate that, because we're the stereotypical gangster doesn't have a lot of brains normally, and is the guy who's always involved with the gun, the force of it. And Guy's force is here. And so the intricacies of the gangsters he creates, gangsters, nefarious people, are quite a cut above. And I think that's what makes him different. Because you never know which way it's going to go. It also has that feeling of danger and edge. And it's eccentric. What lengths do we go through to dispose of a body? In what way? Or to have someone disappear, or to frame someone? These are all really, you have to be a thinker, and Guy's a thinker.
0: Absolutely. And well, speaking of eccentric and speaking of a cut above, Ray, how much fun is it to play a gangster who seems to run the criminal underworld remotely from a bathrobe and a cigar in a luxury open-air prison?
2: It's quite surreal, isn't it? You know, it's I had to give that some thought when I first started, you know, because it didn't register as true, you know. So I had to have a meeting with Guy. And then once, as Giancarlo was saying about the politics and the hierarchy of what Britain is and where it comes from and the business side of things and what you create, it's kind of different from any kind of villain I've played before, in the way of the trying to project that you have emotion when you don't. You know, the way you manipulate people, in the way that you make them feel at ease, but at any minute you could wipe them out, you know. So it's kind of a different way, and it, like you said, it's kind of a thinking man's kind of way of going about the business, rather than just a gun and being brutal, you know.
0: Yeah, one of the beautiful things that happens as the series evolves is that the relationship between Bobby and Susie becomes much richer. So what was it like developing those scenes opposite Caius Scodelario?
2: Well, for me, it was pretty easy. A connection with me and Kaya, you know, as father and daughter, it kind of happened pretty early. And, you know, that really helps, you know, that understanding. I've got three daughters, so I know how to work around girls, even though you never master them, you know. You're dead and that's that, you know. So, but the thing with Kaya and myself is I've created my own kind of monster, in a way. She's me in a skirt, you know, but she's modern, and so she has modern ideas, which is going to upset Bobby at some point, you know, because when he tells her not to do something, because she thinks like him, she goes and does it anyway. That's going to cause a problem. With Eddie, I think he's kind of like, he sees something in Eddie that is intelligent, he's a leader, and I think he quite admires that, but at the same time, he has a fear of that. Because this guy could become very dangerous to him and his empire. So that kind of develops from seeing the first series into the second series, you know, and that's where you kind of learn by watching what you did before and how you played that. And when you're doing a six-part or an eight-part series, that's the beauty of being able to develop that. In a film, you get one crack at it, you know, it's done in 2 hours. And you've got A to Z, you know, and you fill the gaps in the middle. With a series, you can kind of develop that as you go along, because it hasn't been written yet, you know. So I've been finding my feet that way, really, you know.
0: Well, we're very much looking forward to season two, and there's high hopes for a season three as well. Thank you to all three of you for joining us on Arena today.
2: Thank you very much, Christine.
1: A pleasure.
0: And that was Ray Winston, Giancarlo Esposito and Vinnie Jones, who I spoke to earlier. The Gentleman Season 2 premieres on Netflix on September 3rd.
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5: You're listening to Wednesday Night's Arena with me, Christine Leach. Liverpool singer-songwriter Ian Prowse has spent more than three decades making what he calls rock, roll and Celtic soul. Former frontman of Pele and Amsterdam, he's a favourite of everyone from Elvis Costello to Christy Moore, who famously covered his song Does This Train Stop on Merseyside. Ian's new album No Names features collaborations with Damien Dempsey and Steve Wickham, and he'll bring the new record to Dublin's Soundhouse later this month. I'm delighted to welcome to the studio, Ian. I believe that you have had quite a long journey to get to us today.
6: Yeah, I have. I got into Liverpool John Lennon Airport at 2 o'clock this morning, went to bed for 5 hours and went straight back to the airport to come and be with you here today.
5: And where had you come from to fly into Liverpool?
6: Fjordvent, I can't even pronounce it, somewhere in the Canary Islands.
5: Fuerteventura?
6: That's the one.
5: It's quite the travelling. Yeah. Well, we're delighted that you made it. Thank you for being with us. I do want to talk to you about the new album, but for listeners who aren't familiar with your work, would you take us back briefly to 1991 and how it came about that you played in the indie rock band Pele?
6: Well, I always wanted to be in a musician in a band since I'd seen The Jam when I was a kid at Liverpool Empire. So, and all of that was just building and building until we actually finally got a record deal with Polygram in 1991. And then I was inspired by the Waterboys' Fisherman's Blues album. That's what made me really start to write decent songs. And it all came round, and actually, you know, all your dreams come true when you get a big record deal.
5: Yeah.
6: So, yeah.
5: But you were with Amsterdam when you wrote Does This Train Stop on Merseyside. What is that song about?
6: It's a love letter to the city of Liverpool, but it's not like a kind of professional scouse, isn't Liverpool great sort of thing, because it's got everything in the song, you know, the good and the bad, the tragic, the beautiful. It's all in there, but it all comes from a place of great love for the city.
5: Yeah, and Christy Moore recorded it. So do you remember the first time you heard Christy Moore sing that song?
6: Yeah, it blew my mind.
5: I'm sure it did.
6: Yeah, he got in touch with me and we became friends, and he'd phone me up, you know, every other day and say, what does this word mean? What does that line mean? Do you mind if I just change that word? And then he said, will you come and watch me sing it for the first time on UK soil at the Hammersmith Odeon in London, which is 4,000 people. So I went down and I watched him sing it, and it was one of the most beautiful experiences of my life, listening to Christy, of all people, sing your song. Yeah. Such an honour, you know.
5: I believe he brought you on stage in Liverpool to sing it at one point.
6: Yeah. Well, every time he came to the Philharmonic in Liverpool, I'd go along if I wasn't on the road myself, you know, and he'd do it and people would spontaneously burst into applause at certain points in the song. And at one point, one year, he messed it up and he just stopped it halfway through and just said, Prowsey, are you there? Come and help me. So I had to kind of run right down the middle of the auditorium and leapt on the stage like a gazelle. And helped him out, helped him finish the song.
5: Came to Christy's rescue.
6: I did, yeah. He was very thankful.
5: Will you play it for us? We're delighted that you're here in studio with us and you have your guitar. So we play Does This Train Stop on Merseyside?
6: Yeah, I can do that.
5: I'll let you set yourself up there.
6: Yeah. I'm ready to rock.
5: Ready to rock and roll, yes.
6: Okay.
5: All right, take it away, Ian.

0: Fantastic. Thank you so much. I suppose playing in bands is one thing, but you've done very well since you decided to go solo. So what's the difference in terms of those two experiences as a musician and as a songwriter?
1: I actually really, really love playing in bands because in my head, I'm the Scouse Springsteen.
0: So, yes.
1: And if a reviewer ever mentions it with all the reviews for the new album and everything, any of them that say Scouse Springsteen, that makes my day.
0: You need to get a t-shirt made with that on it.
1: Yeah. So I pay them off. But we're on this tour, we'll have a 7-piece band. So we cover all bases. There's joy, there's sorrow, there's a bit of fun, there's a bit of rabble rousing. And it's a proper night out for anybody who comes and watches us, you know.
0: Yeah. Now, we know that you've been inducted into the Liverpool Legends Hall of Fame as well. So, like, how does it feel to get that kind of home recognition?
1: It's amazing because, you know, I love Liverpool so much. And so for something like that to happen, you know, be called like a legend and be in the Hall of Fame, and they've got my guitar there and my first record and all of that. It's just lovely. And there's so many fantastic musicians and artists and actors and footballers and boxers and all the rest of it. Yeah, it's a joy.
0: Yeah, and I suppose speaking about Christy Moore, your music has always had strong Irish connections, and you spoke about the Waterboys. And what was it that first drew you towards Ireland and Irish songwriting?
1: I am what the technical name for me is hibernophile.
0: There you go.
1: Yes.
0: You did a thesis on Christy Moore, is that correct?
1: I did. I did a master's degree in Irish studies, and I did it when I moved into the city centre in Liverpool just to keep me out the pub. So I did that for a couple of years. I never stopped the music. And I asked Christy, I said, do you mind if I make it about your role in Irish traditional and folk music? And he loved it because he could just tell me all his old stories from the folk clubs of the 60s and all this. So he told me some amazing things. So I could place him, locating the role of Christy Moore in Irish folk music was the name of my thesis.

0: That's incredible. And so you had to interview him in order to do that work?
1: Yeah, well, he's great because he's really, really funny. You know, he really makes me laugh. And we just sit there and yap about it. And he'd send me endless emails about his experiences. And I think he really loves all those old days when he was travelling around the folk clubs in Northern England, you know, and going from place to place, hitching it and all of that, where he learned his trade.
0: Yeah, and it's so important to keep a record of that, isn't it? And to make a record of it, you know?
1: Yeah, absolutely, yeah. And, I learnt a lot as well about what Irish traditional music really is. And there's all bits and pieces of Scottish music and English music and the old Bardic tradition and all of the rest of it. And I found it really fascinating. I've just kept up the interest, you know?
0: Yeah.
1: And there's some Irish blood in me on my father's side, so...
0: That's what I was going to ask you. Yeah, is there some Irish blood there? Because it's a lot of trouble to go to do a whole master's degree in Irish studies.
1: Well, everybody in Liverpool, it's something like 90% of people have got Irish blood, haven't they? So, you know, it really is a special place because of that.
0: Yeah. And I suppose you also then became friends with Christy, of course. So, you know, these connections turn into personal friendships then, don't they, as well?
1: Yeah. Yeah. Well, somebody like him or Elvis Costello or Damo, when you're at close quarters with them, you learn a lot about your craft and how to do it and how to present songs. And also, they're all very brave songwriters. You know, Christy's brave in what he said in a lot of the things. He's put him out on a limb in his whole career, but he's still gone ahead and done it, and I've taken a lot of store from that.
0: Yeah, I was going to ask you, did it change your own songwriting, doing that research and being in proximity with that huge store of knowledge and experience?
1: Yeah, absolutely, yeah. So just to add a little bit to that has been a joy.
0: Yeah. And as you said, you also count Damien Dempsey as a friend. You've been friends for about 20 years, right?
1: Yeah.
0: And you started writing a song during lockdown. I think he got you to jump into the cold sea, did he?
1: He said to me, why don't you come over in one of the lulls of lockdown?
0: When we were allowed travel.
1: He said, bring your guitar, maybe we'll write a song. And I'd stayed at his a few times before, so I kind of came over. And at first they wouldn't let me in at the airport because I hadn't filled in the right form. Do you remember when there's all sorts of crazy forms you had to fill in? And I said to the lady, she wouldn't let me in. She said, no, you haven't done this properly. And she said, where are you staying while you're here? And I said, in Damien Dempsey's house. And she went, oh, you better go through then. So I used his name to get into the country.
0: The secret pass.
1: Yeah. So we wrote this song together. We were opposite each other in his front room called When Bobby Was Alive, which is on the new album. And it only took us about an hour. And then he said to me, right, Prowsey, we need to get refreshed. I thought, what the hell does he mean? Are we going to the pub or what's happening? It's only 2 o'clock in the afternoon. And what he actually meant was, I think it was December the 5th, that we were going to jump in the Irish Sea at the Bull Wall. And I nearly died.
0: You did it, though.
1: Yeah, I did it. And he was thrilled that I did it. But there was other people in there as well.
0: No better way to cement a friendship, I'm sure, than jumping into the Irish Sea.
1: Honest to God. So it nearly killed me, but that was my reward.
0: Yeah. Will you tell us a bit more about that song that you wrote together, When Bobby Was Alive?
1: Yeah, it's about Bobby Sands. Mm. And it's kind of not... It's not like an old style sort of rebel song in that way. It's more about, from the perspective that I sing my parts, is about the human being, which always gets forgotten. You know, and you can see the fella that he was when you find out that his favourite song of all time was Band of Gold, you know, the old Motown tune. And you kind of go, oh, yeah, he was a guy, you know, with principles and all the rest of the things that he went ahead and did. But he was also an actual real human being. And I thought it was important to write something from that perspective. And then towards the middle of the song, Damo comes steaming in with his bit. He sounds like a Force 10 Gale, as he always does. And, you know, when we pieced that together, it was a joy. And then Fiona McConnell, our singer from Cavan, she finishes the whole song off. And it's a beautiful moment on the record, yeah.
0: Well, we have to talk about your new LP as well, No Names, and you're touring No Names. The tour starts in Ireland, and you're touring to Belfast and to Dublin. Yeah. Will you tell us a bit about the new LP? Is this rock, roll and Celtic soul?
1: Yeah, it is, yeah. For me, it's all about songwriting, and it's all about being a going concern. I've been going since the early days of Pelé. I came over here and did The Failure in 92 and everything like that, in Turles, I think it was.
0: Yeah.
1: And, but I don't want to rely on my old songs that I wrote then. We do play them. We play all the Pelé songs and we play, you know, Amsterdam songs. But it's really important to me that I'm a going concern, artistically speaking. So we try to make the strongest record that we could possibly make with No Names. And all of the reviews we've had, which we don't usually get, people have agreed with us that it's our best piece of work.
0: Will you play us another track before you go, one from the album?
1: Yeah. I'll play a song called Keynote Speech. So here we go.
0: Beautiful, go for it.

0: Oh, Ian, thank you so much for joining us
1: Thanks
0: on Arena. And Ian Prowse's latest album, No Names, is out now, and you can catch him live on his upcoming tour, including dates at the Deer's Head in Belfast on the 25th of September and the Soundhouse in Dublin on the 26th of September. For tickets, tour dates and more information, head to Ian Prowse's official website at amsterdam-music.com. Ian, it's been a pleasure to have you here.
1: Oh, thanks for having me.
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0: And that was, of course, Billy Ocean with When the Going Gets Tough. And we'll be talking to Billy on Arena tomorrow night ahead of his upcoming gigs in Derry, Belfast, Dublin and Killarney. So next, at a time when access to creative spaces is at a crisis point, a new dedicated studio complex in the heart of Dunleary has been home to a group of artists since the spring of this year. Patrick Street Studios is a newly converted 19th century building. It was set up in response to the clear need for affordable workspaces for artists based in the area and beyond. And it's the brainchild of studio director Clodagh Kenny. And she joins me now in studio along with two of the 10 visual artists who now base themselves in the Patrick Street Studios. We have Brian Fay and Vanessa Dawes here with us as well. Clodagh, Brian and Vanessa, you're all very welcome to Arena this evening. Clodagh, I might start with you. So you set this studio complex up. Will you tell me how it came about?
1: Thanks. First of all, thanks a million for having us here today. And it came about, I always saw the need. I used to work in a place called Fire Station Artist Studios. And so my area of expertise, I suppose, was around the studios provision for artists. And it was just always an ambition of mine to have more, because you always hear about how artists are looking for more spaces, particularly affordable spaces and with secure tenure. So I was in a really privileged position to purchase a building. It was over, it's about 2.5 years ago now, and I did it up. It took me a while to actually get my act together, and did some renovations to it, and then set up the company, Patrick Street Artist Studios. And then we sent out the call for artists, and we had a really phenomenal response. And then the 10 artists, two of them who are here with us, applied, and they all came in from kind of March and April of this year is when they all moved in.
0: Will you tell us how it works then? So what's the relationship between the studio as an organisation and the artists then who are taking up the spaces?
1: So the studio organisation, we have 10 studio spaces, and a studio space is fundamentally a workspace for a visual artist. And there are four spaces in this 19th century building, four spaces upstairs, there are five spaces downstairs, and then a cabin in our yard. And each of the artists rents a space off me. It's actually a license agreement, so it's not actually rent, it's like a license fee, is the technical word for it. And their initial license agreement is for 1 year, but we've said that it's up to 3 years. So everyone, actually, I think most people are hoping to stay for the 3 years, you know, once they're able to, and it suits what's going on in their practice at the time, you know.
0: Yeah, as you've said, there's a real need for spaces for artists.
1: Massively.
0: A huge need, and we've seen a lot of spaces closing in recent times as well. I might ask some of the artists here to speak to that. Brian, I know you're one of the artists who's in Patrick Street Studios, and you're in Studio 8, as I understand it.
2: Yes.
0: Do you want to tell us, first of all, what you're actually working on at the moment? Do you want to tell us what you're working on at the moment? You're working on a new series around the remnants of Nelson's Pillar.
2: Yeah, I got really interested in this pillar that I never saw. I wasn't alive when it was present. And I've always been interested in ideas of permanence and memory and iconoclasm and different histories. And it just seemed like the ideal object to sort of think about and to sort of reframe around ideas of power and nationalism and things. But because I never saw it, I could never experience it. So my only experience of it is through fragments and documentation. So it means developing series of sort of labour-intensive, realistic drawings based from archive, like the Irish Architectural Archive is amazing, and they have original drawings by Francis Johnson on what the pillar was going to be, down to Pathé newsreels of the Irish Army's explosion of it in 1966 after a sort of dissident nationalist group had attacked it in March in 1966 as well. So it also becomes this mythic thing, and each of these fragments have stories. The head of Nelson famously appeared at a Dubliners concert in the Olympia, I think. It ended up in Killiney Beach. It was kidnapped by students from NCAD. The gates are in a Ringsend sewerage plant. And there are blocks of the original carved lettering in Butler House in Kilkenny. So there's a whole history around where those fragments go and what they mean. And it's also interesting charting the different relationships, what Yeats thought about it, or I think Porta Cullum said, oh, just stick another arm on him and call him Robert Emmett, you know. So it had all these different views about what it was as an edifice. So to think about that now, in the lack of, I think it was Gertrude Stein said, there is not there, there, it's that this thing exists in a memory, in an archive, in fragments, but the physical entity itself is gone. And I just found that absolutely sort of fascinating to try and respond to.
0: And is it right to say that your practice is primarily a drawing practice then?
2: It is, yeah, it is, which is a nice correlation in a sense that a lot of these architectural objects obviously start as drawings. So there feels like a nice sort of, I won't say closing of a circle because I'm not implying a kind of symmetry, but there is something really nice about thinking about that and then what drawing can do in relation to that, from the slow drawing of the head of Nelson in the Pierce Street Studios, Pierce Street Library, doing one-to-one drawings, to trying to capture the explosion.
0: Yeah.
2: So this micro second that takes place, but then to try and draw that, you know, it's the time and the investment is sort of out of sync, and that just seems really appropriate to be explored through drawing.
0: If we bring it back then to the studios, the type of space you need if your practice is primarily drawing would be very different to the type of

0: Really, it's quite a self-contained thing. It has relationship to pre-existing paper, so they're all of a certain size. And the studios that I've been in before, from Temple Bar Galleries to the Baths in Dunleary, have all been sort of accommodating around that, because it's not, it doesn't require particular equipment or kit or anything like
1: yeah,
0: that.
1: Yeah, and you don't make too much of a mess.
0: Not too much.
1: But Vanessa, you have a very different practice. You're a multidisciplinary artist, and you're based in Studio 4 now in the Patrick Street Studios. And your practice, as I understand it, is completely interconnected with the fact that you're a long distance swimmer.
2: Yes, it is. So obviously the studios in Dunleary is location for me, right by the sea. So yeah, that's great.
1: And what kind of work do you make?
2: I do all sorts of stuff, from like drawing and photography and animation, and all the different elements of my practice, they kind of come together as a live event or maybe an installation. So I work with many different people and communities and swimming communities. So it's kind of really interdisciplinary work. But I do need a space for drawing, and I do paintings and stuff as well. So
1: yeah. And you talk about the swimmer's view when you describe how you approach your work. Would you explain what that means?
2: So when I start the projects, I always swim in the body of water I'm going to be exploring for the work, and I wear a GoPro camera as well, so I get some really nice images from that. And then it's about the chance encounters with other swimmers and other people who are around that body of water that interests me, and also the creatures that we share the water with as well.
1: Yes, would you tell us about, at the moment Dublin Bay is your focus, right?
2: Yes.
1: So in general, that's a wider focus. And would you tell us about your research and the work that you're currently doing with DCU?
2: So yeah, I'm the Water Institute have given me an art residency, so that allows me to kind of talk to their scientists and researchers who are all over Ireland, actually. And I was interested in the Green Ocean Foundation. They're doing a project to restore native oysters in the bay. They'll be helping to clean the water, because they filter like 190 litres of water a day. So it's quite a large step. I've never seen an oyster when I'm swimming, but obviously see jellyfish and seals and things. So I'm kind of trying to think about oysters and, researching and reading a lot about them.
1: And as Clodagh said, there was an open call to see what kind of interest there would be in these spaces. So how did you find out about the Patrick Street Studios?
2: I guess as artists, we're always looking for opportunities and things. And yeah, and it was very timely for me. I just finished a big, long project. I'd been working quite nomadically, so I was looking for somewhere kind of to base myself again. And it's great to have a space for potentially 3 years as well. You can really settle into it and, you know, don't have to tidy up all the time and stuff.
1: Yeah,
2: I'm a bit more messy than Brian. I do a bit of paper mache and stuff.
1: Oh. What does it mean to have that kind of longevity of tenure, to know that you could give 3 years to one space and work on a body of work without having to move again?
2: Yeah, no, you can almost have a sigh of relief, like, and just, yeah, I'm a slow artist anyway, so it's nice just to be able to works at a slower pace and not have to panic that you're moving in 12 months' time.
1: Yeah, and you're both well established. And Brian, I might ask you about this, the opportunity for working in a communal space. So I know, like, often artists are thought of as working quite solitary. Vanessa, if your practice is more communal-based and more community-based, it isn't. But, like, if you're drawing and you're working in archives, as you are, you're working on your own a lot of the time. But what does it mean to have other artists around you in the same building?
0: It's actually really beneficial, I found. For about 20 years, I just used to work from home, and it suited things at the time. And then when I moved to Temple Bar, and then even the Bath Studio, it there's an awareness of a different sort of publicness around this, because suddenly you have an auspice or a framework around your practice. And what I find lovely is that, say, with the 10 artists in Patrick Street, I would have known a lot of their practices, but I'd never met them. And it's been really lovely just to have these casual conversations. We, like, on a practical level, we have like a shared kitchen, and there's seats outside, and Vanessa and Ciarán, who's one of the other artists, make the most amazing banana bread. So that
1: fantastic.
0: Prompts huge conversations, which is really good. So, but Clodagh has also been involved in bringing in curator visits. We've had two since we set up in March, which is just sort of wonderful. So it's those casual conversations that can be really nice. Like, we were chatting about artist books, you know, and about the role of how what they might play and what our thinking was around them. And it's just the fact of the proximity to have other artists around you. It just allows for those things to happen more easily or readily than they might do at more formal meetings or openings or whatever. So it's actually hugely beneficial. And I also found as well that since COVID, the relationship between one's house and one's workplace became really porous. So suddenly the idea of that space that you actually go to work in just becomes really vital and really dynamic and energizing.
1: Yeah. Clodagh, can I ask you about that? Like the idea that collaborations occur in a more organic way when you have spaces like this with artists, but also that they can invite people in like curators to see their work.

0: maybe without having such a heavy expectation on the visit turning into something immediate. Like, that's part of the purpose of establishing something like this, isn't it?
1: Yeah, very much so. And I think I wanted them to be professional artists, studio spaces, and to offer that opportunity for artists, you know, that curators could come in, because as they all said, if you're working from home, it's much harder to have a curator come into your private space, your home space, than it is to come into your private. And remember, a studio space is still a private space. But for a curator to come into a place that's presenting itself as this professional artist studio or arts organisation, it just, it's a lot easier, and it's a lot easier for me than it is maybe for the artists individually to invite curators in. And so I'm aware of that, that I can, you know, talk to the different curators who I know or arts organisations. So I love doing that. That's part of what I really enjoy, all these people I used to work with and seeing if they're interested in coming in for studio visits. And then hopefully, I mean, it's a symbiotic relationship when you have a curator's visit. Like, absolutely, the artist is hoping to get something out of it. But I think a curator too, a curator's job is to find artists that will work well with the next project they're doing. And, you know, it can spark ideas for them as well. So yeah. It's, you know.
0: And as you said, you worked previously with the Fire Station Studios in Dublin, and before that you worked at the Irish Museum of Modern Art. So is that where you started to notice these gaps? I feel like artists really need somebody to champion them in other spaces. They want to get on with making their work. And so for somebody like you to come in and say, I've put this infrastructure in place for you, it takes that labour off them, doesn't it?
1: Yeah. I mean, I suppose it's funny that when you say Irish Museum of Modern Art, I mean, that was a long time ago. And in between there, I lived in the States. I lived in Chicago for about 5 years. And I saw there the a lot less funding for the arts, and I saw that scrabble for artist spaces happening. And then, curiously, I ended up in Fire Station Artist Studios. I was the director there for 11 years. So I was very, very aware. We used to work a lot with Palace projects, studios and projects, with Temple Bar spaces. And then, you know, so you get to know what the, you know, what the needs are out there. And then as well, I was on the board of Palace Projects and Studios recently. So the guys there, they've done amazing work at getting spaces and trying to make them into more secure studio spaces. So I've, you know, I've been hearing about what is going on and seeing it on the ground, talking to artists. And I just think, you know, maybe all those years it all combined together to create this opportunity in Dún Laoghaire that I was happy to work with, you know.
0: Yeah. Do you think Irish artists are in a better position or a worse position than internationally, or does it all come in cycles?
1: I think it does come in cycles, yeah. Maybe a bit. And I don't know, like, it is, like, there's a lot more philanthropy in the States, but they don't maybe have public funding. So there's that balance. And then maybe here we have more public funding, but the studio spaces, the actual physical buildings and having security of tenure, that is, you know, a lot of studio organisations. And sure, we know when I was putting out this call for artists, two studio spaces had shut down at that time. Was it the Complex and Ormond Studios? And like, it felt really bad that artists from those studio spaces were applying, you know, to Patrick Street Studios. But it's the nature of the game, isn't it? And, you know, I just hope that, you know, there will become more security of tenure. But it is just the buildings that they're, what I was trying to say there is really, it's that the buildings that these organisations end up renting, they are of short term, like maybe year to year leases. They might start out as 5 year leases and then end up being year to year. And maybe we're here in Patrick Street Studios, we're in a better position than that. And that's, it's great. That means it's a great opportunity for the artists who come in.
0: And it's primarily down to the fact that the building is secure, I suppose, that the building will stay and it will be, yes. This is the purpose of the building.
1: Yes,
0: now.
1: Exactly.
0: Yeah. What was it being used for before?
1: Actually, individual office spaces. So as Brian said, it was originally, a long time ago, it was a home. But actually before that, it was individual office spaces. So it was perfectly laid out for studio spaces when I came along. I just did the kind of renovations that I did were kind of up, you know, new electrics, floors, insulation, very basic stuff, really.
0: Yeah.
1: So made it into artist studios rather than office spaces, you know.
0: Can I talk about the practicalities of it for the artists then? So once they've secured it, what does it cost them? How does that work?
1: So the license agreements vary. So there, and it's all on our website. It goes from about €250 a month
2: to approximately

0: €400 a month, and that's with all utilities included. So that's, and that's standard when you see about an artist studio being rented, it always, it usually to form would say that includes all utilities, so electricity. So that's why for me, actually doing, spending the money on insulating the building was really important, so everyone isn't plugging in heaters in the winter.
1: Well, usually artists are freezing in their studios,
0: exactly,
1: right?
0: So I'm hoping that we don't have that, or we might be scuppered, you know.
1: What was the selection criteria then? How did, so I mean, I don't know if you can say how many applications you had, and you had 10 spaces.
0: Yeah, we had nearly, I'm trying to remember now, it was nearly 50 applicants, or okay, maybe even more. Well, actually, there were more than that, and then, you know, certain people's criteria has changed. But the criteria really was that you had to be, first and foremost, a professional artist. And then it was really about having some connection to Dún Laoghaire. It didn't, it could be tenuous, like for Vanessa, it was that, you know, she's interested in the water. For somebody else, they live maybe close enough, and so that made it easy for them. And then it was just kind of the selection process. I invited two curators, well, actually one curator, one artist, Amanda Ralph, who works in Dún Laoghaire in IADT, and she's an artist, a professional artist herself, and Patrick Murphy, who was the director of the Royal Hibernian Academy. And the three of us then went through all the applications and selected who we felt were the strongest applicants. And I went from there. You know?
1: Vanessa, do you have a strong idea of the type of work you're going to make now over the next 3 years?
2: Well, I have an exhibition in 29 in the Lexicon Gallery, so that's definitely something to aim for. So I would be doing, I do like installations, so it'll combine a few different mediums, in fairness, so but drawing and painting. And I think I'm going to get back into the papier-mâché. I come from the mockness and the carnival, so.
1: Yes. And there's a word that you coined. What is it?
2: Psychoswimography.
1: Psychoswimography.
2: Yes.
1: Will you tell me what that means?
2: It's a bit lighthearted take on psychogeography, just adding swim into the word. And I kind of coined it as a watery drifting and reimagining of place. Because basically, when I start the projects, I don't know how it's going to turn out. I literally go with the flow. I'm swimming, I'm chatting to people, I'm waiting for those nuggets that will stick, you know, make the project happen, I guess. So,
1: yeah. Well, it's great to hear some good news for artists in studio space when we have heard some bad news in the recent past. My thanks to artist Vanessa Dawes, Brian Fay, and studio director Clodagh Kenny. The Patrick Street Studios will host an open day on Sunday the 20th of September from 2 to 4pm, and for information you can visit patrickstreetstudios.com. That's it for tonight's Arena. All our recent items are available anytime on RTE Listen. Tomorrow night on Arena, we're talking to one of the biggest names to come out of the 80s pop and soul scene, and that's Billy Ocean. Author Elizabeth Wassell Montague will be in studio to talk about her latest novel At the Villa Celeste, and films up for review include Death of Robin Hood, Celtic Utopia, and The Incomer. Kieran Dunn was on sound tonight. Michelle Brown was our researcher. Ollie Hamilton was the broadcast coordinator, and the show was produced by Reg Luby. Fake No Brain On is up next on RTE Radio 1 and on RTE Listen. Until tomorrow night, from me, Christine Leach, goodbye and thanks for listening.
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4: RTE News on Radio 1 at 8 o'clock with Harry Manning. Good evening. The Department of Foreign Affairs has ordered Russia's ambassador to Ireland to attend a meeting to explain reports that Moscow was behind a drone attack at an airport in Germany last month. The German government has accused Russia of being behind an attempted hybrid attack involving an explosive-laden drone at Leipzig-Halle Airport on the 4th of August. In County Wicklow, for an informal meeting of foreign ministers, the EU's foreign policy chief, Kaya Kallas, said what happened in Germany amounted to state-sponsored terrorism. She said stricter bans on Russians coming to Europe was discussed at the meeting amid reports one of the suspects may have entered on an Italian tourist visa.
5: If it is true, it shows very clearly that that visas are a tool of these people who are meaning harm to European Union. This is actually our security that is in concern, as well as Ukraine's.
4: The Minister of State at the

0: Department of Transport, Sean Canny, has said he is confident new regulations for e-scooters can be enforced. All users of e-scooters will be required to wear helmets and high-visibility clothing from Friday. The new regulations were signed into law today as a key part of the government's response to the number of serious head injuries and fatalities among e-scooter users, particularly children. In the coming weeks, a €100 fine for e-scooter offences, including not wearing a helmet, will be introduced. Minister Canny said the new legislation will provide clarity.
1: There is a responsibility in everybody going up on an e-scooter. Their parents will also need to know. And if somebody's buying an e-scooter for their child, it will the owner of the e-scooter will be the person that will actually be prosecuted. The enforcement of our legislation is a matter for the Gardaí and the Department of Justice. But what we're doing is bringing in legislation that will give clarity. So you can actually physically see that somebody's not wearing a high-vis vest or helmet, you can say stop.
0: Rescue teams are racing to reach dozens of workers believed to be trapped inside hydropower tunnels in Nepal's mountains, offering one of the last hopes of finding survivors a week after the flash floods, which killed more than 1,200 people. So far, Nepali authorities have rescued 279 people from hydropower projects, but at least 639 more workers are still missing. The flood was triggered by the collapse of a glacier near Nepal's border with China last Wednesday. Nepali Prime Minister Balan Shah has explicitly linked the disaster to climate change.
2: The time has also come for us to present forcefully before the international community the disasters we're suffering because of climate change. Climate change is a product of the whole world's contribution, hence mitigating and managing its effects is the shared responsibility of the global community.
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0: Early tonight will be mostly cloudy with scattered light showers and patches of mist. Overnight, the showers will become isolated and some clear spells will develop. Mild and humid with lowest temperatures of 12 to 16 degrees and light to moderate southwesterly winds. And that's all from the newsroom for the moment.
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9: Indeed it is, and it's Fiacht O'Brien on. Delighted to be with you once again on this Wednesday evening. We are halfway through week one of two and a bit, minding the shop for John Creedon, and as always, music all the way from now till 10 here on RT Radio 1. We have music tonight from Ryan Cooter and Joan Armour Trading coming up a little bit later on. The Saw Doctors are in the mix tonight. The Stone Roses, Jimi Hendrix, Megan Henwood. We've got some great new tunes as well from Sarah Richardson, from David Keenan, from The Whileaways, from Declan O'Rourke, Brona Gallagher, Andy Irvine, as mentioned last night, the next new low, Joaquin Cooter, and we'll be dipping in once again to our current album of the week, which of course comes from Sam Smith. All of that and loads more, but to kick things off for us tonight, great Patti Smith.

0: Yes, indeed, Mr. David Keenan there with a recent release from him called World of Refuge. David continuing to push social issues at a time when the movement against all of that is on the rise. This is an anti-racism song, he says, that pays tribute to music, a welcoming and caregiving force of nature that keeps me open-minded and free from the clutches of hate, says David. And David Keenan will be joining Brezzy and Keela and Ham Sandwich and Lou Carrig and Yang Carey and several others this coming Saturday at Farron Kelly House in Delgany, County Wicklow, for a benefit concert organised by Dave Hingerty and Lou Carrig to raise funds for Médecins Sans Frontières and the challenges that they face, particularly Palestine and all over the world as well. I'll be singing and playing a few tunes myself, indeed, Saturday afternoon. So get yourselves along to that if you're in North County Wicklow. Before that, kicking things off for us tonight, Patti Smith from her 1988 album Dream of Life, and a song that she wrote with her late husband Fred Sonic Smith, People Have the Power. Well, if you've just tuned in, you're very welcome along. It's 8:15. You're with RTE Radio 1. It's Wednesday evening. We're heading into September. Kind of mild today, wasn't it? Did you notice? It was kind of, there was a sort of a coolness in the air the last few days, but then it kind of got warm again today. Loved it. I hope the form is good. Always a joy to be with you here on the John Creedon Show. And if you want to get in touch, of course, you can text me on 51551. If you are up north or across the Irish Sea, even, you can text the word studio followed by your message and send that to 84988. The email address for the programme is creedon@rte.ie. You can find me on Instagram and get in touch that way. It's @FiachnaObrainon, or indeed on Twitter, it's @FOBrainon. Now, gorgeous new release from the Whileaways.
1: Two, one, two, three, four.

0: Beautiful. Circa Richardson from her forthcoming album, Draw the Outline. That's called Adam Pacing in the Park. And I think that's the last single to be released. The album's out in, just about a week or so. And that one, I believe, put together in collaboration with James Vincent McMorrow. And before that, The While Aways from their upcoming album, When You Are Falling, which is due out on the 25th of September. We had Don't Say You're Gone. They're going to be celebrating that with a concert at Galway's Town Hall Theatre on the 29th of September. It's a beautiful song by Noriana Kennedy, all about friendship and resilience and finding hope even during life's most difficult moments. Well, it is lovely to see the texts and the tweets and the emails. They're all piling in. And Eamon Hannan is there saying, Gormagath for the two Ian juries, for the two juries, not the two Ian juries. It was Ian and then there was Baxter, wasn't there? You're more than welcome. Absolutely love playing Ian jury and Baxter jury as well. And Eamon goes on to say that I see Andre Archambault has been in touch. He hasn't had a mention in yonks. Well, yep, he's been busy, he tells me. He's been busy, but he's tuned in tonight. So greetings to you, Andre, and I hope things are good in your world. I want to say hi as well to Seamus Lennon, who's there in Cap of White. He says, welcome back, love the show, having a great summer. A Mayo exile living in West Tipperary. God, I was up in North County Mayo the other day, as I was mentioning the other night, doing a bit of filming. Absolutely beautiful. The Wild Nathan National Park and the Dún Briste up and down Patrick Head and the Cage of Fields and all the rest. Absolutely gorgeous. And Willie DeVille is a firm favourite of mine, Seamus. Probably won't be tonight, but I'll stick that in the suggestion box. And before the end of the week, Southern Politician. It's a great, great song. He's got some great records as well. Frank is there. That David Keenan song, he says, reminded me of the Pogue song, Junk from the Sid and Nancy film. Excellent stuff. I'd say David will be happy with that. Let me see who else is there. Pete and Ellie are tuned in. Ian is there as well. And Jerry McGuigan is calling, sending his greetings. And Catherine's there in Bantry. She said, I heard Brona Gallagher being mentioned. I hope it's right by your side. It actually is a new one, Catherine, but I think you're going to like it. It's Brona's latest one, which is coming up a little bit later on. Let me see. What is it that Jerry was saying? Oh, and Jim is there as well, tuned in from La Panouse in La Belle France, and he's tuned in with Derry and Linda and Mina and James. Oh, The Contender, what a great song as well. Somebody else mentioned Jimmy McCarthy last night. Must get to Jimmy as well before the week is out, or maybe early next week, but sometime soon. Well, it is 24 minutes past 8, and it is Fiachna O'Brienon. Delighted to be with you on the Creedon Show once again tonight. And this is Mr. Bob Dylan.
1: I was blinded by the devil.

0: Well, there we go. On the 2nd of September 1968, 9 months after Bob Dylan released his original version of that song that he wrote, Jimi Hendrix, of course, blew everybody's minds with his version of All Along the Watchtower. It became, I think, his biggest hit in the US at the time, and it influenced Bob's own live renditions of the song from then on. He described hearing Jimi Hendrix's version, and then he said it overwhelmed me. He had such talent. He could find things inside a song and vigorously develop them, and he found things that other people wouldn't think of finding in there, he said. And before that, Bob Dylan, with one of his rare co-writes, actually, Tim Drummond, bass player and a songwriter, he also wrote Down in Hollywood with Ry Cooder, which we may well play a little bit later on, but from June of 1980, the title track to Bob's 20th album, Saved. It is 28 minutes to 9, and if you've just tuned in, you're very welcome along. There's Kevin and Maura. How lovely to hear from you both. They say it was a lovely surprise to meet you at Letterkeen, just north of Newport recently, as we were embarking on the Bangor Trail. Oh, had a great, great couple of days in that part of the world, and it was lovely to run into you both as well, and I'm sure you had a great time. The beauty of the place is astounding. Brona there tuned in as well, a geisht off the Barlachini Ray. We want to send love as well to Tara from Donegal, and there's a text message saying there that Tara, just the texter, just wants you to know how loved you are. And Jerry McGuigan is there. He says, autumn is slowly coming around the corner, and I'm back in the camper van travelling around the beautiful Ireland tonight in fantastic Paddy's Bar in Terryglass on the shores of Loch Derg. And a local man, Colin Darcy, greets all the visitors with a big smile and lots of local stories, and the John Creedon show playing in the background. What could be better? Well, delighted to hear that. Back in just a moment, the gorgeous new release from Declan O'Rourke.
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What a beautiful song. That is the latest release from Declan O'Rourke. It is called For Free, and you'll find that on his upcoming album, Oceanic. It's a love letter to family. Started off, he says, as a song for his mum, but it's soon kind of expanded out into all the gang. And he's been working on this record with his longtime pal and collaborator, Jim Mugini, of Midnight Oil, who spends several months of the year here in Ireland, his kind of adopted home from home. And Declan's going to be heading out on an Irish tour in October and November, kicking off on the 8th of October at the Cork Opera House, and then on the 9th he heads to the Mullingar Arts Centre, and then he's in Vicar Street in Dublin on the 17th, Westport Town Hall before that, the week before that on the 10th of October, and then in November he heads off to Coal Island and Killarney and the Glore in Ennis and Cavan Town Hall and the Solstice in Navan and the Guildhall in Derry, glorious venue. And Declan, Oceanic, cannot wait to hear the rest of that record. It's 20 minutes to 9 and it's Fiachna O'Brien. Delighted to be with you here with RTE Radio 1. And let me see, Liam is there sending me a picture. Is that from the Fela? He sent me a photograph there. I've been listening the last couple of nights on the long drives home with the joys of working a photographer and enjoy the flowers in Belfast. Ah, yes, at the Fela in Falls Park recently. That was an amazing. It was on at the same time as the Fla, indeed, and we were involved in the Fla as well. And what an amazing takeover of Belfast music created. Absolutely beautiful. But the John O'Connor Festival in Armagh, fond memories of that, Liam, and a great, great festival in a lovely town as well. I must get back up to that at some point. Hint, hint, nudge, nudge. 51551 is the text number if you want to get in touch. Creedan@rte.ie is the email address. If you're texting up from up north, incidentally, from Belfast or from anywhere,

North. You can text the word studio, followed by your message, and send it to 84988. And you can find me on Instagram and Twitter. There's a few tweets coming in there as well. We'll get back to them in a little while. But last night, Ray and his wife Elaine were tuned in from Cork, and they had a hankering for this.

What about the lost and lonely? What a great, great message that is in that very recent release from Brona Gallagher. Catherine, I hope you enjoyed that one. I know you have a huge fondness for Right By Your Side, but that's the latest one. Brona, of course, whom we know and love from her stellar cinema and television career, as well as her wonderful, wonderful music albums and EPs down the years, never mind her incredible live performances. I mean, we had to stand at the side of a Brona Gallagher show in Westport years ago, and I had to go on after her. You know, it was kind of one of those, how can we match this? But Edamame will feature on her next album, which is due for release in the spring of 2027. Before that, especially for Ray and his wife Elaine, who were tuned in from Cork last night, Joan Armour Trading and the title track to her 1980 album, Me, Myself, I, which was her sixth album at the time. She has made 15 more since then, the most recent being just 2 years ago, which I have to check out. It's called How Did This Happen? And What Does It Mean? What Does It Now Mean? There's a great album title. Got to check that out. It's 11 minutes to 9, and if you've just tuned in, you're very welcome along. It is Fiachna O'Brien. I'm delighted to be holding the fort for John Creedon once again this week. 51551 is the text number. There's an email from Barbara wanting me to send cohorts to Oisin Donnelly, August Smough, who played at the picnic on the Rockshore stage on Saturday and went down great. So Barbara and Jerry and Owen all send their congratulations. Let me see, Lucy is there in McCroom, who was at the Jimmy McCarthy gig there a couple of weeks ago. It's great to know that he's back singing and doing his thing again. Mary Kay enjoying the tune. Mary Kay, long time no hear. So glad you enjoyed County Mayo. Dún Briste is an amazing place. You'll have to call again next time indeed. And there's a few more coming into 51551. Right, where to? Ah, yes. Very special request for the Stone Roses.

Yes, indeed. That is Ian Brown from his 2001 album Music of the Spheres and Fear, F-E-A-R. As you can hear, he kind of cleverly uses a lyric scheme where each line forms the acrostic. An acrostic, F-E-A-R, for each road. Fallen empires are ruling, an acrostic being a lyrical composition in which the first letter of each new line spells out a word. That was new to me today. I mean, I kind of knew he was doing that in the song pretty much since 2001. But and before that, his band of old, the Stone Roses, from their classic 1989 eponymous album, Made of Stone, a song that went into the UK singles charts. I couldn't believe this. Six times. 1989, 1990, 1996, 2009, 2017 and 2022. And I have my big fella, my son and heir, my travelling partner, my musical advisor, my roadie. His mum doesn't want me to call him his head of security, but he kind of is as well, to thank for those choices. Mahan Farah, Big G. Well, if you've just tuned in, you're very welcome along. Susan is there in the sunny southeast, and she's enjoying the show so much she forgot to text in. Well, thank you so much. And she wants to send greetings to the mouse from and Wex Sam from Susan there. Ray and Elaine, delighted you enjoyed the Joan Armour Trading track, did a good dance around the kitchen to that. And Lucy was there, as I mentioned, who had enjoyed Jimmy McCarthy a couple of weeks ago. Great to hear that he's playing again. And indeed, that reminds me, John, where I was tuned in there in La Panouse in France and listening to the show. And Derry, Linda and Mina and James would love to hear The Contender by Jimmy McCarthy. May we?

I'm really loving this new current RTE Radio 1 album of the week, Hazel Eyes, the latest release from Sam Smith. It's his fifth album, and gorgeous. Every track we've played so far. That's called Thief, and of course you'll be hearing tunes from this record across all the music programmes here on RTE Radio 1. Incidentally, speaking of music programmes, Carl and Late Date is going to be with you at 10 o'clock, the earlier time tonight, so we'll be going straight into the night with tons of great tunes from Carl as well. When you're with RTE Radio 1, it is 8 minutes past nine, and it is Fiachna O'Brien. I'm delighted to be with you on this Wednesday evening. 51551 is the text number, and the email address kindly lent to me is creedan@rte.ie. Barbara and Air are there, listening intently from their little Eriba caravan while touring Ile de Ré on the west coast of France, accompanied by a bottle of Chateau Bousquet. Listen, isn't it well for you? Isn't it well? Bonne soirée to the two of you. That sounds absolutely gorgeous. Richie is there as well, tuned in after a very stressful day, and great to hear the tunes. Richie, I'd love to get to Solidaire and indeed to Sweet Thing, but the clock will be against me tonight. I have a stack of things I'd promise, but perhaps tomorrow night or Friday night if you're there. And sorry to hear you didn't get in to see One Eye, One Leg tonight at the gate, but life getting in the way and all of that. These things happen, Richie, but you're there and you're chilling out and you're taking in the tunes. And thanks for getting in touch. Before that, of course, for all the gang, another gang in France, John and Derry and all the rest of them who wanted to hear The Contender from Jimmy McCarthy, of course, from 2002, a song written about the gorgeous Gael. The Contender was a boxer from the 30s. He was an actor as well and a singer and all the rest. But there we go. Creedan@rte.ie, as I said, is the email address. Now, Ollie was tuned in a little bit earlier on, and from Galway. I wonder, did the sun come out? I'd say it might have done. This is the Soul Doctors.

Well, there's a text from Joe Grogan. Lovely cover, he says, by Megan Henwood, one of my favourites, he says. And yes, from Oxfordshire, that is indeed Megan Henwood and her version of a song that was written

by Leo Morin and Davy Garten of the Saw Doctors, Wake Up Sleeping, which the Saw Doctors originally recorded on their 1992 album All the Way from Tume. But that is a gorgeous version by Megan. And before that, the boys themselves who rocked the Electric Picnic last weekend. Last weekend, I think it was. And sure, aren't we right to celebrate the little bit of autumn sunshine that reappeared today with Indian Summer from their 2010 album, The Further Adventures of the Saw Doctors. Joe, saw your tweet earlier there as well. He says, the West's awake with the Wildaways and the Saw Doctors. The West is truly awake, says Joe. Thanks so much. I want to send greetings to Siobhan, who's there in Carrisaveen, I think it is. And Siobhan Banachley Hoth. I won't get to Van the Man tonight. It was his birthday the other night, and I played about 17 of his songs, but not quite that amount, but a fair few. And Richie, you're more than welcome. Lots of lovely remarks about Jimmy McCarthy. When he lived in Rathnew, he heard me singing at a funeral and made contact with me. He said he had written a new song for a film about Jack Doyle, the boxer, and what I called to his house as he would like me to sing it, for which I did, and he asked me to record it, and I told him I knew nothing about the music industry. He said he would sort it out after many calls. I never did. Still singing at funerals and happy, says Liam Ethan Rathdrum. What a great story, Liam. Thank you for sharing that with us. And yeah, there's a few more. Tony and Kay listening in La Tranche-sur-Mer in France as well, enjoying Jimmy McCarthy. And Amelia's there in Kilkenny as well. KK, I'm assuming, is Kilkenny, enjoying Jimmy McCarthy and Declan O'Rourke and Joan Armatrading and all of the rest. Well, thank you so much for getting in touch. Now, the 2nd of September, as mentioned in that song, actually, by Megan Henwood, but the 2nd of September 1964, which is a while ago now, Mick and Keith and Charlie and Brian took themselves and the classic Willie Dixon song into Regent Sound Studios in London, in England. And guess what happened? Well, this did.

Well, 62 years separate those last two tracks, those recordings. That is the Rolling Stones from their 2026 album, their 25th album, Foreign Tongues, which of course is Etna and Ringing Hollow. It has that kind of classic Stones country ballad vibe to it, doesn't it? And it's a love letter to America and a lament for what it has become. Lady Liberty don't look so good when there's a tear in her gown, says Mick. And before that, the Stones of the Willie Dixon song, Little Red Rooster, that they recorded on this very day back in 1964. Amazing, really. Time, as P.P. Fallon would say, is an accordion. Thady Mick is there, enjoying the show from a boat in East Cork, himself, Emma and Lucy. They were all at the gig in Connolly's last Sunday. Ah, that's amazing. What a special place that is. And I was the fella who made the crow noise when Liam was giving his oration. And now I have you, Thady. Now I have you. Well, great that you're there. Let me see. Catherine is there enjoying Jimmy McCarthy's Contender and all the rest. And Porrick is tuned in from Melbourne. He says the time difference makes listening live a challenge these few days, but fear not, the returning dulcets, he says, are getting an airing on replay most days. Faulty Rash, and good to see that you enjoyed a day in my home county of Mayo and the Cage of Fields. I did indeed. Absolutely beautiful. Well, let me see, where to now? Yes, Declan was tuned in last night from Limerick and was urging me towards Andy Irvine's new album, Devoted. Well, my arm doesn't need to be twisted too hard for that, I can tell you.

That is a very recent release from The Next New Low, How to Let Go at the Right Time. It's beautiful. And The Next New Low, of course, being the music-making moniker of Brian Mooney. And the album is called Ye Bye Bye Polar Polar Bear. And it will be launched at the studio at the National Concert Hall on the 8th of September. Love that. Before that, we had Andy Irvine with Rambling Around Your City, which is the first glimpse into Andy's upcoming album, Devoted. It might be out already, in fact. I'm going to check that. Which reimagines the classic songs of Woody Guthrie, and that one being a sober reflection on the weariness of migrant workers. Yeah, the album is out on Friday. On the Friday the 4th of September. Julia in Terranure. I love that version of Wake Up Sleeping you played. Who's It By again? That was Megan Henwood.

Julia. It's my favourite Saw Doctor song. I'm glad that that ticks the box. Nicola is there as well, wanting me to play Kingfisher for her son Rory, who's listening tonight, even though he should have gone to bed, she says, as he has school in the morning. But musical education is important as well. Nicola and Rory, my apologies, I won't have time to put Kingfisher in. But however, the musical education part is still there, I'm hoping. Derek is there in Boston, I think it is, the Stones. He says, one of the best songs they've done. Tragic that they would have to write a song like that, but amazing that they still have it in them. Yeah, my thoughts exactly. We were talking earlier on in the programme about Tim Drummond, the renowned bass player and the songwriter who co-wrote Saved with Bob Dylan. The title track of that 1980 album. He played bass, of course, with Bob, as well as with Conway Twitty and with James Brown and with J.J. Cale, with Neil Young, with B.B. King, with Joe Cocker. Imagine, I mean, the list goes on. And I promised that I would get to another of his well-known co-written songs. This is Ry Cooder with Chaka Khan.

0: moving right on through.
1: Hi. 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Oh, come back, honey. Don't leave now.
2: Oh. Hey, bud. 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Let me talk to you for a second. 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
3: Cops come.
4: Man, can't sleep here. Oh, Jesus, guys. I'm

Let me see my brother walk. That's Joaquim Cooter there from his latest album, Dreamer's Motel. And Joaquim, he is the son of Ry Cooter, of course, and I think you can hear his Elfla playing a little bit with him there in the background. And that song features Raina Gellert and Kieran Kane on fiddle and banjo. They had, in fact, recorded those parts, I'm told, on another song. And that in the process of making the album, Joaquim discarded the rest of the song but kept their parts and built an entirely new song, that one, around them. And he's on his way back to Ireland for a string of dates in November with Adriano Viterbini. So do head along and give him a squeeze from me. I had the pleasure of joining him in Whelan's a few summers back. A nicer fella you couldn't meet. But he's going to be in Connolly's in Leith on the 6th of November, and then in the White Horse in Ballincollig on the 7th. He's back in Whelan's on the 8th of November. He's then to Campbell's Tavern on the 10th, to Matt Malloy's on the 11th, to the Crescent Arts Centre in Belfast on the 13th, and to the Courthouse in Bangor on the 14th. Joaquim Cooter coming to a beautiful music venue near you in November. Before that, his dad, Ry Cooter, from his 1979 album Bop Till You Drop, the first album, Martin Praetorius, Ry Cooter album that he discovered, I think, and down in Hollywood with the great Chaka Khan with him on the backing vocals there. And speaking of Hollywood and Los Angeles, I'll play that for Joe. Joe Wilging is, he might already be in the air, I'm not sure. He's heading north to Seattle to hook up with a few flowery friends there. Well, Joe, safe travels and greetings to you and to all of yours. Now, Ian in Dublin 8. Ian, my apologies. How's me old flower keeping? He says, as he does. It is the 20th anniversary, he says, this week of an album called Tremors by a band called Humanzi. Any chance of a track from it called Fix the Cracks? He says, I'd be eternally grateful if you could play it for my brother Brian, who is celebrating a roundy birthday.

Well, Ian, that'll sort any fella going through a roundy birthday out, won't it? That is Humanzy there and Fix the Cracks from an album called Tremors, which is celebrating its 20th anniversary this week. So there we go, taking us into the home stretch. Micheál O'Donnell and Kevin Burke and Lord Franklin.

Yes, indeed. Kevin Burke, agus Micheál O'Donnell and Chin from their 1979 album Promenade, and that gorgeous version of Lord Franklin, telling the story of the HMS Terror as it attempted to make its way through the Northwest Passage. It was found, I think, 10 years ago, with bottles of wine intact and plates and shelving in the mess room and all that kind of thing. But yes, Lord Franklin. Well, Shinawil, thank you so much for tuning in. Thanks for all your texts and your emails and your tweets. Do stay tuned. The music is carrying on at 10 o'clock. Coughlin's going to be with us a little earlier this evening. Late date starts at 10. We'll do it all again, same time, same place tomorrow. I'm going to leave you with a legendary musician who played with both the Beatles and the Stones, and he would have been 80 today, from his album The Wildest Organ in Town. This is Billy Preston and Satisfaction. Until tomorrow at 8 o'clock, for myself, Fiachna O'Brien and Tog Bugay, agus Iowa.

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5: RT News on Radio 1 with Harry Manning. Good evening. The US President Donald Trump has said his country's renewed campaign against Iran would not continue for too long. Last night saw the biggest exchange of fire between Washington and Tehran since July, with US strikes killing at least 19 Iranians and injuring over 100 others. In response, Iran launched missiles at US sites across the Gulf. Speaking in the Oval Office today, Mr. Trump told reporters the air assault was very heavy.
6: They gave a little love tap, but we hit them very hard last night. We took out all of the new equipment that they tried to build along the Strait of Hormuz. Some defensive, some offensive.
5: The Taoiseach Micheál Martin has not ruled out cutting excise on alcohol as part of next month's budget. The government cut the VAT rate for the hospitality sector as part of last year's budget, with the rate for food services coming down to 9% from 13.5%. It was reported that a similar measure has been mooted to help pubs, as the cut in last year's VAT rate applies only to food and non-alcoholic drinks. Mr. Martin said that ministers have discussed income tax issues ahead of the budget, but have not yet moved into specific areas.
7: We haven't moved into areas like that, but of course, given the propensity of the industry itself to raise the cost of alcohol in terms of the price of the pint varies in different locations. So we will look at that, and we will look, at different sectors in the round. Are there other mechanisms that can be used to support? But that issue hasn't surfaced yet at any of the talks that we've had.
5: A man has been arrested after cash, drugs, animals, scramblers and e-bikes were seized during searches in Cork City. Six properties were searched in the Mahon area of the city as part of a Garda operation targeting criminal activity earlier today. Cash worth €6,000, as well as €1,000 worth of suspected heroin and €600 worth of suspected crack cocaine were recovered. Gardaí also seized two caravans, 10 dogs, a pony and a horse. A man aged in his 20s was arrested and is being held at a Garda station in the south of the country.
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1: Tonight will start cloudy with scattered light showers and patches of mist. Overnight, the showers will become isolated and some clear spells will develop. Mild and humid with lowest temperatures of 12 to 16 degrees. Tomorrow will begin with scattered light showers and occasional hazy sunny spells, becoming cloudy and wet through the afternoon as rain spreads from the west. The rain will turn heavy at times later in the afternoon and evening, particularly in Munster and South Leinster. Mild and humid with highest temperatures of 17 to 22 degrees. That's all from the newsroom for now.
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2: Hello there, hope you're doing well and you're very welcome to Wednesday's programme. 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We are live and with you until 1.
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A livelier start to the programme tonight. We are on an hour earlier, just for tonight, live from Studio 7 with you until 1 o'clock. That was a remix of Bjork's song Big Time Sensuality, and opening up tonight's programme, Primal Scream and Loaded and Next.

0: The Burt Bacharach and Hal David classic, but not as we know it. 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
0: So with the earlier start just for tonight, I thought we'd be a little busier in the first hour, and then it'll get quieter and quieter, and then at 1 it'll stop.

Better give out our contact details on this earlier than usual late date. It's 51551 if you'd like to say hi. And late date at rte.ie for emails from anywhere at all. The first two tunes on the programme were enjoyed by Pork, his wife and two daughters, tuned in the kitchen somewhere around the country tonight. Greetings to Kira as well. And Eamon getting in touch. And Paul heard his favourite version of Walk On By, and adding that his second favourite of the Bacharach and David classic is by the Average White Band. I will dig it out for you one of the nights, and don't be shy about reminding me, Paul, and I'm confident you won't be shy about that. We heard another cover, Light My Fire, courtesy of Shirley Bassey, which leads us to The Doors. And this is the epic LA Woman. And listen out for Jim Morrison singing and repeating the phrase, Mr. Mojo Rising, which is an anagram of his name.

It's 28 minutes to 11 o'clock. This is a Wednesday night late date on RTE Radio 1 with you until 1 o'clock just for tonight. The Doors and LA Woman. I'd like to dedicate that to Anne, who's bopping around the kitchen and busy cooking for a family visit tomorrow. The Doors' Greatest Hits was my first album ever bought in golden discs in Talbot Street 1,000 years ago. That goes out to you, Anne.

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0: And on we go into the music and into this Wednesday night with Split Ends.

Zealand band Split Ends and Message to My Girl, fronted by Neil Finn before he went on to start Crowded House. Message to My Girl on this Wednesday night late date. If you've just tuned our way, we're on air at the earlier time of 10 o'clock through until 1 just for tonight. And on we go with some new releases, starting with this from Bell X1. This is called Coughing Up Butterflies.

Delex One, their latest release, it's called Coughing Up Butterflies, another taster from their forthcoming ninth long player called Good Bones. Looking forward to hearing the record when it comes out. Split Ends and Message to My Girl, I'd like to dedicate that to Emma, who loves every time I play that song as I'm transported back to Ballycotton in 2022 when it was our first dance. And I've messaged you about this before, and I listen to Late Date most days when I'm at work in New Zealand. And thanks for the kind words about the programme. And I'm glad you're enjoying the extra hour this morning where you are, if I'm not mistaken, it is 17 minutes to 9 o'clock on a Thursday morning. Am I right? I hope so. Anyway, keeping it new and heading across the water, this is Echo and the Bunnymen.

instead of I got you, which is great. Anyway, couldn't agree more with you. Ashley, a hello and hugs to Susan Moriarty in Inch in County Kerry.

pair of recent releases for you there. First up, our own Loa and Windows from her beautiful collection of songs, Materia Medica. And right there, Bedouin and One Thing Right. This is Late Date on RTE Radio 1, a great band from New York to take us up to the hour. This one goes back about, must be 18 years back now, if memory serves me right. The group are Grizzly Bear. You might hear this tune on an ad for a bank. It has been soundtracking it of late. This is called 2 Weeks.

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If you've just tuned our way, welcome to the second hour of the programme. We had an earlier kickoff just for tonight, 10 until 1 o'clock. 51551 is our text number, latedate@rte.ie for emails. That was Grizzly Bear and 2 weeks.

11 minutes past 11 o'clock. It is Late Days Live tonight with you until 1 o'clock. We heard the second track tonight from Simon and Garfunkel. It was The Sound of Silence, which we'll dedicate to Anita, who heard a lot from that great duo in her house growing up. And Aidan has recommended Disturbed and their cover of that song as well. I'll endeavour to get that out in the airwaves one of the nights, Aidan. Greetings to Mo in Meath and also Pete. Thank you for the kind words. And Helen with us as well. And Gypsy from Fleetwood Mac. That was the sound of Stevie Nicks' number from the early 1980s. And I see another email in regarding that song, described as pure class by Dan in Cork. And Helen has great memories, describing the music as timeless. Saw Fleetwood Mac back in Sydney in 1990. Well, to pair with that tonight, a song whose sound is not a million miles away from what we just heard. This one goes back 20 years. The band from Texas are called Midlake.

0: They're called Midlake. That was called Head Home. You can find that on a brilliant album of theirs released 20 years ago called The Trials of an Occupanther.
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5: I've got some Soft Cell lined up for you very shortly, but to take us there, an American synth pop band who call themselves Future Islands. And this song was a breakout for them. Indeed, it became an internet hit about 12, maybe 13 years ago at this stage. The band performed this song on The Late Show with David Letterman. And if ever there was a band who took an opportunity on television and went for it, it was this group, and especially their lead singer, Samuel Herring. His performance of this song, I've mentioned this a number of times over the years, comes across as a demented hybrid of a young Marlon Brando and Joe Dolan. Check it out on YouTube. This is Seasons Waiting on You.

Soft Cell on this Wednesday night late dates with Torch, and before that, Shining a Light on the great American synth-pop band who've been in action now for about 15, 16 years at this stage. They are called Future Islands, and the song we heard was called Seasons Waiting on You.

That was music from Japan, led by David Sylvia, and the song was Life in Tokyo, which prompted a texter to say the bass is quite similar to Gary Numan's music for Chameleons. Thanks for reminding me about that great track. I'll tell you what, I probably won't get to it tonight, but I'll certainly include it on Thursday night's programme. 51551 is how that message was sent. Feel free to drop a line as well, or latedate@rte.ie for emails. Paddy in Dublin 12 saying, after mentioning the great man, he's referring to Joe Dolan, you gotta play him tonight. I guess I gotta, Paddy. Stay tuned, and hello to Tomas. I will investigate that band you mentioned, who Future Islands remind you of. And Alice, good to have your company again tonight. And still remembering Cannonball Adderley and Miles Davis's version, wonderful version of Autumn Leaves, which I featured on last night's programme. Glad it's still lingering with you. And drop me a line before too long and I will give it another spin for sure. Before Japan, we heard music from Soft Cell. The song was called Torch. And now it's time for something new and Irish from the Radio 1 Recommends list. This

Well, we had Simon and Garfunkel at the top of the hour. Another duo on tonight's programme. Cousins, Dara Purcell and Evan Flaherty from County Clare, who make music together as The Awning. That is their latest. It is called Home. And keeping it new and Irish as we approach 23 minutes to midnight, here's Niamh Burry.

Brand new music from Beck. His forthcoming album, his first in 7 years, is due out later this month. It is called Ride Lonesome, and that was Disappearing Act. And before that, we heard some homegrown music in the shape of Niamh Berry. The song was called I Haven't Gone. 18 minutes to midnight. It is Late Date Live until 1 o'clock just for tonight. And it's business as usual from tomorrow from 11. And on we go into the music and into this Wednesday night programme with this. Yes, this is brand new music from Agnes Obel.

Brand new music from Agnes Obel. It was called Les Mélis, and it's a taster from her forthcoming album due out on the 18th of this month, her first in 6 years. It is called The Meaning of Flowers. Hello to Dominic listening in Baltinglass. Hearing Japan on tonight's programme, it reminded him of Talk Talk, the late great Mark Hollis. If you could play something off Spirit of Eden. I'll see what I can do, Dominic. If not tonight, certainly on Thursday's programme. But we have another hour and 15 minutes to go, so you never know. Hello to Matt, who's asked me to mention all the locals in Roundstone in Connemara. Just had a great couple of nights there, and looking for something from, oh yes, you're Matt from near Lismore, aren't you, in Waterford. My Friend the Sun by Family, The Man Who Sailed Around His Soul by XTC, or Going to California by Led Zeppelin. Well, I'll tell you what, I haven't played Going to California by Led Zeppelin in the longest time, so I'll get to it in a little while.

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2: award-winning novelist Sebastian Barry will be in. He's had 2 Costa Awards, 5 Booker Prize nominations, and now his latest story, The Newer World, is one of the most anticipated novels of the year. TG Cahir presenter Sheila Ní Conaighne on her new series On Bala, which explores the human impact on borders. We meet Anne Higgins from Temple Street telling us about teaching children while they're in hospital. John Brennan and Frances Brennan are live in studio. They're reaching the TV milestone of their 100th episode of At Your Service, so we better make sure the places spick and span for that. We'll have all the usual fun and fare too from 11 to 1 o'clock.
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6: Before the break, we heard Kate Bush and Running Up That Hill, and we'll dedicate that to Derek and hi to Judith, who enjoyed the new music from Beck. There's one more hour of music on the way tonight, but right now it's 5 to midnight. And joining us from Met Aaron with the weather and sea area forecast on this Wednesday night is Holly O'Neill. Come in, Holly.
7: Thank you. Well, tonight we'll start off cloudy with scattered light showers and patches of drizzle and mist. Overnight then into tomorrow morning, those showers will become more isolated and some clear spells will develop too. Now, it is going to be mild and humid overnight with lowest temperatures of 12 to 16 degrees in light to moderate southwesterly winds, fresh at times in the northwest. Tomorrow then we'll start off with scattered light showers and the occasional hazy sunny spell, but it will become more cloudy and wet through the afternoon as rain spreads in from the west, turning heavy at times later come the evening, particularly over parts of Munster and South Leinster. We'll have highs of 17 to 22 degrees in light to moderate south to south wet breezes, freshening at times in the west and northwest. And now for the 24-hour sea area forecast, starting with the meteorological situation at 2100. A depression of 982 hectopascals centred southwest of Iceland generates a fresh to strong south to southwest airflow over Ireland. Forecast for Loophead to Errishead to Malinhead, west to southwest, force 4 to 6, soon increasing southwest, force 5 or 6, and occasionally force 7. Forecast for Malinhead to Hoathead to Cairnsore Point and for the Irish Sea, southwest, force 4 or 5, and occasionally force 6, later becoming force 3 to 5, and occasionally force 6. Forecast for Cairnsore Point to Roaches Point to Loophead, west to southwest, force 4 or 5, soon increasing force 5 and occasionally force 6, later increasing force 5 or 6 and occasionally force 7. Weather mostly cloudy with isolated showers, rain soon, heavy and persistent at times, particularly in the south. Mist patches also. Visibility reducing, moderate or poor in precipitation and mist. And now for the outlook for a further 24 hours. Moderate to strong west to southwest winds will reach near gale force in the northwest late Thursday night and in the south and east on Friday morning. West to northwest winds will ease moderate to fresh on Friday night. Weather cloudy to fair with heavy rain at first in the south and east. Scattered showers in the north. And now for the coastal report, starting with Malinhead. West southwest 18 knots, gust 30 knots, cloudy 14 miles, 1,007, rising slowly. Buoyant 5 off the southeast coast, west 16 knots, wave height 2.5 metres, 1,015, rising slowly. Roaches Point, southwest 7 knots, cloudy 8 miles, 1,014, rising slowly. Valentia, southwest 7 knots, mist 4 miles, 1,015, rising slowly. Belmullet, west southwest 13 knots, gust 24 knots, cloudy 5 miles, 1,009, rising slowly. And finally, Dublin Airport, west 9 knots, light rain 2 miles, 1,011, rising slowly. And that's the forecast. Thank you and good night.
6: And thank you very much for that. Holly O'Neill there at Met Aaron. 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
7: RTE News at midnight. I'm Lauren O'Neill. Good morning. The US President Donald Trump has said his country's renewed campaign against Iran would not continue for too long. It comes after the biggest exchange of fire between Washington and Tehran since July. The Iranian health minister said 18 people were killed and 108 people injured in the latest wave of US strikes. In response, Iran launched missiles at US sites across the Middle East. The Taoiseach Micheál Martin has not ruled out cutting excise on alcohol as part of next month's budget. The government cut the VAT rate for the hospitality sector as part of last year's budget, but the rate for food services coming down to 9% from 13.5%. It was reported that a similar measure has been raised to help pubs, as the cut in last year's VAT rate only applies to food and non-alcoholic drinks. In the United States, jurors in a trial of a Massachusetts mother charged with triple murder have told the judge that they still cannot reach a unanimous verdict. Lindsay Clancy is on trial for killing her three children in 2023. The 36-year-old does not deny killing her two sons and daughter. However, she has pleaded not guilty. Her lawyers argue that she should not be held criminally responsible because she was suffering from postpartum psychosis. Prosecutors say she knew what she was doing. The jury will reconvene later today for a sixth day of deliberations. And the weather forecast. It will start cloudy with scattered showers and patches of drizzle and mist. The showers will become isolated and some clear spells will develop. Mild and humid with lows temperatures of 12 to 16 degrees. And that's all from the newsroom for now.
6: Lauren, thank you very much for that.

Led Zeppelin from their untitled fourth album. That was Going to California from Matt, who had a great couple of days in Broadstone in Connemara. And hope you enjoyed that from the band. And to follow, here's something from their singer Robert Plant from his most recent solo album, which came out just last year. It's called Saving Grace, and this is called It's a Beautiful Day Today.

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Listen, 10 minutes past the midnight hour. If you're late to tonight's programme, we had an earlier start. We kicked off at 10 o'clock, so we're just running until 1 tonight, but it's business as usual later tonight from 11 o'clock. That was Robert Plant from last year. It's a beautiful day today. And now to a new release from a singer and songwriter based in Belfast. His name is Christopher Malloy, and this is a song from his album Thank You Universe, written for his late father. And it's about how gratitude survives grief. It's called Da.

Short and Sweet from Belfast, Christopher Molloy. It's called Da, and you can find that on his album out this weekend, which is called Thank You Universe. That was Da.

Nagi, Terry and Suzzy Roach, the Roaches, the Irish-American singing siblings, that was Runs in the Family, and another trio of siblings from Donegal. Here's the Henry Girls and Don't Fear the Nights.

The Henry Girls and Don't Fear the Night. Well, it's time now for something completely different. Johnny Byrne got in touch last night wondering if I would include this song on the 3rd of September, and seeing as we're 20 minutes into it, I thought I'd include it tonight. This is The Temptations and Papa Was a Rolling Stone, dedicated to Paddy Nolan, Caroline of Indian Field, and Terry O'Neill of Phibsborough, and presently living in Liverpool, from Johnny, and with the lyric, it was the 3rd of September, the day I'll always remember, because that was the day that my daddy died.

0: Papa Was a Rolling Stone to mark the start of Temptations Day, if you will. And we follow that with Earth, Wind and Fire, who, one of their biggest hits is a song called September, actually, isn't it? That was called That's the Way of the World. We are past 12:30. We've got about 25 minutes left. If you are late to tonight's programme, we had an earlier start, kicked off at 10 o'clock, and with you till 1 tonight, but back business as usual from 11 o'clock later tonight. We'll have a short break and then a song from Talk Talk for Dominic.
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7: Okay, featuring the late, great Mark Hollis, this is Talk Talk from their classic record, Spirit of Eden from 1988. This song is called Inheritance.

Tears for Fears featuring Oletta Adams from 1989 from their Seeds of Love record. That was Woman in Chains. And before that, from the year before, Talk Talk from their Spirit of Eden album. Hope you enjoyed that. It goes out to Dominic tonight. The song was called Inheritance. And to the Joe Dolan fans waiting patiently for him, I haven't forgotten him. He's coming up after this. A beautiful version of a beautiful song. Neil Young's Harvest Moon, performed for us tonight by Cassandra Wilson.

Hello to Mark O'Rourke. Was going to request something from Talk Talk and their Spirit of Eden album, and I played it anyway. Well, that worked out well. I can thank Dominic for that, and Inheritance goes out to you as well. Cassandra Wilson there with her version of Neil Young's Harvest Moon.

There's no show like a Joe show. The second last song on tonight's programme, the late great Mr. Dolan, that was Goodbye Venice Goodbye, accompanied there by our house band, the RTE Concert Orchestra. That goes out to Paddy in Dublin 12. Well, I hope you enjoyed the selection tonight. 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

as well. It's some new electronic music to send us off into the night, and I will be back with you at the usual time of 11 later tonight. This is Boards of Canada from their album Inferno, and a piece called You Retreat in Time and Space. Have a great Thursday. Chat to you later tonight.

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1: RTE News at 1 o'clock. I'm Lauren O'Neill. Good morning. Iran and the United States have traded threats after the biggest exchange of fire between Washington and Tehran since July. The Iranian health minister said 18 people were killed and 108 injured in the latest wave of US strikes. In response, Iran launched missiles at US sites across the Middle East. The US President Donald Trump threatened further attacks, while Iran's security chief warned the United States would face a new strategy in the war. The Taoiseach Micheál Martin has not ruled out cutting excise on alcohol as part of next month's budget. The government cut the VAT rate for the hospitality sector as part of last year's budget, with the rate for food services coming down to 9% from 13.5%. It was reported that a similar measure has been raised to help pubs, as the cut in last year's VAT rate applies only to food and non-alcoholic drinks. In the United States, jurors in a trial of a Massachusetts mother charged with triple murder have told the judge that they still cannot reach a unanimous verdict. Lindsay Clancy is on trial for killing her three children in 2023. The 36-year-old does not deny killing her two sons and daughter. However, she has pleaded not guilty. Her lawyers argued that she could not be held criminally responsible because she was suffering from postpartum psychosis and could not distinguish right from wrong. Prosecutors contend she knew what she was doing. The jury will reconvene later today. And the weather forecast, it will start cloudy with scattered showers and patches of drizzle and mist. The showers will become isolated. Lowest temperatures of 12 to 16 degrees. And that's all from the newsroom for now.
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